A song, as in the night when a holy solemnity is kept, and gladness of heart, as when one goeth to come into the mountain of the Lord, to the mighty one of Israel. And the Lord shall cause his glorious voice to be heard, and shall show the lighting down of his arm, with the indignation of his anger, and with the flame of a devouring fire, with scattering and tempest and hailstones. Isaiah 30, verses 29 and 30. With shouts of triumph, jeering, and imprecation, throngs of evil men are about to rush upon their prey, when lo, a dense darkness, deeper than the darkness of the night, falls upon the earth. Then a rainbow, shining with the glory from the throne of God, spans the heavens, and seems to encircle each praying company. The angry multitudes are suddenly arrested. Their mocking cries die away. The objects of their murderous rage are forgotten. With fearful forebodings they gaze upon the symbol of God's covenant and long to be shielded from its overpowering brightness. By the people of God a voice, clear and melodious, is heard saying, "Look up!" And lifting their eyes to the heavens, they behold the bow of promise. The black, angry clouds that covered the firmament are parted, and like Stephen, they look up steadfastly into heaven and see the glory of God and the Son of Man seated upon his throne. In his divine form they discern the marks of his humiliation, and from his lips they hear the request presented before his Father and the holy angels, "I will that they also, whom thou hast given me, be with me where I am." John 17:24. Again a voice, musical and triumphant, is heard saying, "They come! They come, holy, harmless, and undefiled. They have kept the word of my patience. They shall walk among the angels." And the pale, quivering lips of those who have held fast their faith utter a shout of victory. It is at midnight that God manifests his power for the deliverance of his people. The sun appears, shining in its strength. Signs and wonders follow in quick succession. The wicked look with terror and amazement upon the scene, while the righteous behold with solemn joy the tokens of their deliverance. Everything in nature seems turned out of its course. The streams cease to flow. Dark, heavy clouds come up and clash against each other. In the midst of the angry heavens is one clear space of indescribable glory, whence comes the voice of God like the sound of many waters, saying, "It is done." Revelation 16:17. That voice shakes the heavens and the earth. There is a mighty earthquake, such as was not since men were upon the earth, so mighty an earthquake and so great. Verses 17 and 18. The firmament appears to open and shut. The glory from the throne of God seems flashing through. The mountains shake like a reed in the wind, and ragged rocks are scattered on every side. There is a roar as of a coming tempest. The sea is lashed into fury. There is heard the shriek of a hurricane, like the voice of demons upon a mission of destruction. The whole earth heaves and swells like the waves of the sea. Its surface is breaking up. Its very foundations seem to be giving way. Mountain chains are sinking. Inhabited islands disappear. The seaports that have become like Sodom for wickedness are swallowed up by the angry waters. Babylon the Great has come in remembrance before God, to give unto her the cup of the wine of the fierceness of his wrath. Great hailstones, every one about the weight of a talent, are doing their work of destruction. Verses 19 and 21. The proudest cities of the earth are laid low. The lordly palaces upon which the world's great men have lavished their wealth in order to glorify themselves are crumbling to ruin before their eyes. Prison walls are rent asunder, and God's people who have been held in bondage for their faith are set free. Graves are opened, and many of them that sleep in the dust of the earth awake, some to everlasting life, and some to shame and everlasting contempt. Daniel 12, verse 2. All who have died in the faith of the third angel's message come forth from the tomb glorified, to hear God's covenant of peace with those who have kept his law. They also which pierced him, Revelation 1, 7, those that mocked and derided Christ's dying agonies, and the most violent opposers of his truth and his people, are raised to behold

commandment-keeping people are now overwhelmed with consternation and shuddering in fear. Their wails are heard above the sound of the elements. Demons acknowledge the deity of Christ and tremble before his power, while men are supplicating for mercy and groveling in abject terror. Said the prophets of old, as they beheld in holy vision the day of God, "Howl ye, for the day of the Lord is at hand. It shall come as a destruction from the Almighty." Isaiah 13:6. "Enter into the rock, and hide thee in the dust for fear of the Lord, and for the glory of his majesty. The lofty looks of man shall be humbled, and the haughtiness of man shall be bowed down. And the Lord alone shall be exalted in that day. For the day of the Lord of hosts shall be upon every one that is proud and lofty, and upon every one that is lifted up, and he shall be brought low. In that day a man shall cast the idols of his silver, and the idols of his gold, which they made each one for himself to worship, to the moles and to the bats, to go into the clefts of the rocks, and into the tops of the ragged rocks, for fear of the Lord, and for the glory of his majesty when he ariseth to shake terribly the earth." Isaiah 2:10-12, 20, and 21 in the marginal reading. Through a rift in the clouds there beams a star whose brilliancy is increased fourfold in contrast with the darkness. It speaks hope and joy to the faithful, but severity and wrath to the transgressors of God's law. Those who have sacrificed all for Christ are now secure, hidden as in the secret of the Lord's pavilion. They have been tested, and before the world and the despisers of truth they have evinced their fidelity to him who died for them. A marvelous change has come over those who have held fast their integrity in the very face of death. They have been suddenly delivered from the dark and terrible tyranny of men, transformed to demons. Their faces, so lately pale, anxious, and haggard, are now aglow with wonder, faith, and love. Their voices rise in triumphant song, "God is our refuge and strength, a very present help in trouble. Therefore will not we fear, though the earth be removed, and though the mountains be carried into the midst of the sea, though the waters thereof roar and be troubled, though the mountains shake with the swelling thereof." Psalm 46, the first three verses. While these words of holy trust ascend to God, the clouds sweep back, and the starry heavens are seen, unspeakably glorious in contrast with the black and angry firmament on every side. The glory of the celestial city streams from the gates ajar. Then there appears against the sky a hand holding two tables of stone folded together. Says the prophet, "The heaven shall declare his righteousness, for God is judge himself." Psalm 50, verse 6. That holy law, God's righteousness, that amid thunder and flame was proclaimed from Sinai as the guide of life, is now revealed to men as the rule of judgment. The hand opens the tables, and there are seen the precepts of the Decalogue, traced as with a pen of fire. The words are so plain that all can read them. Memory is aroused, the darkness of superstition and heresy is swept from every mind, and God's 10 words, brief, comprehensive, and authoritative, are presented to the view of all the inhabitants of the earth. It is impossible to describe the horror and despair of those who have trampled upon God's holy requirements. The Lord gave them his law. They might have compared their characters with it and learned their defects while there was yet opportunity for repentance and reform. But, in order to secure the favor of the world, they set aside its precepts and taught others to transgress. They have endeavored to compel God's people to profane his Sabbath. Now, they are condemned by that law which they have despised. With awful distinctness, they see that they are without excuse. They chose whom they would serve and worship. "Then shall ye return and discern between the righteous and the wicked, between him that serveth God and him that serveth him not." Malachi 3:18. The enemies of God's law, from the ministers down to the least among them, have a new conception of truth and duty. Too late they see that the Sabbath of the fourth commandment is the seal of the living God. Too late they see the true nature of their spurious Sabbath and the sandy foundation upon which they have been building.

0: They find that they have been fighting against God. Religious teachers have led souls to perdition while professing to guide them to the gates of paradise. Not until the day of final accounts will it be known how great is the responsibility of men in holy office and how terrible are the results of their unfaithfulness. Only in eternity can we rightly estimate the loss of a single soul. Fearful will be the doom of him to whom God shall say, "Depart, thou wicked servant." The voice of God is heard from heaven, declaring the day and hour of Jesus' coming and delivering the everlasting covenant to his people. Like peals of loudest thunder, his words roll through the earth. The Israel of God stand listening, with their eyes fixed upward. Their countenances are lighted up with his glory, and shine as did the face of Moses when he came down from Sinai. The wicked cannot look upon them, and when the blessing is pronounced on those who have honored God by keeping his Sabbath holy, there is a mighty shout of victory. Soon there appears in the east a small black cloud, about half the size of a man's hand. It is the cloud which surrounds the Savior and which seems in the distance to be shrouded in darkness. The people of God know this to be the sign of the Son of Man. In solemn silence they gaze upon it as it draws nearer the earth, becoming lighter and more glorious until it is a great white cloud, its base a glory like consuming fire, and above it the rainbow of the covenant. Jesus rides forth as a mighty conqueror, not now a man of sorrows to drink the bitter cup of shame and woe. He comes victor in heaven and earth to judge the living and the dead. Faithful and true, in righteousness he doth judge and make war. And the armies which were in heaven, Revelation 19, verses 11 and 14, follow him. With anthems of celestial melody, the holy angels, a vast unnumbered throng, attend him on his way. The firmament seems filled with radiant forms, 10,000 times 10,000 and thousands of thousands. No human pen can portray the scene. No mortal mind is adequate to conceive its splendor. His glory covered the heavens, and the earth was full of his praise. And his brightness was as the light, Habakkuk chapter 3, verses 3 and 4. As the living cloud comes still nearer, every eye beholds the Prince of Life. No crown of thorns now mars that sacred head, but a diadem of glory rests on his holy brow. His countenance outshines the dazzling brightness of the noonday sun, and he hath on his vesture and on his thigh a name written, King of Kings and Lord of Lords. Revelation 19:16. Before his presence, all faces are turned into paleness. Upon the rejecters of God's mercy falls the terror of eternal despair. The heart melteth, and the knees smite together, and the faces of them all gather blackness. Jeremiah chapter 30 and verse 6, and Nahum chapter 2, verse 10. The righteous cry with trembling, "Who shall be able to stand?" The angel's song is hushed, and there is a period of awful silence. Then the voice of Jesus is heard saying, "My grace is sufficient for you." The faces of the righteous are lighted up, and joy fills every heart. And the angels strike a note higher and sing again as they draw still nearer to the earth. The King of Kings descends upon the cloud, wrapped in flaming fire. The heavens are rolled together as a scroll. The earth trembles before him, and every mountain and island is moved out of its place. Our God shall come, and shall not keep silence. A fire shall devour before him, and it shall be very tempestuous round about him. He shall call to the heavens from above and to the earth that he may judge his people. Psalm 50, verses 3 and 4. And the kings of the earth, and the great men, and the rich men, and the chief captains, and the mighty men, and every bondman and every freeman, hid themselves in the dens and in the rocks of the mountains, and said to the mountains and rocks, "Fall on us, and hide us from the face of him that sitteth on the throne, and from the wrath of the Lamb, for the great day of his wrath is come. And who shall be able to stand?" Revelation 6, verses 15 to 17. The derisive jests have ceased. Lying lips are hushed into silence. the clash of arms, the tumult of battle with confused noise and garments rolled in blood, is stilled. Isaiah 9:5. Not now is heard but the voice of prayer and the sound of weeping and lamentation. The cry bursts forth from lips so lately scoffing, "The great day of his wrath is come, and who shall be able to stand?" The wicked pray to be buried beneath the rocks of the mountains, rather than meet the face of him whom they despised and rejected. That voice which penetrates the ear of the dead, they know. How often have its plaintive, tender tones called them to repentance? How often has it been heard in the touching entreaties of a friend, a brother, a redeemer? To the rejecters of his grace, no other could be so full of condemnation, so burdened with denunciation, as that voice which has so long pleaded, turn ye from your evil ways, for why will ye die? Ezekiel 33:11. Oh, that it were to them the voice of a stranger. Says Jesus, I have called, and ye refused. I have stretched out my hand, and no man regarded. But ye have set at naught all my counsel, and would none of my reproof. Proverbs 1, verses 24 and 25. That voice awakens memories which they would fain blot out. Warnings despised, invitations refused, privileges slighted. There are those who mocked Christ in his humiliation. With thrilling power come to their minds the sufferer's words when, adjured by the high priest, he solemnly declared, "Hereafter shall ye see the Son of Man sitting on the right hand of power and coming in the clouds of heaven." Matthew 26:64. Now they behold him in his glory, and they are yet to see him sitting on the right hand of power. Those who derided his claim to be the Son of God are speechless now. There is the haughty Herod, who jeered at his royal title and bade the mocking soldiers crown him king. There are the very men who with impious hands placed upon his form the purple robe, upon his sacred brow the thorny crown, and in his unresisting hand the mimic scepter, and bowed before him in blasphemous mockery. The men who smote and spit upon the Prince of Life now turn from his piercing gaze and seek to flee from the overpowering glory of his presence. Those who drove the nails through his hands and feet, the soldier who pierced his side, behold these marks with terror and remorse. With awful distinctness do priests and rulers recall the events of Calvary. With shuddering horror they remember how, wagging their heads in satanic exultation, they exclaimed, "He saved others, himself he cannot save. If he be the King of Israel, let him now come down from the cross, and we will believe him. He trusted in God. Let him deliver him now, if he will have him." Matthew 27, verses 42 and 43. Vividly they recall the Savior's parable of the husbandmen who refused to render to their Lord the fruit of the vineyard, who abused his servants and slew his son. They remember, too, the sentence which they themselves pronounced, "The Lord of the vineyard will miserably destroy those wicked men." In the sin and punishment of those unfaithful men, the priests and elders see their own course and their own just doom. And now there rises a cry of mortal agony, louder than the shout, "Crucify him, crucify him," which rang through the streets of Jerusalem, swells the awful despairing wail, "He is the Son of God. He is the true Messiah." They seek to flee from the presence of the King of Kings. In the deep caverns of the earth, rent asunder by the warring of the elements, they vainly attempt to hide. In the lives of all who reject truth, there are moments when conscience awakens, when memory presents the torturing recollection of a life of hypocrisy, and the soul is harassed with vain regrets. But what are these compared with the remorse of that day, when fear cometh as desolation, when destruction cometh as a whirlwind? Proverbs 1:27. Those who would have destroyed Christ and his faithful people now witness the glory which rests upon them. In the midst of their terror they hear the voices of the saints in joyful strains, exclaiming, "Lo, this is our God, we have waited for him, and he will save us." Isaiah 25:9. Amid the reeling of the earth, the flash of lightning, the roar of thunder, the voice of the Son of God calls forth the sleeping saints. He looks upon the graves of the righteous. Then, raising his hands to heaven, he cries, "Awake, awake, awake, ye that sleep in the dust, and arise." Throughout the length and breadth of the earth, the dead shall hear that voice, and they that hear shall live. And the whole earth shall ring with the tread of the exceeding great army of every nation, kindred, tongue, and people. From the prison house of death they come, clothed with immortal glory, crying, "O death, where is thy sting? O grave, where is thy victory?" 1 Corinthians 15:55. And the living righteous and the risen saints unite their voices in a long, glad shout of victory. All come forth from their graves the same in stature as when they entered the tomb. Adam, who stands among the risen throng, is of lofty height and majestic form, in stature but little below the Son of God. He presents a marked contrast to the people of later generations. In this one respect is shown the great degeneracy of the race. But all arise with the freshness and vigor of eternal youth. In the beginning, man was created in the likeness of God, not only in character, but in form and feature. Sin defaced and almost obliterated the divine image, but Christ came to restore that which had been lost. He will change our vile bodies and fashion them like unto his glorious body. The mortal, corruptible form, devoid of comeliness, once polluted with sin, becomes perfect, beautiful, and immortal. All blemishes and deformities are left in the grave. Restored to the tree of life in the long-lost Eden, the redeemed will grow up, Malachi 4:2, to the full stature of the race in its primeval glory. The last lingering traces of the curse of sin will be removed, and Christ's faithful ones will appear in the beauty of the Lord our God, in mind and soul and body, reflecting the perfect image of their Lord. Oh, wonderful redemption, long talked of, long hoped for, contemplated with eager anticipation, but never fully understood. The living righteous are changed in a moment, in the twinkling of an eye. At the voice of God they were glorified. Now they are made immortal, and with the risen saints are caught up to meet their Lord in the air. Angels gather together his elect from the four winds, from one end of heaven to the other. Little children are borne by holy angels to their mother's arms. Friends long separated by death are united, never more to part, and with songs of gladness ascend together to the city of God. On each side of the cloudy chariot are wings, and beneath it are living wheels, and as the chariot rolls upward, the wheels cry, "Holy," and the wings as they move cry, "Holy," and the retinue of angels cry, "Holy, holy, holy, Lord God Almighty." And the redeemed shout, "Alleluia," as the chariot moves onward toward the New Jerusalem. Before entering the city of God, the Savior bestows upon his followers the emblems of victory and invests them with the insignia of their royal state. The glittering ranks are drawn up in the form of a hollow square about their king, whose form rises in majesty high above saint and angel, whose countenance beams upon them full of benignant love. Throughout the unnumbered host of the redeemed, every glance is fixed upon him. Every eye beholds his glory, whose visage was so marred, more than any man, and his form more than the sons of men. Upon the heads of the overcomers, Jesus with his own right hand places the crown of glory. For each there is a crown, bearing his own new name, Revelation 2:17, and the inscription, "Holiness to the Lord." In every hand are placed the victor's palm and the shining harp. Then, as the commanding angels strike the note, every hand sweeps the harp strings with skillful touch, awakening sweet music in rich melodious strains. Rapture unutterable thrills every heart, and each voice is raised in grateful praise, "Unto him that loved us and washed us from our sins in his own blood, and hath made us kings and priests unto God and his Father, to him be glory and dominion forever and ever." Revelation 1, verses 5 and 6. Before the ransomed throng is the holy city. Jesus opens wide the pearly gates, and the nations that have kept the truth enter in. There they behold a paradise of God, the home of Adam in his innocency. Then that voice, richer than any music that ever fell on mortal ear, is heard saying, "Your conflict is ended. Come, ye blessed of my Father, inherit the kingdom prepared for you from the foundation of the world." Now is fulfilled the Savior's prayer for his disciples, "I will that they also, whom thou hast given me, be with me where I am." Faultless before the presence of his glory with exceeding joy, Jude 24, Christ presents to the Father the purchase of his blood, declaring, "Here am I, and the children whom thou hast given me. Those that thou gavest me I have kept." Oh, the wonders of redeeming love! The rapture of that hour when the infinite Father, looking upon the ransomed, shall behold his image. Sin's discord banished, its blight removed, and the human once more in harmony with the divine. With unutterable love, Jesus welcomes his faithful ones to the joy of their Lord. The Savior's joy is in seeing, in the kingdom of glory, the souls that have been saved by his agony and humiliation. And the redeemed will be sharers in his joy as they behold among the blessed those who have been won to Christ through their prayers, their labors, and their loving sacrifice. As they gather about the great white throne, gladness unspeakable will fill their hearts. When they behold those whom they have won for Christ, and see that one has gained others, and these still others, all brought into the haven of rest, there to lay their crowns at Jesus' feet and praise him through the endless cycles of eternity. As the ransomed ones are welcomed to the city of God, there rings out upon the air an exultant cry of adoration. The two Adams are about to meet. The Son of God is standing with outstretched arms to receive the Father of our race, the being whom he created, who sinned against his Maker, and for whose sin the marks of the crucifixion are borne upon the Savior's form. As Adam discerns the prints of the cruel nails, he does not fall upon the bosom of his Lord, but in humiliation casts himself at his feet, crying, "Worthy, worthy is the Lamb that was slain." Tenderly, the Savior lifts him up and bids him look once more upon the Eden home from which he has so long been exiled. After his expulsion from Eden, Adam's life on earth was filled with sorrow. Every dying leaf, every victim of sacrifice, every blight upon the fair face of nature, every stain upon man's purity was a fresh reminder of his sin. Terrible was the agony of remorse as he beheld iniquity abounding and, in answer to his warnings, met the reproaches cast upon himself as the cause of sin. With patient humility he bore for nearly 1,000 years the penalty of transgression. Faithfully did he repent of his sin and trust in the merits of the promised Savior, and he died in the hope of a resurrection. The Son of God redeemed man's failure and fall, and now, through the work of the atonement, Adam is reinstated in his first dominion. Transported with joy, he beholds the trees that were once his delight, the very trees whose fruit he himself had gathered in the days of his innocence and joy. He sees the vines that his own hands have trained, the very flowers that he once loved to care for. His mind grasps the reality of the scene. He comprehends that this is indeed Eden restored, more lovely now than when he was banished from it. The Savior leads him to the tree of life and plucks the glorious fruit and bids him eat. He looks about him and beholds a multitude of his family redeemed, standing in the paradise of God. Then he casts his glittering crown at the feet of Jesus, and falling upon his breast, embraces the Redeemer. He touches the golden harp, and the vaults of heaven echo the triumphant song, "Worthy, worthy, worthy is the Lamb that was slain and lives again." The family of Adam take up the strain and cast their crowns at the Savior's feet as they bow before him in adoration. This reunion is witnessed by the angels who wept at the fall of Adam and rejoiced when Jesus, after his resurrection, ascended to heaven, having opened the grave for all who should believe on his name. Now they behold the work of redemption accomplished, and they unite their voices in the song of praise. Upon the crystal sea before the throne, that sea of glass, as it were, mingled with fire, so resplendent is it with the glory of God, are gathered the company that have gotten the victory over the beast and over his image and over his mark and over the number of his name. With the Lamb upon Mount Zion, having the harps of God, they stand, the 144,000 that were redeemed from among men. And there is heard as the sound of many waters and as the sound of a great thunder, the voice of harpers harping with their harps. And they sing a new song before the throne, a song which no man can learn, save the 144,000. It is the song of Moses and the Lamb, a song of deliverance. None but the 144,000 can learn that song, for it is a song of their experience, an experience such as no other company have ever had. These are they which follow the Lamb whithersoever he goeth. These, having been translated from the earth, from among the living, are counted as the first fruits unto God and to the Lamb. Revelation chapter 15, verses 2 and 3, chapter 14, first 5 verses. These are they which came out of great tribulation. They have passed through the time of trouble, such as never was since there was a nation. They have endured the anguish of the time of Jacob's trouble. They have stood without an intercessor through the final outpouring of God's judgments. But they have been delivered, for they have washed their robes and made them white in the blood of the Lamb. In their mouth was found no guile, for they are without fault before God. Therefore are they before the throne of God, and serve him day and night in his temple. And he that sitteth on the throne shall dwell among them. They have seen the earth wasted with famine and pestilence, the sun having power to scorch men with great heat, and they themselves have endured suffering, hunger, and thirst. But they shall hunger no more, neither thirst any more, neither shall the sun light on them, nor any heat. For the Lamb which is in the midst of the throne shall feed them, and shall lead them unto living fountains of waters. And God shall wipe away all tears from their eyes. Revelation chapter 7, verses 14 to 17. In all the ages, the Savior's chosen have been educated and disciplined in the school of trial. They walked in narrow paths on earth. They were purified in the furnace of affliction. For Jesus' sake, they endured opposition, hatred, calumny. They followed him through conflicts sore. They endured self-denial and experienced bitter disappointments. By their own painful experience, they learned the evil of sin, its power, its guilt, its woe, and they look upon it with abhorrence. A sense of the infinite sacrifice made for its cure humbles them in their own sight and fills their hearts with gratitude and praise, which those who have never fallen cannot appreciate. They love much because they have been forgiven much. Having been partakers of Christ's sufferings, they are fitted to be partakers with him of his glory. The heirs of God have come from garrets, from hovels, from dungeons, from scaffolds, from mountains, from deserts, from the caves of the earth, from the caverns of the sea. On earth they were destitute, afflicted, tormented. Millions went down to the grave, loaded with infamy, because they steadfastly refused to yield to the deceptive claims of Satan. By human tribunals, they were adjudged the vilest of criminals. But now, God is judge himself. Psalm 50, verse 6. Now the decisions of earth are reversed. The rebuke of his people shall he take away. Isaiah 25, 8. They shall call them the holy people, the redeemed of the Lord. He hath appointed to give unto them beauty for ashes, the oil of joy for mourning, the garment of praise for the spirit of heaviness. Isaiah 62, verse 12, and 61, verse 3. They are no longer feeble, afflicted, scattered, and oppressed. Henceforth they are to be ever with the Lord. They stand before the throne clad in richer robes than the most honored of the earth have ever worn. They are crowned with diadems more glorious than were ever placed upon the brow of earthly monarchs. The days of pain and weeping are forever ended. The King of Glory has wiped the tears from all faces. Every cause of grief has been removed. Amid the waving of palm branches, they pour forth a song of praise, clear, sweet, and harmonious. Every voice takes up the strain until the anthem swells through the vaults of heaven. Salvation to our God, which sitteth upon the throne, and unto the Lamb. and all the inhabitants of heaven respond in the ascription, Amen, blessing and glory and wisdom and thanksgiving and honor and power and might be unto our God forever and ever. Revelation chapter 7, verses 10 and 12. In this life, we can only begin to understand the wonderful theme of redemption. With our finite comprehension, we may consider most earnestly the shame and the glory, the life and the death, the justice and the mercy that meet in the cross. Yet, with the utmost stretch of our mental powers, we fail to grasp its full significance. The length and the breadth, the depth and the height of redeeming love are but dimly comprehended. The plan of redemption will not be fully understood even when the ransomed see as they are seen and know as they are known. But through the eternal ages, new truth will continually unfold to the wondering and delighted mind. Though the griefs and pains and temptations of earth are ended and the cause removed, the people of God will ever have a distinct, intelligent knowledge of what their salvation has cost. The cross of Christ will be the science and the song of the redeemed through all eternity. In Christ glorified, they will behold Christ crucified. Never will it be forgotten that He whose power created and upheld the unnumbered worlds through the vast realms of space, the beloved of God, the majesty of heaven, He whom cherub and shining seraph delighted to adore, humbled Himself to uplift fallen man, that He bore the guilt and shame of sin and the hiding of His Father's face, till the woes of a lost world broke His heart and crushed out His life on Calvary's cross. That the Maker of all worlds, the arbiter of all destinies, should lay aside His glory and humiliate Himself from love to man will ever excite the wonder and adoration of the universe. As the nations of the saved look upon the Redeemer and behold the eternal glory of the Father shining in His countenance, as they behold His throne which is from everlasting to everlasting, and know that His kingdom is to have no end, they break forth in rapturous song, Worthy, worthy is the Lamb that was slain, and hath redeemed us to God by His own most precious blood. The mystery of the cross explains all other mysteries. In the light that streams from Calvary, the attributes of God which had filled us with fear and awe appear beautiful and attractive. Mercy, tenderness, and parental love are seen to blend with holiness, justice, and power. While we behold the majesty of His throne, high and lifted up, we see His character in its gracious manifestations and comprehend as never before the significance of that enduring title, Our Father. It will be seen that He who is infinite in wisdom could devise no plan for our salvation except the sacrifice of His Son. The compensation for this sacrifice is the joy of peopling the earth with ransomed beings, holy, happy, and immortal. The result of the Savior's conflict with the powers of darkness is joy to the redeemed, redounding to the glory of God throughout eternity. And such is the value of the soul that the Father is satisfied with the price paid, and Christ Himself, beholding the fruits of His great sacrifice, is satisfied.
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4: Well, happy Sabbath, friends. Again, want to issue a special welcome to any visitors that we may have here today. And if you have been coming lately, or if you're one of our regular members, you'll know that we are in the midst of a series where we have been talking about those laws of love, the Ten Commandments, and they're also laws of liberty. But today we are dealing with the subject of the Tenth Commandment, and I've titled it, A Greedy Heart. It's the myth of more, you might say. We are bombarded in our day and age with materialism. Hyper-materialism. It's not like we're just sniffing it, we're mainlining materialism. There is no time in the history of the world, never before, has there been a culture that has had to ingest so much advertising that is designed, the brightest and the best and the most powerful minds in the world on Madison Avenue invest billions of dollars, approximately $500 billion every year spent on marketing in North America, encouraging you to be dissatisfied with what you have, or the brand that you have, or how much you have, or who you have. And you only think happiness will come from getting more or something different. You're being told over and over and over again, the grass is greener on the other side of the fence. A lot of us in our hearts are dissatisfied. Story of one such person in the Bible. You would think if you were king for a day, you'd be happy. But sometimes even kings aren't happy. They don't have enough. Turn in your Bibles to 1 Kings chapter 21. And we read there about a king by the name of Ahab. 1 Kings chapter 3, you start with the first verse. And it came to pass after these things that Naboth, the Jezreelite, had a vineyard that was in Jezreel next to the palace of Ahab, king of Samaria. So adjacent to the palace, Naboth, who was one of the citizens, he was probably had a large family, an older gentleman. He had a field where he had a nice vineyard. Vineyards were the prize. That was the best thing, if you had a good vineyard. And so Ahab's looking over his wall thinking, well, I might have a palace and I might have my own farms and vineyards, but I don't have that one. I'm just not going to be happy until I do have that one. And Ahab spoke to Naboth saying, give me your vineyard that I might have it for a vegetable garden. What a shame to pluck up vines that take forever to grow and put turnips in. Give me your vineyard that I might have it for a vegetable garden because it's near to my house. It'll be convenient. And for it, I'll give you a vineyard better than it, or if it seems good, I'll give you money. What do you want? I need to have it. But there's a problem. According to the Jewish law, you're not to sell your family's inheritance from your tribe to a different tribe. And Naboth said to Ahab, the Lord forbids that I should give the inheritance of my fathers to you. Well, who does he think he is? And Ahab went to his house, and he was sullen. He was depressed, that means, and displeased because of the word which Naboth the Jezreelite had spoken to him. For he had said, I'll not give you the inheritance of my fathers? And he lay down on his bed and he turned away his face and wouldn't eat any food. That's called a full-grown tantrum. Now, I know that just was peculiar with him, but no other adults do that when they can't get what they want. So Jezebel comes home. She's wondering, why is your spirit sort of prayer? What's wrong with you? Well, I spoke to Naboth the Jezreelite and said, give me your vineyard for money or else I'll trade you, and he won't give it to me. And she said to him, do you now exercise authority over Israel? Arise and eat food, let your heart be cheerful. I'll get you the vineyard. He had a tantrum, and his little wifey was going to help him get what he wanted. Well, what that meant was she proclaimed a feast and hired two false witnesses to say that Naboth was guilty of cursing God and cursing the government. You know, on both fronts, by the way, that's what they did with Jesus. They said that he wasn't obeying the laws of God or the laws of Caesar. And then they immediately took him out before they could have much of a trial, out of the city, and they stoned Naboth. This innocent man doesn't know what's going on. That's kind of like the mafia. You don't give them what they want, they have ways of getting what they want. And Jezebel, that's how she operated. So now Naboth is finally going to be happy. Jezebel comes home and says, I've got good news. Go take possession. The vineyard is yours. You're going to get what you want. Now you'll be happy. So Ahab doesn't want to ask any questions about how she worked that out. He suspects that there was foul play, but as long as he gets what he wants. So while he's walking around and surveying Naboth's vineyard and thinking, I'll cut that down here and I'll put the vegetables here and I'll have the fountain over. Guess who shows up and spoils his party? His old nemesis, Elijah the prophet. And Elijah came down, he said, soon as Ahab sees him, he says, oh, have you found me, my enemy? Said, I'm your enemy because you sold yourself to work wickedness and you killed an innocent man and took his vineyard. And he said, now because you've done this, well, let me read it to you out of the Bible. Behold, I'll bring calamity on you. I'll take away your posterity and cut off from Ahab every male in Israel, both bond and free. And I'll make your house like the house of Jeroboam, the son of Nebat, and like the house of Baasha, the son of Ahijah. They were wiped out. They were totally eliminated. Because of the provocation wherewith you have provoked me to anger and made Israel sin. And it says, there is no one like Ahab, verse 25, who sold himself to do wickedness in the sight of the Lord because Jezebel, his wife, stirred him up. Verse 27, so when Ahab heard those words of Elijah, he tore his clothes and he put on sackcloth on his body. He fasted, he lay in sackcloth, and he went about mourning. Notice, chapter begins by him thinking, I'll never be happy unless I get Naboth's vineyard. He was coveting another man's field. And when he found out he couldn't have it, he thought, I'm going to take it by hook or crook. I've got to have it. When he finally got it, now he's happy. Is he happy? No. Now he's more unhappy. He tears his clothes and goes about mourning. When you covet what you should not covet, should you ever get it, the Lord will not bless and you will not have happiness. A man's life does not consist in the abundance of things that he possesses. Psalms 119, verse 36 and 37. Incline my heart to your testimonies and not to covetousness. Turn away my eyes from looking at worthless things and revive me in your way. We may not throw ourselves on the ground and have a tantrum, but in our own ways, many have greedy hearts and were not satisfied. Now, the 10th commandment, I'm assuming that you know what the 10th commandment is, but let me read it to you. And you'll find it not only in Exodus 20, verse 17, you'll find it again in Deuteronomy 5, verse 21, and in various and sundry places in the New Testament and other parts of the Bible. And we read Exodus 20, 17, these words that God spoke. You shall not covet your neighbor's house, you shall not covet your neighbor's wife, nor his male servant, nor his female servant, nor his ox, nor his donkey, nor anything that is your neighbor's. So this is the 10th commandment. Do not covet anything that you're not supposed to be desiring. It is probably the most unique of the Ten Commandments, and I say that for several reasons. First of all, most of the commandments have to do with outward behavior or conduct. The last commandment points back to the source of all sin. It's something on the inside. It's something going on here. You can be covetous. You can be just a rank covetous person, and outwardly you can look like the finest Christian. Jesus talked about people who prayed long prayers and they went to church, but they devoured widows' houses. They were covetous. But they were very religious, because it's looking on the desires of the heart. It'll eventually play out in the life. Exodus 18:21. When they were to pick judges, "Moreover, you shall select from all the people able men such as fear God, men of truth, hating covetousness, and make them rulers." That was the criteria, that they were to hate covetousness, that greed for what others have. If they've got that in their hearts, they'll be very susceptible to bribes and twisting judgment. Now, as we define covetousness, I want to make it clear that it is not wrong to desire something or someone. You would be homeless and single right now, all of you, if you didn't at some point desire or covet something or someone. It is not wrong to want a house. It is not wrong to want a field. It is not wrong to want an ox or a donkey or a car or a spouse. Matter of fact, it is right to want those things. God placed those desires in your heart. The Bible even tells us there's some things we are commanded to covet. So it's not that coveting is wrong. Sometimes you take half a commandment and you get things all mixed up. The commandment says, "Do not make unto thee the likeness of anything in the heaven above or the earth beneath or the water under the earth." And people stop right there. They say, don't have a photograph, it's a likeness of something. Don't have a painting of flowers on your wall, it's a likeness of something. And people have no art, they have no photographs of their kids because it's idolatry. They don't read the rest of the commandment that says, and bow down to them, right? Same thing with the covet commandment. It doesn't just say don't covet anything, it says don't covet things that you have no right to desire. See what I'm saying? So, what is covetousness? Oh, by the way, I was going to give you a verse. 1 Corinthians 12:31. What can you covet? He says, covet earnestly. We're commanded to covet earnestly the best gifts. And I show you a most excellent way. If you're going to covet something, the best thing to covet, to long after, to crave, is the spiritual gifts, the best gifts. The gift of love is what he mentions. What is covetousness? It is a forbidden desire, an envious eagerness to possess what is not lawfully obtainable. Excessive and culpably desirous of the possessions of another. Inappropriate or inordinate desire for the possessions, positions, or persons that belong to someone else. Sometimes we covet a person's position. Sometimes we're covetous by comparison. Colossians 3:5, "Wherefore, put to death your members which are on earth," and he's talking about these fleshly selfish desires, "fornication, uncleanness, passion, evil desire, covetousness, which is idolatry." Have you ever thought that the covetousness is idolatry? You'd never bow down to an idol, but some of us bow to the idols of fashion. Someone said, I think it was a pastor, Haddon R. W. Robinson, "Covetousness is simply craving more of what you already have enough of." Covetousness is simply craving more of what you already have enough of. But we're not happy. I'm not done with my verse in Colossians 3. "Covetousness, which is idolatry, because of these things, the wrath of God is coming on the sons of disobedience." It represents an unconverted heart when we're constantly dissatisfied. It's not only coveting position and possessions, it's persons. I'm not happy with who I have. Coveting what you should not want never brings satisfaction. And you know, this is a very relevant message in our day and age, because there is a whole branch. It's much bigger than any one denomination. There is a whole branch of Christianity in North America. It's called prosperity preaching. The prosperity gospel. Have you heard about that? There's a whole cadre of pastors and even denominations out there that have bought into this idea that you follow Jesus, you take up a golden cross and you follow Jesus, and he wants you to be healthy, wealthy, and wise. And if you're not healthy, wealthy, and wise, and if you're not blessed in every way, then you're doing something wrong. But is that what Jesus told us? It says in Luke 5:11, Christ called them to follow him. And when they had brought their boats to land, they forsook all and followed him. How can you market a gospel like that in such a materialistic culture? Forsake everything and follow Jesus? When we're being programmed to be dissatisfied. And one more, Paul said in 1 Timothy 6:9-10, but those who desire to be rich fall into temptation. What ends up happening if we nurture, if we feed this desire to be rich? I had an investment advisor tell me one time, I said, I heard about this investment over here, and boy, you can get, 12%. And she said, hogs get slaughtered. Hogs get slaughtered. People that want to make too much too fast, it doesn't end well. And that's also true in the Christian realm. This idea that I'm going to come to Jesus because the preacher tells me if I accept Jesus and if I make this big donation, all of a sudden windows of heaven are going to open and I'm going to have all this prosperity and I'm going to be driving. And a lot of preachers have turned into positive thinking, motivational speakers that tell people about how much you're going to get if you follow Jesus in the world. If that's your reason for following Jesus, then you signed up for the wrong group. Because you've got to follow Jesus because you love him and you want your sins forgiven. You want to be with him forever. God can bless people. Don't misunderstand. But please get the percentages right. Here's a percentage. It is easier for a camel to go through the eye of a needle than a rich man to enter the kingdom of heaven. Can it be done? Yeah. Is it the rule or the exception? Jesus said it's the exception. It is hard for a rich man to be saved. Those are the words of Jesus. Take that up with him. That's not what these pastors are teaching people. They're teaching people that Jesus wants you all to be rich. Why would he say it's so hard for you to be saved if you're rich and tell everybody he wants them to be rich? You know, that could be why the gospel is spreading the fastest in the poorest countries, and that could be why spiritually we're so lukewarm in the prosperous countries, where there's so much materialism, it becomes a god. Prosperity preaching. Your covetousness will play itself out. Your kids will typically prioritize the way you do. If you give and you're generous, they'll often see you model that. They'll do that. If you're grasping and if you think every time you're depressed the answer is to go shopping, they'll think that too. That happiness comes somehow through materialism and it perpetuates itself. We know the story of Gehazi. You find this in 2 Kings chapter 5. We all know about Naaman, the leper, who is healed, right? And after he's healed, he's so thankful. He's cleansed from his leprosy in the Jordan River. And he just wants to go back and he wants to bless the Lord. He said, God's given me so much. He took millions of dollars worth of gold and silver and clothes to pay for his prophet, the prophet healing him. And when he comes to Elisha and says, take a blessing, thank you so much for healing me, Elisha says, nope, this is on the house. No. He says, no. Gehazi, the servant of Elisha, is standing there and he's thinking, are you out of your mind? This guy, look at all he's got. Look, we could have a better house. We could have a better chariot. We could have a better everything. We could have servants. If you just take half of what he's offering, you're sending him away? He doesn't say that, but he's thinking it in his heart. Elisha knew that you couldn't charge Naaman because he's going back to Syria. He wanted them to know that the gifts of God are free. Amen. That you don't pay for the healings of God and the miracles of God. Did anyone ever pay Jesus for a miracle? And Elisha was a type of Christ. It was so important not to take Naaman's money. And that he took that message back to his people. And after Naaman rode away with all of his money, the Bible says Gehazi said within his heart, I'm going after him. And as he ran to head him off on the road, he formulated and concocted some story, and he said, you know, right after you left, some poor prophets came to visit us, and their sons of prophets, and they have nothing, and Elisha sent me, and he said, you know, if you do have a little bit of clothes and gold that, or silver, we can give them, that'd be great. And Naaman says, sure, man, he's happy, he's got life, he was dying of leprosy, so I'll give whatever you want, here, take two. Which also shows that when you have salvation, you're generous, you want to give. And so Gehazi, he takes this stuff, and he, I don't even know how he carried it all. He slinks back to Elisha's house. He squirrels it away in the barn somewhere and comes in to see Elisha. And can you hide anything from a prophet? And Elisha says, Gehazi, where were you? Oh, I wasn't anywhere. Oh, he said, did not my heart go out after you when you followed after the man and he came down from his chariot to meet you? Said, is it a time to get olive yards and vineyards and manservants and maidservants? He, Elisha, began to recite exactly the things that Gehazi was thinking he was going to buy with that money. Says, now because you've done this thing, the leprosy of Naaman will cling to you and your seed forever. And he went out of Elisha's presence, a leper white as snow. Did he still have the gold and silver? Yeah. Was he happy? No. Didn't end well, did it? A man's life does not consist in the abundance of things that he possesses. You know, the essence of the message about covetousness is be content. Unbiblical, or when I say unbiblical, I mean coveting things that are forbidden, is really dissatisfaction. And there's so many people that are not happy and they think that getting something or someone else is going to solve their problems. If they get that promotion, that position, those possessions, that person, everything's going to be better. 1 Timothy 6, verse 6. Now godliness with contentment is great gain. That's a good verse for us to remember. Godliness with contentment is great gain. For we brought nothing into this world, and it's certain we're going to carry nothing out. What did Job say? Naked I came into this world, naked I'm going out. And having food and clothing with these, we should be content. If you've got the basics, then be satisfied. Because if you're not satisfied with the basics, someone was asking, Nelson Rockefeller, very wealthy family, the Rockefeller family, how much money does it take for a person to be content? He said, a little more. It's always a little more. People are never satisfied. Philippians 4:11. Not that I speak to you in respect of want, for I've learned in whatever state I am therewith to be content. It's okay. You know, if God's blessed you and you're content, great. If you don't have much and you learn to be content, I know how to be full and how to be hungry, both to abound and to suffer need. I can do all things through Christ who strengthens me. Well, this is a tough commandment, you know, because I can probably sit on my hands all week, all day long and say, well, I'm not working on the Sabbath. I'm keeping the Sabbath. I'm not working. We'd be twitching. But how do you keep the commandment about covetousness? It's really a change of heart. It's really saying, Lord, change my attitudes. Help me to be satisfied with Jesus and what he's done for us. Amen? It boils down in loving your neighbor, loving the Lord. Romans 13:8. Owe no one anything except to love one another. For he who loves another has fulfilled the law. For the commandment, do not commit adultery, do not murder, do not steal, don't bear false witness, you shall not covet. He ends with that and he says, if there's any other commandment, is all summed up in namely, love your neighbor as yourself. When you realize how poisonous covetousness can be, we need to be on our guard all the time. Because it's really a change of attitude, mind, of heart. Not being jealous for what someone else has. And just asking the Lord to bless others, being thankful for what we have. Praying God will give us satisfaction. Asking God to help us be content and remembering that it was covetousness that put Jesus on the cross. Judas coveted silver, and he was willing to sell the Savior. He coveted a higher position in the kingdom. That whole spirit of not being satisfied. Was he happy in the end? Or did he throw it all down and he went out and hung himself? Satisfaction, happiness will never come from these things. It's going to come from a love relationship with Jesus. God

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0: Father, may I? I mean, do you mind if I don't go fishing with you today?
1: Why, son, I thought you loved to go fishing with me.
0: I do, but to see the people running up the shore?
1: Yes. Must be something exciting going on up there somewhere.
0: I asked, and it's Jesus. He's there, going to talk and heal folks.
1: Oh, and you'd rather go up there and hear him than go fishing with me?
0: May I, Father?
1: All right. If your mother doesn't object.
0: I'll ask her. May I, Mother? May I?
2: You want to very much, don't you?
0: Oh, yes. Yes, I do. Please, Mother?
2: All right. Under one condition.
0: What, Mother?
2: That you behave properly, as we've taught you, and don't get in anyone's way.
0: I will, Mother. I mean, I won't. I'll be good, Mother. Goodbye, Mother. I'll be back when...
2: Come back here, young man.
0: Yes, Mother?
2: Take this lunch with you. It's not much. Just 5 barley wafers and 2 small fish. But it'll keep you from starving.
0: Thank you, Mother. Goodbye.
2: Be sure and save them until you're hungry.
0: I will, Mother. So many people, I can't even get close to Jesus. And I can't push people out of the way. That's not nice. And anyway, I promised Mother I wouldn't.
3: People! People, please be quiet, please, for a moment. There is too large a crowd for this location. The master has retired to a larger grassy place upon the mountainside. Go thither and he will talk to you there.
0: If I hurry, maybe I can get to the place close to Jesus.
4: What's your hurry, my lad?
0: I want to be near Jesus.
4: It's a large place. All will be able to see and hear him.
0: Oh.
4: Your father and mother, are they not here with you?
0: No, sir. Father had to go fishing, and mother likes to be there when father gets home.
4: So your father's a fisherman. What will you be when you grow up?
0: A fisherman.
4: I'm a fisherman.
0: You are?
4: Well, I mean I was. Now I am a fisher of men.
0: Fish for man?
4: We attract and try to catch the hearts of men and turn them toward God's kingdom.
0: What bait do you use?
4: Never thought of it like that before, my lad. But it's a good question. The answer, I'm sure, is love, compassion, faith, kindness. Yes. That is the bait Jesus uses.
0: You know Jesus?
4: Know and love him, lad.
0: I love him too. I don't know him.
4: To love him is to know him. He is the personification of love.
0: Is that the way you know him? Just by loving him?
4: I am one of his disciples. I notice that
0: you are?
4: I am one of 12 disciples. My name is Andrew, brother to Peter.
0: I'm glad to meet you, sir.
4: Jesus loves children and youth. He loves everyone, of course, but especially children and youth. I noticed that you're carrying a package.
0: Yes, sir. Mother gave it to me. 5 loaves of bread and 2 small fish to eat when I get hungry.
4: Well, that's a good idea. You have a thoughtful mother.
0: This is as close as I can get. Oh, well. I can see and hear him from here. Wish I'd come faster, so I... No, I don't either. I'm glad I met Andrew. He was so nice. Oh, pardon me, ma'am. You but you sit here by this bush. It'll be shady when the sun gets hot. I'll sit over here.
5: Thank you, boy. That's a good boy. Must have come from good parents. So many young people these days are selfish and impolite, and not at all the kind.
6: And Jesus spake unto the multitude of the kingdom of God, and healed them that had need of healing. All day he ministered unto them. And when it began to be evening, Philip said unto the master,
7: The people grow weary and hungry, master. Send them away that they may go into the towns and country round about to eat and lodge, for we are here in a desert place.
8: Give ye them to eat.
7: Give them what? Bread?
8: Whence shall ye buy bread that so many as these shall eat?
7: Oh, we can't, master, for 200 pennyworth of bread is not sufficient for them, that all may take a little.
4: I had forgotten, master, but there is someone here with foresight enough to bring along food, that he grow not weary and weak from hunger. He is a lad. He has 5 barley loaves and 2 small fishes, but that is so little for so many to eat.
8: Bring it hither, Andrew.
4: Good evening, lad.
0: Oh, greetings, Andrew, sir.
4: The 5 loaves of bread and the 2 fish. I see you have not as yet eaten them.
0: Oh, no, sir. I was so busy listening to Jesus that I forgot to eat. Are you hungry? Do you wish to eat them? They aren't.
4: Jesus wishes them, lad.
0: Jesus? Jesus wants my fish and bread?
4: If you wish to give them to him, yes.
0: Oh, I do. I do. But they're such small loaves of fish, and I love Jesus. He can have anything I have. Everything.
4: That is true love, lad. And your gift to Jesus, prompted by love for him, is noted in heaven.
6: Jesus took the loaves and fishes, and when he had given thanks, he gave to the disciples, and the disciples to the multitude, and they did eat. And when the multitude had eaten, the disciples gathered up what was left, 12 baskets full.
9: Jesus, he is the Messiah, the Son of God.
10: He is King, King on David's throne, King of Israel. Make him King. Let us make him King.

0: Lucifer, or Satan, persuaded one-third of the angels in heaven that his form of government would be better than God's. That's a large percentage, especially since the angels, all of them, had been in heaven for a long time and knew God and his omnipotent power and perfection of character. God could not, then and there, destroy Lucifer and his one-third of the angels.
1: Sir Paulus, I told you this man and his new doctrines were false. God is all-powerful. There's nothing he cannot do.
0: God is perfect. Therefore, he cannot do wrong. If he did something wrong, he would not be perfect. And if he were not perfect, he would not be God.
2: That sounds reasonable.
1: Well, what does that to do with destroying the rebelling angels?
0: Lucifer persuaded one angel out of every three. Now, perhaps some of those other two almost believed him. Were God to have destroyed Lucifer and the rebelling angels right then, those doubtful angels would have said, Lucifer was right after all. So, God in his perfection and justice had to let Lucifer and the rebelling angels live and establish the form of government he had suggested to prove either that he was right or that God was right.
2: And this earth is Lucifer's form of government? That is why he is called King of the Earth?
0: Exactly. And when it is proved to all created beings everywhere that God is absolutely right, then shall Lucifer and the other rebelling angels be destroyed by fire.
2: I heard you say in your sermon that Jesus came to redeem fallen mankind. Now, what does that mean? And why is it necessary?
0: God gave the dominion, or kingship, to Adam. By obeying the voice of Satan through the serpent, Adam showed that Satan was stronger than he, and Satan took the dominion from Adam. The Son of God, in the form of a man, Jesus of Nazareth, obeyed not the voice of Satan. Therefore, Jesus proved that he was stronger than Satan, so he won back the dominion. So once again, Jesus is king of this earth.
1: Sergius, sir, why do you listen to this liar and false prophet? Jesus did not take over the kingship. Things are as they have always been.
0: As soon as all created beings are convinced that Satan is wrong, then shall things be changed. All people, except those who have accepted the terms and grace of salvation, together with the rebelling angels, will be destroyed by fire. Then also shall the earth be remade in its original beauty and perfection, and Jesus himself will be king.
1: My dear Sergius Paulus, you know me well. You know this man not at all. And I say unto you that I never heard such a fantastic and fabricated tale as he just told. It's a lie from beginning to end.
0: Oh, Elymas, you are full of subtlety and all mischief, you enemy of all righteousness. Will you not cease to pervert the right ways of the Lord? And now, behold, the hand of the Lord is upon you, and you shall be blind, not seeing the sun for a season.
1: I can't see. I'm blind. How can I? Will someone please help me? Please, someone, take my hand. Something happened to my eyes. Please, someone.
2: Thank you, Paul, for showing me truth.
3: Paul, accompanied by Barnabas and John Mark, continued on their way. They went next to Perga.
4: Do we have to be out in this weather? It's going to rain in a few minutes.
0: Jesus suffered discomfort, hardship, scorn, even death. Now, surely...
4: I'm not talking about spiritual hardships. It does, though, seem as if we could postpone a meeting in this kind of weather.
0: The people are waiting. They're hungry for the message of salvation in good or bad weather.
5: Mark is young yet, Paul. He'll get used to the hardships and make a good worker for the Lord.
0: Well, now is a good time for him to start learning.
4: Now is a good time to go home to Jerusalem.
3: John Mark went home to Jerusalem, and Paul and Barnabas went from Perga to Antioch of Pisidia. On the Sabbath day, they went into the local synagogue and sat down to listen to the reading from the Law of Moses and the writings of the prophets. Near the end of the reading, the officials of the temple sent Paul and Barnabas a message.
6: I turn
7: Brothers,
6: to the people.
7: We want you to speak to the people
6: if
7: you have a message
6: upon
7: of encouragement
6: the name
7: for
6: of the Lord
7: them.
0: With God's help, we will give a message of encouragement.
6: With one consent.
0: Fellow Israelites, all here who worship God, hear me. The God of Israel chose this people and made them great in the land of Egypt. He brought them out of Egypt and made them owners of the land of Canaan. After 450 years, God gave them Samuel for a prophet. When they asked for a king, God gave them Saul from the tribe of Benjamin. After removing him, God made David their king. Of David's seed hath God, according to his promise, raised unto Israel a Savior, Jesus of Nazareth. My brothers, and all here who worship God, it is to us that this message of salvation has been sent. For the people who live in Jerusalem and their leaders did not know he is the Savior. All of you, my brothers, are to know for sure that it is through Jesus that the message about forgiveness of sins is preached to you. You are to know that everyone who believes in him is set free from all the sins from which the law of Moses could not set you free. Take care, then, so that what the prophet said may not happen to you. Hearken, ye scorners, wonder, and die, for the work that I am doing in your day is something that you will not believe, even when someone explains it to you. Amen.
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0: Driver! Driver, why are you stopping?
1: You can't see a thing, Your Majesty. We might run over a cliff or hit rocks. Kill Your Majesty!
0: Yes!
2: Your Majesty, if I were to run before the chariot leading the horses, we could reach the palace safely.
0: You? You, the prophet of God, would humble himself by running before my chariot as a mere servant.
2: His Majesty is still King of Israel, and I must honor my king. He must reach the palace safely.
0: This act of unselfishness is graciousness that only a true worshiper of the true God could show. By your word, the reign of heaven has for 3 years been withheld from the earth. In answer to your prayer, fire flashed from heaven and consumed the sacrifice. Your hand executed God's judgment. God granted an immediate answer to your petition. Yet you are willing to perform this menial task. Oh, only a worshiper of the true God could be this unselfish and gracious. We will get home safely.
2: You can stop now, driver. This is the gate of Jezreel, Your Majesty. Your driver can easily get to the palace from here.
0: Won't you come with me? Stay at the palace tonight.
2: No, thank you, Your Majesty. I'll remain outside the gate.
0: Oh, but Elijah, the rain, the wind, your...
2: Good night, Your Majesty. Long live the king. Long live the king.
0: A great man. All right, driver. To the palace. There, I feel better. Dry clothes, warm.
3: I'm surprised you could even get home in this storm.
0: Yeah, well, I couldn't. I mean, I couldn't have if Elijah hadn't run in front of the chariot and led the way.
3: Elijah had to do that? Then my priest must have won the contest after I left. Tell me, what time was it that the fire came down and burned the sacrifices to Baal? I knew my priest would win.
0: No, but they didn't. They lost. Elijah won.
3: What do you mean?
0: Just what I said. Your priests, I mean the priests of Baal, were unable to get fire to burn their sacrifices and gave up.
3: They should have kept on.
0: Well, they did all day. Anyway, Elijah took over at evening sacrifice time, and right away fire came down from heaven and burned his sacrifice.
3: Then why did he act as your guide if he won? Oh, I get it. You're having fun at my expense. My priest did win.
0: You don't have any priests.
3: I mean the priests of Baal.
0: So do I. There aren't any priests left.
3: Did they turn yellow and run, hide somewhere?
0: They were killed.
3: Killed?
0: Killed. Every one of them.
3: Who killed them?
0: Elijah and the people.
3: Elijah? He killed my prophets? Actually kill them?
0: Oh, in a way, yes. I mean, well, it was the judgment of God and Elijah merely the hand.
3: You stood there and let Elijah slay my prophets.
0: I tell you, dear, that Elijah proved that his God is the true God. The people were awed at the marvelous revelation of divine power that Elijah...
3: He slew my prophets and you did nothing to stop
0: him.
3: Well,
0: of course not. That's what the contest was for. To see who was the true God and who was the false. Jehovah is the true God, and Elijah is his chosen messenger. Oh, there's no doubt about that. And if I had tried to stop the judgment of God upon the false prophets, well, the people would have turned against me and slain me.
3: Well, let me tell you something, you weak, cowardly so-called king. I shall do something about it. I refuse to recognize Jehovah as God, and as truly as my name is Jezebel, Elijah shall die. I myself will have him killed by this time tomorrow night. Furthermore, I'm going to tell him so. Slave, take a message to Elijah and... Where is Elijah, Ahab?
0: Oh, but dear, surely you'll realize the overruling power of God in all this.
3: Where is Elijah?
0: I left him near the city gate. He probably found some sort of shelter.
3: Slave, find Elijah and give him this exact message. Let the gods do so to me and more also, if I do not have you slain by this time tomorrow night, as you have slain my priests. Understand?
4: Yes, Your Royal Majesty.
5: Queen Jezebel
2: Jezebel said that?
4: Oh, yes, sir.
2: Surely she cannot mean that she would have me slain.
4: Oh, she was angry, sir. She was very angry. And when angry, her majesty is capable of anything.
2: I'll have to flee for my life.
5: So Elijah fled to Beersheba, and from there a day's journey into the wilderness, and sat down to rest under a juniper tree.
2: Oh, God, how could I have mistrusted thee and fled from Jezebel? Take my life, O Lord, for I am no better than my fathers.
5: Elijah fell asleep, and behold, an angel touched him.
6: Arise, Elijah, and eat.
2: Eat? What is there to eat out here in the wilderness?
6: Behold, a cake baked upon the hot stones, and a cruse of water.
5: And Elijah ate the cake and drank the water, and again fell asleep. Again the angel awakened Elijah and told him to eat, and for the second time he ate a cake and drank water. Being refreshed by the two meals, he arose and for 40 days and 40 nights journeyed until he arrived at Mount Horeb, the same mountain upon which Moses had received the 10 commandment law. Elijah found a cave and lodged therein. And behold, the word of the Lord came to him, saying,
7: What doest thou here, Elijah?
2: The children of Israel forsook thy covenant, destroyed thy altars, slew thy prophets. I, and only I, O Lord, am left in all Israel to obey thy word. I fled because the queen seeks my life.
7: Behold, Elijah, and thou shalt understand wherein is my word and my truth. My voice and truth is not in the winds. Behold, Elijah, my voice is not in the earthquake. Neither is my truth spoken by fire. My truths, O Elijah, are not always portrayed or revealed by great commotion or by great accomplishments. I choose rather to speak to my servants through silence and meditation, quiet study and prayer, and the still small voice of devotion and love.
2: The still small voice of love and devotion. I shall return to Israel, fearless of the queen and all the powers of darkness and evil, for the Lord shall be my strength and my

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1: And so, Father, with that festive fanfare as a send-off, we are launched on a journey now into a theme that could hardly be more sobering and somber than hell. Oh God, we have to get this straight. So may the mighty Spirit of the Almighty teach us through Holy Scripture. We pray in Jesus' name. Amen. Sue Repet, who is the receptionist and facilities coordinator here at Pioneer, put me in touch with a purportedly actual recording of people in hell. I went to the website, read the report of a group of geologists in Siberia who drilled 14.4 kilometers into the crust of the earth. And to their shock, suddenly heard, emanating from the fiery core of this planet, human screams. A recording was made of those screams. Someone sent radio host Art Bell a copy of that recording, and he played it on his radio show nationally. It ended up on YouTube. I want you to listen to it right now.
2: I warn you, what you are about to hear is very disturbing indeed.
1: I think we have the gist of that. That goes on for 40 seconds. Snopes.com, the urban legend online buster, researched the story and understandably has declared it to be false. But no matter your personal convictions about hell, you must admit those are dreadful sounds. Is there a place called hell? And is it, or will it be, filled with sounds such as we just heard? In 1741, Jonathan Edwards, pastoring in Northampton, Massachusetts, during the Great Awakening, preached his most famous sermon entitled Sinners in the Hands of an Angry God. Through a very graphic depiction of hell, he is pleading with his listeners to flee from sin to the Savior. Here's an excerpt from that sermon. I'll put it on the screen for you. The God that holds you over the pit of hell, much as one holds a spider or some loathsome insect over the fire, abhors you and is dreadfully provoked. His wrath towards you burns like fire. He looks upon you as worthy of nothing else but to be cast into the fire. He is of pure eyes and to bear to have you in his sight. You are 10,000 times more abominable in his eyes than the most hateful, venomous serpent is in ours. How dreadful is the state of those that are daily and hourly in the danger of this great wrath and infinite misery. End quote. It's no wonder that in the 19th century, somebody published a children's book capturing this popular concept of hell for those tiny, wide-eyed readers. These words appeared in that book. Little child, if you go to hell. There will be a devil at your side to strike you. He will go on striking you every minute, forever and ever, without ever stopping. How then will your body be after the devil has been striking it every moment for 100 million years without stopping? End quote. It is no secret that the book I hold here in my hands teaches about hell.

as a pastor. He grew up hearing him teach about how God would burn little tiny babies forever in hell. That youthful mind absolutely revolted against the injustice of the thought. Little Bobby cried out, "I hate him," and spent the rest of his life disproving the God of Christianity. Bertrand Russell, famed atheist of the 20th century, in his book, The Moral Problem, wrote, "I do not myself feel that any person profoundly humane can believe in everlasting punishment." And then in the 21st century, I have their books, Richard Dawkins, Sam Harris, the celebrated atheists of today. Both of them in their books confront the caricature of a God burning sinners forever in the fires of hell, and both reject the notion of such a God, in fact reject any God at all. Who would want your monster God to be his or her God anyway? So what do we do with this teaching that has turned so many away from God? Is it true? Does the Bible teach that God burns babies and sinners in an everlasting hellfire forever and ever? Amen. Or is there another way to understand the truth about hell? Open your Bible with me, please, to the words of Jesus in the Gospel of St. Luke. Luke chapter 12. These are red letter words. By the way, if you didn't bring a Bible, you need to see this for yourself. Luke chapter 12. Grab the Pew Bible in front of you. It will be page 701 in the Pew Bible. Same translation that I'll be reading out of this morning, the New King James Version. Luke chapter 12, verse 4. Read along with me. Whatever translation you have. If you have a red letter Bible, these words better be in red or you take that Bible back. All right. Luke chapter 12, verse 4. "And I say to you, my friends, philoi." This speaks of, like, you know, Philadelphia, city of brotherly love. The Greek word is philoi. It means one, those I feel especially close to. This is not a public teaching now. "And I say to you, my friends, do not be afraid of those who kill the body, and after that have no more that they can do." Verse 5. "But I will show you whom you should fear. Fear him who after he has killed has power to cast into hell. Yes, I say to you, fear him." Wow. Edward Fudge, in his book, The Fire That Consumes, observes that, and I'll put the words on the screen, "Perhaps the greatest reason for talking about hell is also the simplest and most obvious. Jesus, our Savior, spoke of it more than once and in the most serious tones. Whenever He speaks, we will do well to listen." End quote. Hey, wouldn't it be wonderful if we could come across a line in the Gospels where Jesus is speaking red letters and He says, "You have heard of old that it was said, there is a hell, but I say to you, there is no hell." Hallelujah. You will not find those words in any of the Gospels. Somber indeed, instead, is His warning. Look at verse 5. "But I will show you whom you should fear. Fear Him who after He is killed has power to cast into hell. Yes, I say to you, fear Him." We open this series with this single red-lettered line for two critical reasons. These reasons are so vital. I wish you'd scribble them down right now. Would you pull out the worship study guide that's in your bulletin today? Pull out the study guide. All right, friendly ushers, you know the drill. Hold them up. There are people who got in here but didn't get a worship bulletin. You're going to want this study guide. You are going to brood over what we have shared today. Make sure you get it, please. Hold your hand up all the way into the balcony. And those of you who are watching on television, we are delighted to have you. I want you to have the same study guide, so go to our website. Let me put it on the screen for you. www.pm, we're the Pioneer Memorial, pmchurch.tv. Now you're looking for a brand new miniseries. We just finished The Truth About Death, 3 parts. Now we're moving into The Truth About Hell, 3 parts. You're looking for Truth About Hell. Today's teaching is entitled MonsterGod.com. All right, you're looking for today's teaching, and then you'll see the word study guide. You click on there, you'll have the same study guide. By the way, don't you dare miss next week, The Smoke of Their Torment. And the final piece, My Journey to Purgatory and Back.
We'll share that, a little threesome for this miniseries. Two critical reasons.

0: There it is in the study guide, right at the top there. Fill it in, please. Two critical reasons. We must confront the teaching of hell. Write it down. One, number one, whatever hell is, it is fearsome. You have the words of Jesus as corroboration. Number one, whatever hell is, it is fearsome. And number two, whatever hell is, it is final. Fearsome and final. I share these two reasons simply because some of you who happen to share my understanding of hell have been lulled into a lackadaisical, ho-hum, big-deal attitude about hell. I mean, come on, who cares? But these words of Jesus grab such careless thinking by the scruff of the neck and cry out, "You'd better think again, my friend, about hell. Because whatever it is fearsome and it is final." It will not be an anesthetized picnic where you simply hit a switch and quietly check out. Just like suicide. I'm out of here. Nope. Jesus cries out, no. You had better fear the God who can not only extinguish your life in this life, but can extinguish your life forever and ever. Amen. Whatever hell is, it will be fearsome and it will be final. And if hell should happen to you and me, we will with all our hearts be wishing that it was not about to happen to us. Because then, there will be no turning back. Not then. Jesus is clear. It will be final and forever. It will be fearful and fearsome. Nobody will I just wish I could go to hell. Nobody will long for it. Nobody. I have never in my life preached three sermons in a row on hell. Please. I mean, I always figured one little sermon dealing with the manner of hell will surely take care of the biblical teaching. But as I have been reading deeply into this subject, the Spirit of God has impressed me that there is a sobering and solemn death to the subject that has elicited what we just read, the red letters of Jesus. Something's there that we may have hurried past in the past. Let me read it again with you. Verse 4 of Luke 12, "And I say to you, my friends, do not be afraid of those who kill the body, and after that have no more that they can do. But, verse 5, I will show you whom you should fear. Fear him who after he has killed you has power to cast into hell. Yes, I say to you," in case you didn't hear me the first time, "fear him." Jot it down, will you? "Do not fear those who can extinguish your life in this life, but fear him who can extinguish your life for the life to come." Gentle Jesus, meek and mild. Not here, ladies and gentlemen, not here. Not when hell is on his mind, as it turns out is often the case in the Gospels. According to Jesus, please note these descriptors that he declares are of hell itself. Okay, you got your study guide right there. You're going to have to keep your pen moving. We'll do it off the screen, however. Let's put the first verse up. That'll be in Matthew chapter 8. These are all red letters. Jesus speaking. Matthew 8, verse 11. "And I say to you that many will come from east and west, and they will sit down with Abraham, Isaac, and Jacob in the kingdom of heaven. But the sons of the kingdom will be cast out into outer darkness. There will be weeping and gnashing of teeth." And there are some repeat references, and you have them there in your study guide. But would you jot those three words down? We're hunting for the descriptors of hell that Christ teaches. So jot down those three. Darkness. Then you're going to jot down weeping and gnashing. All right? Now, he has more to say about hell. That isn't it. Let's put another one up. Let's go to Matthew chapter 13, verse 41. Jesus, red letters again. "The Son of Man will send out His angels, and they will gather out of His kingdom all things that offend and those who practice lawlessness, and will cast them into the furnace of fire." Last time it was darkness. This time it's fire. "And there will be weeping and gnashing of teeth." Now, the New King James there actually translates the identical Greek word as wailing. For what reason? We do not know. That's the thing about modern translations. They just, on a whim, it should be the same word of weeping. So you have the same two descriptors, weeping and gnashing, but this one adds fire. So what do we have now? We have darkness, and we have weeping and gnashing, and we have fire. But he's not through. He'll talk about hell again. Let's go to Matthew chapter 24. Red letters as well. The master of that servant will come on a day when he's not looking for him, and in an hour that he is not aware of, and will cut him in two. Now, it doesn't say the instrument for that cutting, but with your permission, I would like to suggest it's probably a sword. So we put in brackets, with a sword. He will cut him in two with a sword and appoint him his portion with the hypocrites. And here it comes again. There shall be weeping and gnashing of teeth. Would you write that down, please? Sword, weeping, gnashing. What else do we have? We have darkness, weeping and gnashing. We have fire, weeping and gnashing. There they are. According to Jesus, the final destruction of hell will come by fire, darkness, and sword, and those who experience it will erupt in weeping and gnashing of teeth. So which one of these metaphors is right? Will hell be fire? Will hell be darkness? Will hell be the sword? Or could it be that intentionally mixing his metaphors for hell, darkness, fire, and sword, Jesus is making a point? What if it could be shown that Jesus himself personally experienced all five of these descriptors of hell? Come with me to that awful Friday we now call good. Go back to the Gospel of Matthew. Matthew will take Matthew's crucifixion account. Matthew chapter 27. So just go back a few pages. We were in Luke, but now we go to Matthew. Matthew chapter 27. Let's pick it up in verse 33. What page number is that? That's page 671. Got a pew Bible? Follow along. Let's go to the cross. Matthew chapter 27, verse 33. And when they had come to a place called Golgotha, that is to say, place of a skull, verse 34, they gave him, Jesus, sour wine mingled with gall to drink. But when he had tasted it, he would not drink. Then they crucified him and divided his garments, casting lots that it might be fulfilled, which was spoken by the prophet. They divided my garments among them, and for my clothing they cast lots. Verse 36. And sitting down, they kept watch over him there. I like that. They kept watch over him there. Let you and I do the same for a few moments. Now in the next verses that follow, time will pass. Only what's not in those next verses is Luke's account of what happens during those next verses, and that would be the thief turning to Jesus, and there's that conversation with the thief. Nor is John's account of the crucifixion there, because John will describe Jesus in his agony, looking down upon his beloved mother, and as a legacy giving her to young John boy. So all of that transpires. Now we're going to pick it up a bit later that Friday, verse 45. Now from the sixth hour. Some of you who have very new translations, it reads from noon. That's correct. Now from the sixth hour, that would be noon, until the ninth hour, that would be 3 p.m. There was what, ladies and gentlemen? What's the word in all our translations? There was what? There was darkness. Have you heard the word darkness before? Today? Yes, you have. There was darkness over all the land. Turns out, darkness is a symbol of judgment in the Old Testament. Would you jot that down, please, in your study guide? Darkness. We're going to Calvary. We're looking for the five descriptors. Lo and behold, we bump into the first one. There's darkness. What is darkness? It is a symbol of judgment. There are numerous Old Testament evidences for this, but let's just put one up. Let's put Isaiah chapter 13 on the screen. Behold, the day of the Lord comes. Now, Old Testament scholars are very clear. Whenever you read in the Old Testament, day of the Lord, that's speaking about end time judgment. That's hell. That's the end. Everything wrapped up together. That's the big one. Behold, the day of the Lord comes, cruel, with both wrath and fierce anger. What happens in this day? To lay the land desolate. And he will destroy its sinners from it. Keep reading. For the stars of heaven and their constellations will not give their light. Uh-oh, something's getting dark here. Next, the sun will be darkened in its going forth, and the moon will not cause its light to shine. I will punish the world for its evil and the wicked for their iniquity. God speaking, I will halt the arrogance of the proud, and I will lay low the haughtiness of the terrible. Case established, darkness is a sign of judgment. Darkness is an aspect of hell, the final judgment. All right, let's go back. Let's go back to Matthew 27. Let's read verse 45 again. Now, from the sixth hour until the ninth hour, there was darkness over all the land. And about the ninth hour, Jesus cried out with it in the Greek, megalephone. This is a megaphone. This isn't a whimper. This is a scream. Jesus cried out saying, Eli, Eli, lama sabachthani. That is, my God, why have you forsaken me? Jot it down, will you? There is weeping. There is weeping at Calvary. So how do you know, Dwight? Oh, just watch this. Many scholars believe that Jesus was repeating the entire psalm by memory while he hung on the cross. Let's go to that messianic psalm, Psalm 22, verse 1. My God, that's where he got these words. My God, why have you forsaken me? Why are you so far from helping me? And from the words of my groaning, oh my God, I cry. I cry in the daytime, but you do not hear, and in the night season, and am not silent. There was weeping at the cross. I cry. What else is at the cross? Go to the screen again. Let's insert another psalm that reflects the cry of Calvary. Psalm 35. Psalm 35, 16. With ungodly mockers at feasts, they gnashed at me with their teeth. Lord, how long will you look on? The very cry of Calvary. How long will you look on? Rescue me from their destructions, my precious life from the lions. Would you jot it down, please? Calvary, gnashing. You see, the word gnashing describes not only the experience of the victim, it describes the experience of those who can describe this, the experience of those who surround the victim. There's gnashing. Go back to that messianic psalm, Psalm 20, verse 20, Psalm 22 rather, verse 20. Deliver me from the sword, my precious life, from the power of the dog. Dog is a symbol for the enemy. Deliver me, the cry of Calvary. Deliver me from the sword. Would you jot it down, please? There is a sword at Calvary. And we didn't even look up John 19:34, where they took the sword, that spear, and just rammed it into his side. It was there. There they are, ladies and gentlemen, four of Jesus' own descriptors of hell that he himself experienced on that terrible Friday on the cross. You say, hey, wait a minute, Dwight, I thought there were five. Where's this? Hey, wait a minute, where's number five? There's no fire on Calvary. I've read all four gospel accounts. There's no fire at all. My friend, you're absolutely right. You can't find a spark. But in the cryptic cry from that center cross, we find it echoed in advance, a sobbing question that inserts the fire. Watch this. Psalm 89. How long, Lord? My God, why have you cut me off? How long, Lord? Will you hide yourself forever? Will your wrath burn like what? Fire. Write it down, would you please? My God, why have you cut me off? Your wrath to me is like fire. Calvary, fire, a symbol of divine wrath. Fire, darkness, sword, weeping, gnashing. Do you know what that means? Jot it down. All five descriptors of hell that Jesus described, he himself personally experienced upon the cross. Personally, all five, he experienced them. And what is this wrath of God's business? Huh? Oh, this is fascinating. You keep your pen right there. You have got to see this. Romans chapter 1. Let's go to the book of Romans. It actually powerfully defines what the wrath of God means. This is Romans chapter 1, verse 18. For the wrath of God... Okay, so we want to know, what is this wrath of God? What happens to a human being when the wrath of God takes place? For the wrath of God is revealed from heaven against all ungodliness and unrighteousness of men and women who suppress the truth in unrighteousness. All right, what does it mean when God reveals His wrath? Notice verse 24. Therefore, God also gave them up, speaking of sinners, God also gave them up to uncleanness in the lusts of their hearts to dishonor their bodies among themselves. Let's just keep a little tally here of how many times a particular word in the Greek appears in Romans. Would you jot it down in your study guide? Romans 1, verse 18, verse 24. And by the way, 24, 26, and 28 all use this Greek word paradinomi, and it's translated, God gives sinners up. Write that down. God, what does it mean to have the wrath of God? God gives sinners up. That isn't hard to understand. He chooses not to force sinners to love Him, and He gives them up to the consequences of their own choices. You can't be a mother, you can't be a father, and not know the meaning of that human reality. I mean, you can say to your kids, look it, son, don't you ever drink this. You can say to your daughter, don't you ever do this. You can say, don't you ever smoke this. But every parent knows there will come a time when you can no longer make, isn't this true? You can no longer make the choices for your children. They are of age and they will have to choose and they will have to, how does that old law of the universe go? Whatsoever a man sows, that shall he also reap. You can't stop the law. You can beg them, you can plead with them, but they have the freedom, do they not, to say, oh no, too bad, Dad, I'm going to do this anyway. And all a parent can do is with a broken heart stand by and pray hard. I know. But what's startling in Romans is not only that it defines the wrath of God as God letting us reap the consequences of what we insist we got to be able to do. What's startling in Romans is that God does the very same thing to Jesus on the cross. Watch this. Romans chapter 4, verse 25. Jesus was, this is speaking of Calvary right here. Jesus was delivered up. There's that same Greek word, paradinomi. Jesus was delivered up because of our sins, our offenses, and He was raised because of our justification. Would you jot that down, please? Paradinomi in Romans 4, 25. God gave Jesus up. I mean, does that blow your mind or what? I mean, please. What God does to sinners, He did for Jesus on the cross. And by the way, in case you didn't get it, the author of Romans, Paul says, let me give you one more proof of that. Romans chapter 8, let's put that one up. Romans 8, 32. He who did not spare His own Son, but delivered Him up. There it is again, that Greek word paradinomi. But delivered Him up for us. How shall He, not with Him, Christ, also freely give us all things? Romans 1, God gives up sinners to their own choices. Romans 2, God gives up Jesus to the consequences of sin. Romans 8, God gave up, jot it down, God gave up His Son. What God does to sinners, He did to Jesus on the cross. He let Him reap the dark and wretched consequences of sin. I.e., the wrath of God, this divine letting go. God lets Christ experience the full force of that. Now that you're on your own, severance between the two of them. Are you getting this? Do you understand? That when the wrath of God is displayed to sinners, it means, I'll let you go. I'll let you reap the consequences of your choice. Do you understand that when the same wrath of God is displayed to Jesus, it's the same. I'll let you go. You have become sin. I let you go and you reap the consequences. Marcus Barth, the New Testament scholar, graphically describes the severance that took place at Calvary. You see the words there in your study guide? Here at the cross, God stands against God, the Father against the Son, the benevolent, promising God addressed in prayers against what God makes and allows in the world of facts and events. The earth trembles. The sun fades away. This is the horror of the judgment. God is silent. An eclipse of the living God. A victory of death over life. The end of all religion, all law and justice, all morality. It is this that comes in at 3 p.m. on Good Friday. A hell deeper and hotter than anything one might imagine has opened its maw, its jaws, devoured God's Son, and become all victorious. End quote. In a way, we shall never fully understand. Christ drank the bitter, heart-crushing dregs of the cup of human sin. Drank it to the last drop. He entered into the very hell that He warned us, He waved us away from. You don't want to go here. He enters that very hell. But you say, hey, listen, Jesus didn't sin. I mean, how could He reap the consequences of His pure and moral life? Ah, my friend, that is precisely the good news of the gospel. Let's put it up on the screen. Everybody knows Isaiah 53. Surely He has borne our griefs and carried our sorrows. Describing Calvary. Yet we esteemed Him stricken, smitten by God, and afflicted. But He was wounded for our transgressions. He was bruised for our iniquities. The chastisement of our peace was upon Him, and by His stripes we are healed. Now notice, all we like sheep have gone astray. We've turned everyone to his own way. And the Lord has laid on Him the iniquity. Write it down, please. The iniquity of the entire human race. I give you up now. You take the consequences of bearing it all. Every sin in my life, every sin in your life, He bears it. The Lord has laid on Him the iniquity of us all. Is that only an Old Testament teaching? No, keep your pen moving. 2 Corinthians chapter 5, verse 21. For He, the Father, made Him, Christ, who knew no sin, to be sin for us, that we might become the righteousness of God in Him. Would you jot that down? He made Him to be sin for us. Ladies and gentlemen, the mysterious truth of Calvary is that Jesus became our sin in order to bear our penalty. And as a consequence, He died the death that was ours. Not this momentary death that comes from human vicissitude. You know, I'm just weak. I have the disease. I was hit by a car. Not that death. But the eternal death of human rebellion and sin. In fact, say it out loud with me. You know this one. Romans chapter 6, verse 23. For the wages of sin is death, but the gift of God is eternal life through Jesus Christ our Lord. The gift is eternal life. And what is the wage? The very antithesis of eternal life can't be just a momentary death. It has to be an eternal death. The very opposite. The wages and the gift are contrasted. Revelation calls this eternal death the second death. You know why? Because it's the one death from which you cannot ever be awakened again. Second death. It's the death that hell consummates. Jesus taught hell. He said there'll be five descriptors of hell. The darkness and sword of the judgment, the weeping and gnashing of anguish, and the fire of divine wrath. And on Calvary, all five descriptors Christ Himself endured. There's no clearer portrayal in all of Holy Scripture of hell than the cross, whereon Jesus did not cry out, my God, why are you killing me? He didn't cry out, my God, why are you burning me? The cry of Calvary is unmistakable. My God, why have you cut me off? Why have you forsaken me? The dreadfully somber and sobering truth of hell is that it is the final and fearsome severance from the one being in the universe who is the life support of all creation. Our last text. Christ descended into hell, into that awful darkness for us. Look at this. Our final text. Hebrews chapter 2, verse 9. But we see Jesus, who was made a little lower than the angels for the suffering of death, crowned with glory and honor, that He, by the grace of God, jot this down, that He, by the grace of God, might taste death for everyone. All of us will taste our own first death. Whether it's premature or it comes with old age, we will all die. We will taste that death ourselves. But there is a second death that only one being in the universe thus far has tasted, and He did so. so that none of us would ever, ever, ever have to taste that death for ourselves. Listen to Desire of Ages. Moving depiction of the second death that Christ experienced at Calvary. You have it in your study guide. I'll put it on the screen. Friday afternoon. But now, with the terrible weight of guilt he bears, he cannot see the Father's reconciling face. The withdrawal of the divine countenance from the Savior in this hour of supreme anguish pierced his heart with a sorrow that can never be fully understood by man. The Savior could not see through the portals of the tomb. Hope did not present to him his coming forth from the grave a conqueror or tell him of the Father's acceptance of the sacrifice. He feared sin was so offensive to God that their separation was to be eternal. Second death. We will never be together again. Christ felt the anguish. This would be hell, wouldn't it? Christ felt the anguish which the sinner will feel when mercy shall no longer plead for the guilty race. It was the sense of sin bringing the Father's wrath. There it is again. It was the sense of sin bringing the Father's wrath upon him as man's substitute that made the cup he drank so bitter and broke the heart of the Son of God. And you're saying, Dwight, there's no way. There's no way he died the second death. He came up on Sunday. I've told this story over and over again. Let me repeat it once more. A story about a little boy who was deathly ill. Doctors tried everything. They can't reverse impending death, it looks like. He has a rare genetic disorder. They need somebody who is the perfect genetic match. So they try. Obviously, they test the mother first, and then they test the father. Nobody in the family tests that match except the boy's younger sister. Of course, the doctors are delighted. And they gather with the family around the little girl and they explain to her that she has the perfect match that can save her brother's life. Would you be willing, honey, to give your blood for your brother? The little girl turns her pensive face away. She's deep in thought. Finally, the decision is made. She looks back into the downturned faces, she bounces those curls and she says, she would. So they hurry her into the laboratory and you've given blood, you know what it's like. And that little plastic bag begins to fill with the life-giving potion to save her older brother's life. When it was all over and she was leaving the laboratory, she looked up into her father's face and she said, Daddy, when will I die now? And he kind of chuckled when all of a sudden it hit him like a bolt of lightning. His little girl had just gone through the procedure of giving her blood, believing that in the gift of that blood, she would die. Now, academicians, I want to ask you a question. Did that little girl die for her brother? Yes or no? Huh? Oh, you bet she did. She died for him. Right here. Died that death. I'll give my life for him. Did Jesus die the second death? Oh, yes, he did. Right here. And it broke his heart. He died the second death of hell for you and me. May I be candid with you? I cannot comprehend it. I cannot grasp how anyone would love me so much that he would be willing to go to hell for me. That he would be willing on that cross to be separated from the Father forever and ever so that I could live with the same Father forever and ever. I read about it. I sing about it. But I'm being honest with you. I, for the life of me, cannot comprehend that kind of love. Nobody has ever loved me that much before. There's only one thing I know how to do. Only one. And that is I bow with my face to the ground and I worship Him who died for me. O sacred head, now wounded with grief and shame, weighed down, now scornfully surrounded with thorns, thine only crown. O sacred head, what glory, what bliss, till now was thine, yet though despised and gory, I joy to call thee mine. What language shall I borrow to thank thee, dearest friend, for this thy dying sorrow, thy pity without end? O, make me thine forever, and should I fainting be, Lord, let me never, never outlive my love to thee.
1: Some people use religion and doctrine like a rancher uses barbed wire, in a sharp and pointed way to keep the good ones in and the bad ones out. But Jesus doesn't use barbed wire methods when relating to people. He draws people to Himself with love and kindness, not pointed criticism. Have you ever been around people who say whatever they think needs to be said? Their words come out like barbed wire, and they're proud of their ability to do so. Their cutting and poking words don't bring people to Jesus. Instead, the other person runs away, crying inwardly because of the pain. Jesus wants you in heaven with Him for eternity, but He doesn't use barbed wire methods to keep you from going to the other place. You can go there if you want to, but He's trying to draw you by caring about you. That approach makes a lot more sense than barbed wire. And by the way, if you're the barbed wire type, Jesus loves you too. This is Rod Bieber with Seed Time and Harvest.
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3: Every Christian family should illustrate to the world the power and excellence of Christian influence. So you're actually going to be an influence by being a peculiar people. When you shelter and shield yourself from the contaminating influences of the world and you become different, then you can be an influence. Because nobody's going to look at something that's basically the same thing as them and be influenced by it. They'll be influenced by something that's different and attractive and, you guys do things differently. Tell me about it. Then there's the potential for influence there.

0: radio. We'll sing and shout the victory. Yeah, we'll sing. No more shame, no more struggle. No more walking through the valley of the shadow. No cancer, no depression. No unanswered questions. No more searching, for we will see your glory. We will see the glory of your face. We will see your glory. One day, one day, lift your eyes, one day.
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1: With SRN News, I'm Keith Peters in Washington. Several Maine Democrats are jockeying to replace Graham Plantner as the nominee to take on Republican Senator Susan Collins in November. Correspondent Laura Winters reports.
2: A lot of uncertainty in both Democrat and Republican circles in Maine as Democrats look to replace Graham Plantner on the ticket now that he's dropped out, and Republicans are left to wonder who Susan Collins will be running against and what their new strategy will be. Collins is trying to win a sixth term in the Senate in a state that voted for Kamala Harris back in 2024. Democrats have until July 27th to declare a new candidate. Laura Winters reporting.
1: There's more fighting in the Middle East as the U.S. and Iran intensify their conflict.
3: U.S. President Donald Trump had threatened to begin targeting infrastructure in Iran over its continued attacks on ships trying to go through the Strait of Hormuz through a route around Oman to the south. Missile alert sirens went off in Bahrain, Kuwait, and Qatar this morning as Iran retaliated. There's no word on if there's any damage in those Gulf countries, but it just shows how everything is escalating, and this interim deal to try to end the war now looks increasingly at risk.
1: Correspondent John Gambrell reporting. The defendant in Charlie Kirk's killing told his roommate he wishes he hadn't done it. The day after the conservative activist was shot in the neck while speaking to a crowd at Utah Valley University, that according to a recording played in court Thursday. Lance Twiggs, who is also suspect Tyler Robinson's romantic partner, described the interaction with Robinson at their apartment in an interview with law enforcement that was aired by prosecutors. On Wall Street, the Dow by 139 points. This is SRN News.
4: Foundations of Freedom, a look at America's founding principles and the leaders who shaped our nation.
5: When Abraham Lincoln was elected president in 1860, America stood on the edge of collapse. Over the next 4 years, the Civil War claimed more than 700,000 lives and tested whether our republic could endure. As the war drew to a close, Lincoln looked beyond victory. He looked toward healing. In his second inaugural address, he challenged the nation. Let us strive on to bind up the nation's wounds, to achieve and cherish a just and lasting peace. Lincoln understood that preserving the greatest experiment in self-government required more than winning a war. It required the character to restore what had been broken. More than 160 years later, America still faces division. The question is not whether we'll disagree. The question is whether we still have the wisdom and the character to heal together.
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6: Mortgage interest rates have inched up again.
7: Mortgage buyer Freddie Mac says the average rate on a 30-year mortgage rose this week to 6.49%. It's now back to where it was 2 weeks ago. When mortgage rates rise, it can add hundreds of dollars a month in costs to a home loan, reducing home buyers' purchasing power. Mortgage rates have been mostly trending higher for months. Higher oil prices due to the war with Iran raised expectations for hotter inflation, pushing up the long-term bond yields that influence mortgage rates. The trend has contributed to lackluster home sales this year. I'm Alex Vega.
6: Meta says it's investing more than $9 billion to build its first artificial intelligence data center in Canada and its largest outside the United States. That facility is set to be built in Sturgeon County, Alberta. Officials say they've created a regulatory framework that welcomes such investments. On Wall Street at the close, the Dow was up 139 points. For the Wall Street Business Report, I'm Bob Agnew.
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2: And the study tonight is dealing with Back to Jerusalem. It's going to be talking about the keys to unlocking the mysteries of prophecy. A lot of people feel like the Bible is a mystery that cannot be understood. I'm here to tell you that there are symbols in the Bible, and some are difficult, but God does want you to understand. Well, let's get into our questions for tonight. Question number one. We got a lot of material to cover, and this is a great lesson, so I need to move along. How much of the Scripture are we commanded to believe? Answer, believe all that the prophets have spoken. And then we go to 2 Timothy 3:16. All Scripture is given by inspiration of God. The Bible, as we know it, it's a Latin word, biblios. It means the book. It is the books, the book of books, so to speak. It's divided in the New and the Old Testament. Now, when I grew up here in New York City, my father and mother divorced when I was 3 years old, and my father complained that I was not getting any religious instruction. My mother, who was Jewish, said, okay, and she sent me to synagogue. And, of course, they believed in the Old Testament and some of those sacred writings. When I went to live with my father, he sent me to Catholic school. At least they kind of goad each other that way. And so I've had a very well-rounded religious instruction. But I thought it was very interesting that, I studied with one group and they said just the Old Testament. And then I went to some Protestant churches and they supplied just New Testaments in their churches. Most Protestants don't believe that, but some do. And I want you to know today, the whole thing comprises the Bible. The New and the Old Testament. You cannot understand the prophecies by throwing away the New Testament. Look here. Here's the book of Matthew. This is where the New Testament begins. This is the Old Testament. If you throw away your Old Testament, you're throwing away the better part of the keys that unlock the prophecies and three-quarters of the Scripture. 10% of everything Jesus said, he's quoting the Old Testament. And keep in mind, when Christ talked about the Scripture, when Christ used the Scriptures, there was no New Testament. The New Testament is the words of Jesus and the apostles that were recorded later. So it's very important that we recognize all Scripture is given by inspiration of God and that we utilize it in our study. We're going to do that. That's our approach during this program. Whom did Jesus say that the Scriptures and the prophecies reveal? Answer, Luke 24, verse 27. Beginning at Moses and all the prophets, he expounded unto them in all the Scriptures the things concerning himself. Now, remember, there's no New Testament. And here he's showing from the whole Old Testament the things concerning himself. He is all through the Bible in the New and the Old Testament. The next part of that answer is John 5:39. And it says, search the Scriptures, for they are they that testify of me. Now, you know, the stories in the Bible are all little miniature pictures of the coming Messiah. Let me give you a couple of examples. Joseph. How many brothers were there? 12 brothers. Joseph was one of them. Just like Jacob had 12 sons, Jesus had 12 apostles. Joseph was sold for the price of a slave. They took away his clothes. They dipped it in blood. They put him in a hole where there was no water, but he came out alive. Christ was sold.

0: sold by Judas for the price of a slave. They took away his clothes that were splattered with his blood from a beating. Yet he still forgave those who persecuted him, and Joseph forgave his brothers who sold him. And I could take that story for the rest of the night. You've got Abraham and Isaac going up the mountain together to sacrifice. The father offering the son, for God so loved the world, he gave his son. Isaac's got the wood on his back. Jesus had the cross on his back. And finally they find a ram with its horns caught in a thicket, a ram with a crown of thorns. There's so many parallels in the Old Testament that help us recognize when Jesus came, who he was. Thousands of examples. So the scriptures testify of him. The next part of this answer is the revelation of Jesus Christ, which God gave unto him to show his servants things which must shortly come to pass. And those things are transpiring right now. The Bible is a revelation of Jesus. All right, let's go to the next question. What is another name that is used in the Bible for Jesus? Answer, in the beginning was the Word, and the Word was God. I'm sorry, the Word was with God, and the Word was God. One of the titles for Christ is the Word. Next part of that is John 1:14, and the Word was made flesh and dwelt among us. God the Son, incarnate. That means in the flesh. He took on the form of a human. Now, there's three reasons that Christ came down. Came to show us what the Father is like. You remember at the end of his ministry, he says, if you've seen me, you've seen the Father. The world is in a great deal of darkness. There's a lot of misunderstanding about who God is. Who is the Father? A lot of people picture this big policeman up in the sky with a billy club waiting to zap us when we do something wrong. Jesus came to show us that the Father loves us. He came to demonstrate and reveal the Father. He said, if you've seen me, you've seen the Father. Second reason Jesus came, he came to show us how to treat each other and how to live, how to walk. He says, I've given you an example that you should do as I have done. So he lived as a man. He went through the same experiences we go through. And don't forget this. Jesus never used his own miraculous power for selfish purposes. He always used it to heal, to feed, to save others. Okay? He struggled with thirst just like you and I. He got tired and fell asleep in a boat. He lived among men. He showed us how to forgive and to love those who mistreat us. So as our example, third reason Jesus came is as our substitute. He took what we deserve and he offers us what he deserves. He takes our weakness and he gives us his strength. He takes our sin and he gives us his purity. He made this incredible transition with us. He traded places with us, our substitute. Those are the three reasons. Now, he is called the Word. Jesus was the Word of God incarnate. And that's why when people say, oh boy, you know, I wish I could see Jesus, if I could walk with Jesus, you've got the most important thing about what came to earth right here. The Word of God became flesh. Christ is recorded in these pages. He is the Word that became flesh. Okay, let's move along now to our next question. What kind of people did God use to write the Bible? Answer, say it with me. Holy men of God spoke as they were moved by the Holy Ghost. Some people say, well, you know, how can we trust that the Bible is not just made up? How do we know these folks didn't have too much lobster for dinner and then just have wild dreams and write it all down? Well, the Bible tells us these were people who had consecrated their lives to God. It was holy men and women. You know, there's the prayers of different women in the Bible recorded as well. The Bible not only was written by holy men, but the Bible makes holy men and holy women. It's like Dwight Moody used to say, either sin will keep you from the Bible, or the Bible will keep you from sin. The reason this is called Santa Biblia, Holy Bible, it's a sacred book written by holy men. There have been attempts made through the ages to extinguish the scriptures, and they failed. The Bible is an anvil that has worn out many hammers. Eternal life comes from knowing the Lord. John 17, verse 1 through 3, you read that. How was Jesus known? In the breaking of bread. Now, one of the phrases that's often used in the scripture for the Bible is, this is the bread of life. Some of you have heard that hymn, break thou the bread of life, O Lord, unto me. Jesus said, I am the bread that came down from heaven. You know, sometimes you might be thinking, I don't understand the Bible. It's complicated. How many of you remember the story where the disciples brought their bread to Jesus? They only had 5 loaves and a couple of fish. They gave it to Jesus. He blessed it. He broke it. He gave it back to them, and it multiplied in their hands. That's what will happen for you if you take it to the Lord. When you open your Bible, ask Him to guide you in your study. How important should Bible study be to the Christian? Job chapter 23, verse 12. I have esteemed the words of His mouth. What's the answer? More than my necessary food. Now, if you've got to hasten out the door and you've got a choice between your Bible reading and your Raisin Bran, fiber is very important, but it's not going to save your soul when temptation comes later in the day. We need to take advantage of the Word of God that He's made available. Psalms 119, 105. Thy Word is a lamp unto my feet and a light unto my path. God's Word will guide you in the direction that you need to go. It will give you purpose in life. Question number 7. Who helps us understand the Bible? John 16, verse 13. When He, the Spirit of truth, is come, He will guide you into all truth. So who do we need to understand the Bible? The Holy Spirit will guide us. That's the same as John 14, 26. But the Comforter, which is the Holy Ghost, He shall teach you all things. And then we have one more in this answer. 1 Corinthians chapter 2, verse 13. We speak not in the words which man's wisdom teaches, but which the Holy Ghost teacheth. The Holy Spirit will teach you. Now, will the Holy Spirit ever teach anything contrary to the Word of God? I've run into people before and they say, well, Doug, I know that you go by the Bible. That's the old letter. It's dead. That's old. I go by the Spirit. It's fresh. It's new. And they say that if the Spirit of God tells you something and it's conflicting with the Word of God says, you need to go with the Spirit. Oh, that's very dangerous, because you could be led by all kinds of different things you call the Spirit. A lot of people say they're Spirit-led, and they're really just being led by their own inclination. And the Bible tells us, Jesus said, the Holy Spirit will bring to your remembrance the things that I have said. The Holy Spirit is not going to conflict with the Word of God. Amen. They will be united. They are one, okay? So don't fall for that very popular deception that the Spirit's going to teach something contrary or diametrically opposed to the Word of God. There's a perfect unity there. Pray for God's Spirit as you study His Word. Next question should be number 8. What must I do to be certain the Holy Spirit is guiding me in my Bible study? Not only should we pray for the Spirit, Luke 11 verse 9 tells us, and I say unto you, ask, pray, ask, and it shall be given unto you. Furthermore, we read in Luke chapter 11 verse 13, if you then, being evil, know how to give good gifts unto your children, how much more will your heavenly Father give the Holy Spirit to them that ask Him? You know, a lot of people say, I don't understand the Bible, and they just walk away from it. Did you really hunger and thirst? You know, I've written several books, not just my testimony, and people often ask me to autograph my book. I usually scribble my name where it's not legible. And then I put my favorite scripture, Jeremiah 29, 13. It says, you will search for me, and you'll find me. When you search for me, who knows the rest of that? With all of your heart. You need to make an investment in knowing God. And I'll tell you, friends, if anything's important, knowing God and knowing the purpose of life, that's important. Amen? Amen. You know, I'm persuaded a person cannot be happy unless they understand 3 basic truths. We need to know something about where we've come from. We need to know something about what we're doing here and where we're going. That's why prophecy in the Bible is so essential, is because people cannot be secure. I know I grew up basically an atheist, and I was miserable because I didn't know where I came from. I was here and all kinds of things, and I didn't know what I was doing here, and I had no idea where I was going. And I knew I was only here for a little while, and I had no idea why. A lot of unhappy people out there because they don't understand those 3 basic essentials. The Bible will give you all of those answers. That will give you a peace that passes understanding. It's worth praying for. It's worth searching for. All right. Number John 17. Got a third part of this answer here. If any man will do his will, he shall know of the doctrine whether it be of God. So we need to ask, we need to be willing to do. Some people don't understand because they have no intention of doing what God wants them to do. One of the hardest things that Jesus wrestled with during his earthly life was in the Garden of Gethsemane, where he prayed to the point where he was perspiring with blood mixed in his perspiration. And you know what he said in that prayer? If it's possible, Lord, that this cup, this separation from you, this sacrifice, if there's any other way, let it pass. But if not, not my will, your will be done. The key to happiness and victory is for each of us to say, Lord, I am willing to do your will. Before the seminar is over, we'll teach you a little chorus that talks about being willing to do God's will. Number 9, how does prayerful study of the word help us? Psalm 119, verse 11, thy word I have hid in my heart that I might not sin. I've told you that the word of God will keep you from sin, or sin will keep you from the word of God. There is a degree of conviction when you read the Bible. It might point out something in your life that's not healthy, that might make you uncomfortable, but if you cooperate with God, you'll have peace. So the word keeps you from sin, or sin keeps you from the word. Friends, if you knew that there was a red button, little secret weapon red button that you had to press once a day, and you knew if you pressed that button, you were going to live forever in paradise, would you make every effort to press that button once a day? Would you? Yes. Friends at home, would you make that effort? Yes. Want me to tell you what that secret weapon is? Now, I don't believe we're saved by works. I believe that we are saved by faith. But you know where faith comes from? Faith comes by hearing, and hearing by the word of God, Romans tells us, okay? That secret button is a relationship with the Lord from a personal devotion life. Knowing how to read the Bible and getting to know God through it. Not only that, you'll understand the prophecies. The Bible tells us that we need to put on the whole armor of God. And what was one of the most important parts of that armor? It says, and the sword of the Spirit, which is the Word of God. We do battle with the devil every day. And a lot of people are easily overcome. The only offensive weapon in the armor of God that you find there in Ephesians chapter 6 is the sword. What did Jesus use when the devil came to tempt him in the wilderness? I'm talking to some of you that know that story. 3 times the devil tried to tempt Christ, and all 3 times, what did Christ say? It is written, it is written, it is written. Quoted the Bible all 3 times, and you know he quoted all 3 times from the book of Deuteronomy. And so if the Old Testament was good enough for Jesus, then it's good enough for me too. What do you say? I've hid your word that I might not sin. Jeremiah 33, call unto me and I will answer thee and show thee great and mighty things. If you call, does God lie? He said, call and I will answer you. Ask, you will receive. And not only that, I will show you great and mighty things. God will give you profound, brilliant revelations that will explode in your mind with new light, that will just daze you with the things that he wants to share with you. Now I want to move on to Romans chapter 15, verse 4. And it says, whatsoever things were written aforetime were written for our learning, that we might have hope. God wants us to be educated. He wants us to know what's going on. He wants us to have hope. You know, the Bible tells us the fear of the Lord is the beginning of wisdom. The Bible will increase your intelligence, not diminish from it. James 1:5, if any of you lack what? Wisdom, let him ask of God and it shall be given him. Now I believe what God says. Do you? He says, ask me, I'll give you wisdom. This is how we must approach the prophecies if we're going to understand them. What is the method that we use for studying the Bible? Isaiah 28 verse 10, for precept must be upon precept, line upon line, here a little and there a little. And I want to go now to the next one, 1 Corinthians 2:13, but which the Holy Ghost teacheth, comparing spiritual things with spiritual things. When you study the Bible, it's important to compare Scripture with Scripture. Some people read one Scripture and they build a whole church, a whole denomination on one Scripture, and they get these kooky, eccentric doctrines because they're not using a multitude of Scriptures and laying a good foundation. Jesus said, in the mouth of 2 or 3 witnesses, let something be established. And so, what we're doing in this seminar is we're not going to try and get you to believe the conclusion of some prophecy on some ambiguous, nebulous scripture out there. We're going to give you lots of evidence for your conclusions. That's why we're inviting you to ask questions so that we can come to accurate conclusions. Do you think it's God's will that there's this much confusion and diversity in the name of the Bible and God? That there's so much division? No, so much of it comes from people just taking one passage or one scripture and building on the sand. We need to compare scripture with scripture. The next one says 2 Peter 1:20. No prophecy of scripture is of any private interpretation. Now, sometimes I've been at Bible studies where someone says, well, I know what this scripture says to you, but to me, I think the scripture says, oh, come on, God is not that way. Truth is absolute. Amen. People say, well, this is your truth and this is my truth and we're living in this world where everything is relative. That's very dangerous, friends. That's not how God operates. Jesus said, I am the way, the truth, and the life. There is an absolute truth, and you know what's more? If you seek for it, you will find it. There's a promise, but you need to search. Are you aware that nowhere in the Bible are we told to read the Bible? But it does say in the Bible, search the Bible, study the scriptures. It's not a novel. It's not something you go through once and say, that was interesting. It's on a continual basis we mine into the depths of the Word of God. I know a man who would read it through about 6 times a year, and he lived into his 90s, and he got new things out of it every time. Martin Luther said you should read the Bible something like the way you pick apples. Said, first you go to the trunk and shake the whole tree. So then you go and you shake the branches. Then you get out on the limbs and you shake the limbs. And then pretty soon you're looking behind the leaves and the twigs. Get the overview. Read the whole book. And then you could start breaking it down and looking at some of the other particulars. What will studying the scriptures do for us? 2 Timothy 3:15, thou hast known the holy scriptures that are able to make you wise unto salvation, which is through faith, which is in Christ Jesus. The scriptures will give you wisdom, and the scriptures are the medium through which God gives us the information that can save us for eternity. I think that's good news. According to Jesus, where do we find the truth? What's the answer there? Jesus said unto him, I am the way, the truth, and the life. No man comes to the Father but by me. Where is the truth about Jesus revealed the most clearly? It's in the Word of God. And then John 17, verse 7, thy word is truth. People say, well, you know, obviously the Bible is such an old book, it's been changed, and we don't know what it really said originally. Not so. I used to use that same argument when I was an atheist. Back in 1947, down at the lowest point on the earth by the Dead Sea, 1,300 feet below sea level, a Bedouin shepherd boy was looking for some missing goats. He noticed these caves that were not very far. It's by a town called Qumran, not very far from a main highway. It'd been there for 2,000 years. Took a rock and threw it up in the cave, wondering if his goats had wandered in there or just doing what boys do. And he heard a clattering, breaking sound that did not sound like rock. He scampered up into the cave, and inside that cave, he found all of these ancient clay pots that had these leather scrolls. Inside were parts of the Bible. They discovered the Dead Sea Scrolls. Because of the dry climate, they had been preserved almost perfectly for over 2,000 years, some of them. Every part of the Old Testament, except the book of Esther, in part or in whole, was found. Archaeology continues to support the fact that the Bible is dependable. It's the most respected, didn't always be that way, but the more research, the more digging they've done, the more they've come to find that the Bible continues to be the source book for ancient history, and it is very dependable. The things that they still have not proven, I trust, will be proven. How shall we test all the religious teachings and doctrines of the Bible? How do we know what we're reading, if it's dependable, if it's true? It says they received the word with all readiness of mind, and they searched the scriptures daily. You know, in the Lord's Prayer, give us this day our daily bread. It's not just talking about the bread that you eat. It's saying, give us our spiritual food, the bread of life, Jesus, on a daily basis that we might be nourished spiritually. They searched the scriptures daily whether those things were so. So we need to do it for ourselves. You know, we live in a very religious country here in North America, but I think we have a problem. We depend on the priest and the rabbi and the pastor, and I'm including myself, I'm a pastor, to give us some dessert once a week, and we don't know how to feed ourselves. We want to be spoon-fed a little bit. We want to be entertained by the minister, but we've not learned to feed ourselves. And when the storm comes, and you know the Bible tells us there's a storm coming. Jesus said, the wise man builds on the rock, and when the storm comes, his house stands. What's the rock? He that hears these words of mine and does them. The fool builds on the sand, and when the storm comes, his house disintegrates. You notice something? The storm comes to the wise man, and the storm comes to the fool. The difference is, are we building on the rock? Are we listening to the Word of God? We must know the Word of God for ourselves.
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1: I don't understand. Why did this have to happen to me?
2: I feel like I just can't make sense of things. I need answers.
1: Where is God?
3: Hello and welcome to Raw Questions, Relevant Answers, a program that young people are able to send their questions to, and we just walk through them as young people dealing with the heavy, hot topics for our demographic. Today we are dealing with a program on the topic of suffering and where is God in the midst of suffering. I've got two awesome co-hosts with me, Mark Payton and Michelle Dukemas. And so I guess let's just go ahead and start right away because time is of the essence.
4: Yes.
3: So our first question is from a 15-year-old in Tennessee, 15-year-old female. This is what she says. This is a raw question. She says, "Help me please to understand where God is when I'm crying and alone and when I'm ready to take my own life because I've been on this road so long and it's awful. The path to heaven is a fiery hell." Wow.
4: You know, first, I just want to say that is incredibly bold to share that kind of question. And I just want to say to whoever you are, you're valuable. Your life is incredibly valuable. There's no reason for anybody to need to take their life. God has given each of us incredible talents and gifts and love from Him that, you know, you're valuable. You're worth something. But I want to sort of unpack this question because we need to dive deep into solving the problem so that we don't have to feel this way, right? The first thing that I want to say, and part of the first part of that question is, where is God in the midst of all this? When I'm hurting, when I'm in pain, I just don't understand, like, why isn't God helping me? The first thing I want to do is bring us to the book of Psalms. If you're struggling, go to the book of Psalms and the Isaiah 40s. Those are pure gold. But this first one, Psalm 55, starting in verse 1, "Give ear to my prayer, O God, and hide not thyself from my supplication. Attend unto me and hear me. I mourn in my complaint and make a noise." This is the old English, but you get what he's saying. He's crying out to God, essentially saying, God, where are you? You know, hear my prayer. Don't hide yourself from what I'm asking you. So first of all, recognize that, okay, who was David? This was a pretty intense dude, right?
5: Yeah.
4: I mean, he goes out and, like, Saul wants him to kill 100 Philistines, he kills 200, right? Just like, he's an intense dude. And yet, here's his prayer. God, where are you? I'm in pain. Where are you? So don't feel like if you're going through this and if you're asking these questions and you're wondering where God is, you're not some terrible person. It's not like you're going through something that nobody else has ever gone through. There's hope. Another passage that I really want us to look to, and I think this is where we can start to come into our answer, is Psalm 77. Again, it starts out by saying, "I cried unto God with my voice," verse 1, "even unto God with my voice, and He gave ear unto me." This is the first thing. God does give ear unto us. And if, keep your fingers there, but we're going to switch over to Psalm 139 really quick. And the question, where is God when I'm hurting? Well, this is actually where He is. Psalm 139. "O Lord, you have searched me and known me. You know my down sitting and my uprising." You know when I sit down and when I stand up. "You understand my thought from afar. You are hedging me behind and before and are acquainted with all my ways." You see, where is God when we're hurting? He's right there in the middle of it with us. He's understanding our thought. You know that thought that's in your mind that you can't understand? It's bugging you. It's paining you. You don't know how to deal with it. God understands that. Yeah. And He's not just absently afar off. He understands. But the beauty of this Psalm 77 and where we start to get into the answer is Asaph, the one who wrote this psalm, he starts off, he's in the day of my trouble, I sought the Lord, my sword ran in the night, my soul refused to be comforted, right? He's in this intensity and depression and darkness. And then he gets to this point and he realizes, verse 10, "And I said, this is my infirmity, but I will remember the years of the right hand of the Most High. I will remember the works of the Lord. Surely I will remember your wonders of old. I will meditate also of all your work and talk of your doings. So in the midst of this, we can call it depression, I think, that he's in, he's recognizing, wait, I need to take my eyes off of this junk that's going on and fix my eyes higher. Instead of looking at all the bad situations, the misery that I'm in, I'm going to remember the years of the Most High God. Wow. I'm going to remember that He's infinite, that He has power, that He understands my thought from afar off. He knows me. He's intimately connected with me. And though I can't understand this right now, and though I can't figure it out right now, that's okay. I can simply rest in Jesus as my Savior. I can rest in His arms and know that He's there for me.
5: That's huge, Mark. And you know, during these times, it really can be hard to see what God is doing and to see that light. The darkness comes in. Mm. But you know, Jesus talks about this. In John 10:10, He says, "The thief does not come except to steal, to kill, and to destroy." Yes. Maybe you're out there feeling like that, like that's what has happened to me. Mm. Things have been stolen from me. My life is ruined. Mm. Things are bad. But it doesn't stop there. Thankfully, Jesus continues His verse. He says, "I have come that they may have life and that they may have it more abundantly." Mm-hmm. And that's a huge thing, is that no matter what's been stolen from you and what has happened, that there is a God who still says, there's hope. Mm-hmm. There's something better. Mm-hmm. It's not just a hell all the way until the end of life. He says, "I want you to have life more abundantly." And He continues it, verse 11, "I am the good shepherd. The good shepherd gives his life for the sheep." Mm. And that's the way that this happens. You know, it's a hard question to answer. Jesus' disciples asked Him about the things happening in the world. And it's interesting, Jesus tells a parable of wheat and tares and how these tares grow up. And they ask, you know, what happens here? And in the story, Jesus says to Matthew 13, 28, "An enemy has done this." Mm. We have an enemy, and that's huge to realize. It wasn't God's plan for those things to happen. Mm-hmm. We have an enemy who's planted all that nasty junk you're going through. Yeah. But Jesus still says there is an abundant life available, and it is because He gives His life for the sheep.
4: Yeah.
3: I love that there's this promise in the Old Testament where He says that God will restore what the locusts have eaten and taken. That even when we've had a situation where an outsider has come and violated and robbed and stolen, that He's able to restore those lost years and bring good. You think of the experience of Job, that we're told at the end of his life that his story was transformed when he prayed for his friends, but we're also told that he received double what he had before than what he had at the first time around. And I think it's amazing that even though he went through this hardship, God was with him every step of the way, and that God silenced his accusers for him. He didn't have to do it himself. And lastly, that God gave him an abundance at the end of what he went through. Mm. One question, I want to have the follow-up question, which continues our discourse, and I want to throw in another principle here.
4: I also want to throw in one more practical thing. At
3: Yeah. So we will in a moment. Okay. So how can I serve a God, they say, that allows hurt and pain to happen to innocent children? This is a 16-year-old from Maryland, a 16-year-old female. The other principle I wanted to address here is that sometimes we think that when bad things are happening in the world, the general way in which we deal with this topic, the great controversy or a theodicy, an explanation for the existence of evil, most times is that it wasn't God's fault when it started and that God's going to put an end to it. Mm. But there's this middle ground that we really wrestle with that I wish we would address more. One of the things that Jesus talks about in John chapter 16 when talking about the ministry of the Holy Spirit is that He's going to convict the world, not just religious people. He's going to convict the world of sin, of righteousness, and judgment. Mm-hmm. We see throughout the Old Testament and the New Testament a God who's pursuing, and trying to put an end to nonsense in people's lives, convicting them, saying, "Why?" It says, "I have no pleasure in the death of the wicked," for instance, in Ezekiel 33:11, I think. He says, I take no pleasure in the death of the wicked, but that the wicked turn from his ways. And He says, turn from your evil ways, for why should you die, O house of Israel? Mm-hmm. that same appeal is being made to every violator, to every perpetrator, to every abuser, to every person who's being used to propagate evil on this planet. The Spirit of God is striving with those souls to cease and desist and respond to the cross. And I think we cannot overlook that, that even in the midst of chaos and horrible things in the world, there's a God in heaven who's tenaciously pursuing each individual soul to respond to be saved. Because in Matthew 25 and verse 41, he says that depart from me, you cursed, in the everlasting fire, prepare for the devil and his angels. Humanity's not on that list. God doesn't want any to be lost. He's striving with all to be saved, and he's trying to get them to change their mind while giving them freedom to make their own choice. So I just want to make sure that that middle ground is covered in this sense. Do you have another? Well, go ahead, Michelle.
5: No, and it's huge because there are those three phases. There's the idea, first of all, of realizing that God did not create evil. God did not even create a devil. God created a good being, Lucifer, who when we look through things like Ezekiel 28, we find out how that corruption started and what happened with that. And then in Revelation 12, the battle that was in heaven of God not even wanting to give him up, but having to do that. And then looking at the history of our earth, of Adam and Eve, the choices that they made, and how much God, for the value of the power of choice, was willing to let some crazy things happen that are hard for us to understand. But first of all, realizing that was never God's plan. God, in the middle of that, is still wanting as much redemption of people as he can possibly achieve. And that it's also important to know that there will be an end, that there will be justice, that God cares about mercy, but he's not okay with bad things happening to children. That was the one thing that made Jesus very angry when he talked about little children being abused and things happening. He said it'd be better for a millstone to be hung around someone's neck. If you think about it, we're in the middle of a war. And sometimes in a war, there are casualties that are innocent people. And so, no, it wasn't those kids' fault. God never wants us to believe that maybe the babies weren't important or that something wrong happened. But we are in a war where God is still with us. And thankfully, there is an end also.
4: You know, one other thing, too, that I think is important in this whole discussion, we're not going to always understand everything.
5: I want to.
4: Right, exactly. And that's that's the natural human tendency, is that when something bad happens, when these things go on, we want to figure it out. We want to have a satisfying solution answer so that we know. But one thing that we have to recognize is that there are going to be some things in life that we may not find a fully satisfactory answer towards. And in those moments, we have to trust the heart of God. God has revealed so much in his word of his love for us and has proved it in so many ways through him dying on the cross. That's no joke. Like he didn't just hurt for a little bit. He went through a ton to save us. And in those times when we just don't understand, we need to trust the heart of Christ. One other practical thing too that I just want to mention on the previous question, just because I think it's so important, is that we need to come to a place when we're wrestling with those thoughts in our mind, those destructive thoughts about, oh, I'm this, God isn't here, he doesn't care about me. We need to readdress those with truth. So we need to be intentional about saying, okay, when I'm having this thought, no, that's a lie. I need to do it with this. I need to replace that with this thought.
3: Paul talks about taking every thought captive to the obedience of Christ, right? Bringing those thoughts that are not in harmony with the Word of God to Jesus to transform and rearrange our system of truth internally and experientially. I just want to kind of close with an appeal for those who may be just wrestling with this whole process. Know that there's a God in heaven who hates pain, who was willing to go through your pain and the consequences of all abuse, of all harm, to ensure that all could be saved. He wants all to be saved. He does what it takes for all to be saved. And God himself hurts in the midst of this conflict because not all will receive salvation. You have a God who's acquainted with your sorrow, who suffered in your stead, and who has promised that he will put an end to all of our pain. And we're told in Revelation 21, he even wiped the tears from our eyes when it's all said and done. And he's coming to bring us home. Thank you again for joining us, and we look forward to seeing you on our next program on Raw Questions, Relevant Answers.

0: Hey guys, this is Colton Dixon, and I would love to just encourage you today. I love that Hollywood and social media throws a lot at you guys, but I just want to remind you that you are fearfully and wonderfully made, and that you are actually made in the image of Christ. In Colossians 3:11, it says this: in this new life, it doesn't matter if you're a Jew, a Gentile, barbaric, uncivilized, slave, or free. Christ lives in all of us, and that is all that matters. So no matter who you are or what you've done, just be reminded that God loves you and God cares about you and God wants the best for you. Thank you guys so much. All that matters is your love will never fade.
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0: Gideon had tried nearly every technique known in Christian circles to reach the Himba. First, he used traditional Bible studies, but it was all too foreign and irrelevant to meet their needs. Then he tried the visual approach with felt boards and a picture roll. But the contrast between the colorful felts and the stark wilderness surrounding the villages was too great a distraction. Then he used observations and object lessons from everyday life, but the Himba people couldn't remember his stories from one week to another. So he tried literacy. But teaching the Himba to read and write took painfully long. Besides, does God's salvation require a knowledge of reading and writing? Gideon also tried living with the people as they live. His wife even helped build their own hut using sticks and dung and dust for the walls. While this helped them forge better relationships, they still didn't have any more success in winning someone to Christ. Hi, I'm James R. Kaczynski with Adventist Frontier Missions. I'm the Communication Director, and as such, I get to visit some of the projects around the world. I'm privileged to record some of the stories that you see on 3ABN, as well as some of the stories you're listening to on this program. On one of my projects, I was able to visit the Himba Project, located in Namibia, South Africa. This project especially fascinated me because the Himba are probably one of the most well-known tribes around the world. They are, in fact, the most photographed tribe around the world. You might recognize them by the red clay that they smear on their bodies. They actually make this from the butter from the milk that the cows produce. They are an agrarian society, and as such, they have cattle, they farm, and they are also a nomadic people, so they don't stay in one place for a very long time. Although the Himba are one of the most well-known tribes around the world, they are also one of the most highly resistant to the gospel. Many missionaries have come and tried to evangelize this people group and have walked away after trying unsuccessfully for years and years and even decades to try to reach this people. The story I'd like to tell you today is titled God Speaks Himba. It was Friday night, May 21. Overhead, a few stars began to twinkle. I had traveled halfway around the world to witness the first ever Himba camp meeting and the launch of the Ambassadors, or God Pods, these solar-powered MP3 players that were recorded with Bible stories in the Himba language using traditional poetry, chants, and songs. God can speak to His people in different ways, no matter who you are, no matter where you live. This thought came to me time and again as the cool Namibian night air settled around the camp. A dozen tents were clustered near scrub trees as a campfire in the center of the pasture blazed with its first load of dry wood. A small cloud of dust settled over us as one more church member arrived in their pickup truck. It's nearly always dry and dusty in Opuo, even though God blessed this region with an extended rainy season this year, lasting 3 weeks longer than usual. And it was a true blessing from God. On the near horizon, the silhouettes of thatched and tin-roofed huts marked the village of the Himba chief, who had offered us to use his land for this event. Earlier in the afternoon, several of the church youth had pitched the 20 by 30 foot tent that we were going to use for our meetings, and now Charlie Eklund was setting up the sound system.
1: Testing, testing, 1, 2, 3.
0: He adjusted the sound as Hifiki, a young church member who helped record many of the Bible stories, set up another microphone.
1: Testing, testing.
0: The smells of boiled meat and cornmeal porridge drifted over from the cooking fires and mixed with the taint of dung odor from the nearby wooden and thornbush cattle corral. The sky darkened as the last bit of twilight faded. The evening service was more than an hour late, and no program had yet begun. Time does not dictate people's actions here in Africa. Many times they would even call that African time. Events themselves have the greater importance, and they happen, well, when they happen. Still, I could tell that Gideon and Pam Peterson were feeling anxious. These were our missionaries on the project. The singers we had invited had pulled out at the last minute. We knew the launch event for the Himba ambassadors was going to be challenging, said Charlie, because there were so many unknowns. How many Himba would actually show up? How would they react to the Bible stories? Would the church members willingly take to their new roles in mission outreach? The Petersons and Charlie, in addition to their small, faithful church, had put several years of hard work into producing the oral materials for the Himba people and recording them to the ambassadors. They discovered the key to reaching this tribe was to use the rich Himba oral storytelling techniques that involve singing, chanting, poetry, repetition, and interactive audience participation. You might recognize these as mnemonic devices we often use to help us remember things. For a dozen years before that, Gideon had tried nearly every technique known in Christian circles to reach the Himba. First, he used traditional Bible studies, but it was all too foreign and irrelevant to meet their needs. Then he tried the visual approach with felt boards and a picture roll. But the contrast between the colorful felts and the stark wilderness surrounding the villages was too great a distraction. Then he used observations and object lessons from everyday life, but the Himba people couldn't remember his stories from one week to another. So he tried literacy. But teaching the Himba to read and write took painfully long. Besides, does God's salvation require a knowledge of reading and writing? Gideon also tried living with the people as they live. His wife even helped build their own hut using sticks and

Afterwards, for the first time ever, they began to answer his questions and give him insight into their culture. Now, this was the breakthrough that Gideon and Pam had been praying for and working for over a dozen years. Back at the campfire, Gideon greeted another guest. "Moro," he said. "Moro," said the Himba lady, dressed in red, brown, and beaten leather skirt and sandals. Her skin and braided hair shone with a fresh rubbing of red clay mixed with butter. This was their beauty treatment. She flashed a brilliantly white smile. "Peravi, how are you?" "Nawa, nawa." "I'm fine," said Gideon. "Eh, nawa," she responded. Gideon and I squatted next to the fire to make use of its flickering light as I turned on my video camera. I was documenting the story of the Himba and the oral outreach launch for AFM's upcoming video. "What do you think? What's the purpose of this meeting?" I asked Gideon. "This is the event we have been waiting for, the first Himba camp meeting," he said. "We have been praying and searching for a way to introduce God to the Himba people in a relevant way. What we've discovered is that in order to create a gospel movement, we need to target Himba leaders and clan heads, the men of the families. To do this effectively, we need to do it in a way that is memorable to them." As we talked, church choir members gathered around the microphones and began singing gospel songs in Herero. Beautiful harmonies floated across the campgrounds and into the nearby village. I looked at Gideon, and he shifted away from the heat of the fire and continued. "The Himba have resisted missionary efforts for more than 150 years, but by using their methods of learning and their styles of listening and discussion, participation, we're now starting to reach them." Standing up, he looked around the camp and he exclaimed, "It has finally happened." As he said this, it came to me, God does speak, and he's using Gideon and Pam and Charlie to make his voice clear to the Himba people. Finally, the scheduled event began as Kapitango, the master of ceremonies, invited local community leader Tate, or Father, Tijiombo to give a history of the area. Tate Tijiombo came forward and spoke poignantly about the region's history. And while he was doing this, he suddenly broke out into Omiyimbo, which is Himba poetry. The audience, a group of Himba women sitting to one side, a group of church members sitting near the front, and a mixed group standing around the fire, realized that this was going to be a unique kind of Christian gathering. Soon after this presentation, Kapitango asked Tate Tijiombo to come up again and sing an Obimbi. That's a Himba hero song. The crowd joined in, but at this point the gathering was transformed. Everyone, Himba and Herero, Angolan and Namibian, South African and American, enthusiastically joined in songs of joy, personal testimonies, and a message about God's love as the peace of God rested on them. I looked up at the clear sky sparkling in the Southern Cross and a million stars in the Milky Way. God is speaking to his people, I thought, and they are listening. As I crawled into my sleeping bag that night, local Opuo church members were commenting excitedly, "It was amazing. God was with us," said Zinu Mabaro. "I had a very powerful experience. I sang till my voice hurt." Well, he spoke the truth that about 2 a.m. I awoke, rolled over on my cot, and listened to yet another song, and smiled at the stars. An hour after a rooster's crow woke me, the sun peeked over the horizon. I could hear stirring throughout the camp. Muted voices, clanging pots, the whiz of tent zippers opening. I grabbed my toothbrush and some water and headed towards some nearby scrub brush. All the time, watching out for snakes. The air was pure and untainted, much like the spirit of the fellowship that I had seen the night before. Our anticipation was mounting. This was the day the Himba project team were to introduce the Ambassador solar-powered MP3 players recorded with Bible stories in the Himba language, using their own traditional poetry style and chants. But as we looked around, not a Himba was in sight, save for a few children from the nearby huts. Gideon led his team to a secluded spot to pray.

0: Would the first camp meeting for the Himba people end in failure? Or would God work a miracle to turn it into a success? Well, we've run out of time, but we will continue the story in our next episode. Tune in next time to hear the conclusion of God Speaks Himba. Meanwhile, if you would like more information about Adventist Frontier Missions and the various people groups they are trying to reach, power up your computer and point your browser to afmonline.org/who-we-serve. 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
2: My name is Anna Corden, and I'm one of the Pathfinder leaders here in Kansas City with the Pathfinder Club NC4Y, New Change for Youth. And today we are going to share a special music with you. The name of the song is called Still Remains. And it is our prayer and our hope that as you listen to this song, you will be reminded that no matter what happens in our life, God's grace and His strength still remains. He died so we could live. And it is our prayer that He will show us how to live, because through it all, His grace remains.

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3: One day I came home from work, and I discovered that the phone was completely dead. Now there's a small box attached to the house where the phone line comes in. That's where a person can verify if the problem is inside the house or has something to do with the incoming line. I tested the box and found the incoming line was as dead as the proverbial doornail. Using another phone, I called the company and they sent out a technician. He confirmed that the line to the house was dead. Now this line is underground and runs from where it enters the house to a place at the back of our property line. We couldn't figure out what had happened. The line was alive at the property line, but it was dead where it entered the house. Then we discovered that when a neighbor had installed a fence the day before, he had inadvertently cut the underground cable. And so the phone man put in a temporary line, and the following week he returned to repair in a permanent way and to solve our problem. The success of a company can depend on its service. We tend to do the most business with a company which not only gives the best price, but also the best service. I suspect this mentality sometimes carries over into our concept of prayer. We tend to see God as the ultimate service call. When we call a service representative to fix the washing machine, or when we take our car in to be repaired, it isn't a requirement to be a personal friend of the person who does the repairs. In fact, sometimes if a person feels they are not getting the service they deserve, they might even file a complaint with the management. While this may be acceptable in doing business, it can be damaging in our relationship with God, and it will render the prayer life ineffective. The purpose of prayer is not to persuade God to serve us, but it is an act of coming to Him with a desire to do His will. There has never been a problem in God's attitude toward us, though the devil has tried to persuade us otherwise. As our Heavenly Father, He cares for us more than we care for ourselves, and He knows what we need even better than we do. I was talking with someone one time expressing the thought that God created us to glorify Him and for His pleasure. This person seemed at the time to have a little problem with this concept. Their question was, oh, but what about my happiness? If I'm always trying to make God happy, when will I have the occasion to enjoy myself? My friend, when we're making God happy and glorifying His name, we could not be happier ourselves. The significance and meaning of our entire existence, our present and our ultimate happiness, is wholly in proportion to the extent to which we do His will and serve Him. If we tend to see prayer as a type of service call, we will consider it something to be done mechanically or by the numbers. Many seem to think that if we pray this way or we say it that way, it will work for us. Or if it's not working, we should try to use other words. But the priority of prayer is not about doing. It's about being. No matter how technically correct our prayers may be, if our attitudes are not right, it'll all be for nothing. Sin is about wrong attitudes. Wrong attitudes will always lead to wrong actions. The reverse of this is not necessarily true. And that is that right actions will change wrong attitudes. This is because it's possible to do the right thing for the wrong reason. We may be able to think of 1,000 needs we have or 1,000 problems may beset us. But our greatest need is to have new attitudes. Have you noticed the most serious problems that come to us in life are usually the result of our wrong attitudes? Has anyone ever told you, "I don't like your attitude"? The more I look into the depths of my own heart, the more I realize I don't like my own attitudes. And this has come home to me forcefully during the past few years. I've had a number of things happen to me that have shown me what my attitudes really are, and I don't like them. Experiences through which I have passed have revealed what my heart is. When certain things happened, the initial reaction was usually sadness and bitterness. But then would come resentment and all the rest. And later, anger and frustration. After that can even come shame and embarrassment. As we pass through life's experiences, the gut reaction can as easily be, "Oh, why are they doing this to me? Oh, where did I fail? Oh, what will people think of me?" As I pass along through life, I'm finally realizing that I've spent a lot of time praying that God would change the world, and less time praying he would change me and give me a right attitude. I'm glad to say I'm finally coming around. I believe I'm beginning to get my priorities straight. And in the process, I'm seeing some incredible miracles. Now, I can't tell you of someone raised to life from the dead or of receiving a check in the mail for just the amount needed the day the bank was to foreclose. But I can tell you for certain that God is doing wonderful things, changing my heart. He's not finished with me yet, but I can surely testify to the Bible promise that in him all things are passed away and all things are becoming new. Now, we're not talking about a new house or a new car, a new wardrobe, or even a new body. But we're talking about new hearts and new attitudes. One of the attitudes that we must pray that God will give us is the attitude of praise. True praise is an attitude before it's an act. A person who doesn't have an attitude of praise cannot really praise God outwardly. What good would it do? Because God doesn't look on the outside. He looks on the heart. To give praise to God is to give him credit. A person who doesn't have an attitude of praise may go through all the motions, but what they will be giving is not praise, but only flattery. And flattery is insincere praise. We're quick to ask God to do a favor for us. However, many times we're slow to give him the credit for answering our prayers. How many times we've prayed that God would heal a sick friend or a loved one, and when they get well, there's often nothing more said. Or worse, there may be some comment like about how good the hospital was, or how skillful the doctors were who gave the treatments. Many of us pray before we take a trip and ask God to help us to arrive safely. And then when we arrive safe and sound, we forget all about our prayer. When the scripture says, "Oh, that men would praise the Lord for his goodness," it's not referring to clapping or shouting or beating drums or dancing or raising hands or even saying amen. A person can go through the motions of praising God and yet not have an attitude of praise. True praise must begin in the heart. Rather than to pray God will teach us how to praise him, we must first pray that he will give us an attitude of praise. An important truth in respect to praise is that we can rise no higher than our concept of God. In the past several decades, there has been an increasing tendency to bring God down to our level. I remember a song from the past entitled, "Have You Talked with the Man Upstairs?" Have you heard that song? In casual conversations, I've heard God referred to as the big man. There was even a high school football team somewhere named the Cougars. Before they played their games, they prayed to the big cougar in the sky. One day I was talking to a young man about spiritual things. He told me that he and J.C. got along pretty good. Friend, if we can rise no higher than our concept of God, what will be the end of us if God is the man upstairs, or the big man, or JC, or the big cougar in the sky? We will not be able to receive an attitude of praise if we have a low concept of God. As long as we insist on bringing God down to our level, two things will result. One, we will not be able to be raised out of our present fallen condition. And two, we will not be able to praise God as he deserves, yea, as he must be praised. Another essential attitude in prayer is consecration. Jesus prayed, "Consecrate them in truth. For their sakes I consecrate myself, that they themselves also may be consecrated in truth." John 17:17-19. A person who is not consecrated to God cannot pray effectively. When we pray, "Thy will be done," we are saying we are consecrated and dedicated to do his will, no matter what the cost. Prayer is not an arm's length transaction with God. We do business every day with strangers. We do it within the context of law. It is impossible to do business with a person, and, or I should say, it is possible to do business with a person and not even like them if they have what we want badly enough. But with God, this is impossible. Prayer is not doing business with God. The scripture says that those who come to God must believe that he is, and that he is a rewarder of them who diligently seek him. Prayer is not to be an arm's length transaction with God. When we come to him in prayer, we must sooner or later be totally consecrated to him. To be consecrated to him means to be committed to do his will. We need to be continually renewing our consecration to God if we are to pray effectively. A person may ask, "Well, why do we need to continually commit to the Lord?" Like the man who hadn't told his wife he loved her in 30 years. And when a friend asked him why, he answered, "Well, I told her I loved her 30 years ago, and nothing's changed." Though we may not realize it, friend, things do change. When we drive, we have to continually keep our hands on the steering wheel. It may be the same driver, it may be the same car. It's the road that changes. If we're not committed to driving, we can run off the road. Because of the fact we live in a world of sin, sin inside us and sin outside us, we must keep our consecration up to date. It's our consecration that reaches out to God when temptation comes. This consecration will enable us to resist. Oh, Heavenly Father, we reconsecrate our lives to you. We pray that every day, along all the way, our consecration might deepen through Jesus Christ. Amen.
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0: What is truth? Ever since humans have existed, we've been searching for truth. Today, it's popular to believe that there is no absolute truth. Today's question, do you believe the Bible's Ten Commandments still apply today?
1: Absolutely, more than ever.
2: I don't think they apply in a word for word. You need to do the best you can in translating and how they would be applied today.
3: I do believe that they do apply today very much so.
0: Jesus Christ said, for this reason I came into the world to testify to truth. God's word has absolute truth. Here's what the scriptures say. Ecclesiastes 12:13 says, here is the conclusion of the matter. 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And in John 14, Jesus said, if you love me, keep my commandments. 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

0: I'm sorry, sir, that I felt that I had to go against your advice, but... Well, the Port of Phoenix is safer to winter in than Fairhaven's.
1: Oh, I'm not a sailor, Julius, but I've done a lot of traveling on sailboats and know a little bit about the wind. A soft south wind here in this area at this time of year indicates that at any moment it'll suddenly turn into a gale, east-northeast.
0: Oh, but sir, the way the wind is blowing now, we'll get to Phoenix in a few hours.
1: No, don't worry about it, Julius, my son. You represent the Emperor. The master and the skipper had to abide by your decision. Right now, the wind is 2 points abaft the beam. It's very good wind to reach Phoenix safely in a few hours.
0: The wind is increasing.
1: Yes, I notice. And also these clouds. I'm sorry, Julius, my son, but the gale will be upon us in a few minutes. And the skipper knows it, too.
2: Mate, furl the mainsail aloft. Quartermaster, heave to, starboard tack.
0: To furl the mainsail? What does that mean?
1: It's to take in the big square sail and fasten it on the mainyard. And heave to on the starboard tack means to turn the ship to the right. In this case, to the north.
2: Mate, hoist the storm sails. Move!
0: You were right, sir. The wind is blowing up a storm, as they say.
1: It's worse than that, my son. It's a typhoon. It may last for days, days. The skipper is a good sailor. He knows what he's doing. He's trying to avoid the quicksands at Syrtis. If we rode the winds, we could go straight to Syrtis. But by heaving to on the starboard tack, the ship will blow westward, broadside, and have a tendency to forge ahead or head reach in the direction she's pointed, to the north.
2: Mate, quartermaster, get your men and frap her.
0: Frap a ship? What is that?
1: Well, this ship is old. It's about to fall apart. She leaks badly, so she must be made snug or tied together. You know, literally. They actually wrap ropes around her under the hull and across deck. They tighten the rope as much as possible. And when the rope gets wet, it tightens even more, and the ship is, in truth, tied together so she won't leak as badly or fall apart. A ship has to be old and in pretty bad condition to have to do this, and this ship needs it.
2: Mate, lower the gear! Hurry, we're about to fall off into the sea.
1: Oh, that, my son, means the big mainyard. Oh, that's the long spar to which the sails are attached. And all the gear must be lowered to the deck. The ship will ride more evenly with less strain on her hull.
3: And so the unseaworthy ship rode out the storm and heavy seas for one day. The second day, however...
2: Quartermaster! Overboard with the deck cargo and all unnecessary gear!
3: The third day...
2: Mate! Quartermaster, all hands on deck! Crew, passengers, soldiers, prisoners, everybody! A mainyard with attached sails, blocks, everything is going overboard. This will take all hands. I'll get to it.
0: Oh, not you, Paul, sir.
1: He said all hands, including prisoners.
0: My authority as representing the Emperor is greater than either the master or the skipper. I say you're not going to endanger yourself in this gale and slippery deck. Soldier, do not unlock the chains. That's an order.
4: Yes, sir.
3: On the 14th day...
2: For 13 days we've been without sun, moon, or stars. No means of knowing where we are. The only means of safety left to us is to run the ship ashore. But we know not which way or where ashore is. And the ship is about to be pounded in two. So, I'm afraid all hope is gone. We'll flounder at sea.
1: Now listen to me, my brothers. You should have listened to me and not left Crete. Even so, I exhort you to be of good cheer, for there shall be no loss of any man's life among you. Only the ship will be lost.
2: All of us, crew and passengers, respect you, Paul. But how can you be sure there'll be no loss of life? Perhaps you're not sure.
1: I am very sure. For there stood beside me this night an angel of the God I worship and serve. He said to me, "Fear not, Paul. You must be brought before Caesar. And lo, God will save the lives of all that sail with you. Wherefore, sirs, be of good cheer, for I believe God. It shall be even as he said, but we will be wrecked and cast upon an island."
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4: Skipper! Skipper! Land ahead! Land ahead!
2: Land? You see land as dark as it is?
4: 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I see huge white breakers to the leeward.
2: Mate, take soundings immediately.
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2: We're approaching land. It's too dark to run her aground. We'll have to hold her fast till morning. Mate, out with the four stern anchors. Be quick about
6: it. Some of you go to the stern and let down the anchors. The rest of us will go forward to the ship's boat and let it down into the water. If you hurry now, we'll wait for you. This ship is not going to take this pounding until morning. We'll save ourselves while we can.
1: Julius, the sailors are letting down the small boat. They're trying to save themselves. However, unless they remain on the ship, none of us can be saved, for no one else can beach the ship properly.
0: We'll take care of them. Come on, soldiers! We cut the rope. Set the small boat adrift.
1: Fellow passengers, crew and officers, we have been without food for 14 days. For health's sake, we should eat, for there shall not a hair fall from the head of any of you. All of you will get to land safely.
3: Then were the 276 people on the ship cheered. And when they had eaten, they cast out the wheat into the sea to lighten the ship.
7: KPOG, speaking life into your life. 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
8: Thunder and lightning are demonstrations of the unchanging decrees of nature, and Mother Nature never rebels against her own laws. But I'll be back in a moment with the amazing facts about a planet which did rebel.

0: Hello, this is Joe Cruz on the Amazing Facts Broadcast, facts which affect you. You know, friends, one of the marvels of the scientific world is the amazing precision which exists in the realm of nature. Every one of the billions of created worlds in space moves more accurately than the finest timepiece of man. In the beginning, when God spoke the heavenly bodies into existence, He did not fling them into disorderly, haphazard orbits to flounder around in the emptiness of space. God created laws to guide them in their orbital flight. These natural laws, energized by the power of God Himself, sustains and guides the myriads of planets in their perfect precision as they follow their divinely appointed paths. If we were to take God's power away from the universe, these natural laws would cease and cosmic disorder would result. Then God created man. He did not do that indiscriminately either, throwing him out into the earth to flounder around the best he could and discover the best ways that he could to find happiness. God created laws to govern man in his relationship to God and his fellow man. These divine laws were inscribed in the heart of man in the very beginning, before sin entered the world. It was God's divine power in man that enabled him to keep those laws. It was his nature to follow these prescribed laws for his own conduct. It's well to notice that there's one major difference between the laws that govern the universe and the laws that govern man. The natural laws of the universe must function. With nature, there is no choice. On the other hand, man is given a choice. He can accept or reject God's laws for the guiding system in his life. Now, what are these laws that God established in man? They are the divine principles of conduct laid down in the Ten Commandments recorded in Exodus 20. Thou shalt have no other gods before me, etc., etc. Now, it has always been Satan's avowed purpose to destroy the importance of the law of God in the lives of human beings. In the very beginning, he endeavored to destroy in Adam and Eve confidence and faith in the law of God as the law which is for the benefit of man. He insinuated to Eve that God had no right to prescribe the conduct of her life. He said, "Yea, hath God said, ye shall not eat of every tree of the garden?" Now, this insinuative question of the devil was designed to raise another one in the mind of Eve as to God's authority over her. Then Satan contradicted the word of God as to the wages of sin when he said, "Ye shall not surely die," verse 4. He proceeded to try to show Eve that if she were to break the law of God, her life would be much more full and more complete, more happy. Now listen, friends, Satan has changed his tactics down through the ages of time in his effort to destroy man's opportunity for salvation. During the time of ancient Israel, he again tried to distort the relationship of the law between God and man. Notice this verse in Romans 9:31. "But Israel, which followed after the law of righteousness, hath not attained to the law of righteousness. Wherefore, because they sought it not by faith, but as it were by the works of the law, for they stumbled at that stumbling stone." Now, friends, here the devil's emphasis was on law, all law and no grace. He suggested to the children of Israel through this new doctrine that they might earn their salvation by their own efforts, knowing full well, of course, that human strength would not enable them to attain to God's standard of righteousness, and he knew they would be lost as a result. In Romans 10:3, it says, "For they, being ignorant of God's righteousness, and going about to establish their own righteousness, have not submitted themselves unto the righteousness of God." So there it is, friends. We discover that the ignorance of the children of Israel regarding the indwelling power of the righteousness of God in them as the only means of attaining the standard of God's law caused them to fall short of that standard. Now today, of course, the pendulum has swung over in the other direction. A new device of Satan has come into being. We might call it the doctrine of man's disgrace versus God's grace. And it's the doctrine of all grace and no law, suggesting that the 10 divine precepts of God's government have been done away, and that it's no longer an obligation to obey the 10 commandments. Now, what is the relationship of law to grace? That's what we want to study about today. But first, let me say that I believe implicitly in the plan of salvation by faith. As the Apostle Paul testified in Ephesians 2, verses 8 and 9, "For by grace are ye saved through faith, and that not of yourselves, it is a gift of God, lest any man should work, not of works, lest any man should boast." So the true salvation by faith constituted the very foundation of the Protestant Reformation. It was Martin Luther, while climbing the stairs of the Church of Sancta Scala, or the Church of the Holy Stairs in Rome, on his hands and knees, suddenly received that vision from heaven. And the scriptural words, "The just shall live by faith," burned like letters of fire into his soul. However, it's important to note that Martin Luther's belief that salvation comes by faith alone did not destroy his belief in the obligation of man toward his God to keep the Ten Commandments. For he wrote this, "He who pulls down the law pulls down at the same time the whole framework of human polity and society. If the law be thrust out of the church, there will be no longer anything recognized as sin in the world, since the gospel defines and punishes sin only by referring to the law." End of quotation. Now, it would be well for us to seek the Bible answer to that question of how old the Ten Commandments are. Listen, they are eternal, being a transcript of the very character of God and constituting the foundation of His government. Sin is a transgression of the law, 1 John 3:4. If the law did not exist at the time of Adam and Eve, then what they did could not have been sin or disobedient to God's command. Because Romans 4:15 says, "Where no law is, there is no transgression." Now, there are some who believe that the law of God, or the Ten Commandments, began at the time of Moses, when it was given in written form on the tables of stone. But we must remember that God's divine precepts existed before they were put into written form, just as the law of gravity existed before Sir Isaac Newton put it into written form. It was God's purpose that man should observe those Ten Commandments that were inscribed on his heart, and that his Holy Spirit would be the motivating power behind the keeping of that law. Now, Jesus makes it plain that His coming into the world to pay that supreme sacrifice for sin in no way canceled obligation to obey the law. Jesus said, "Think not that I am come to destroy the law or the prophets. I am not come to destroy, but to fulfill. For verily I say unto you, till heaven and earth pass, one jot or one tittle shall in no wise pass from the law till all be fulfilled. Whosoever therefore shall break one of these least commandments and shall teach men so, he shall be called the least in the kingdom of heaven. But whoso shall do and teach them, the same shall be called great in the kingdom of heaven." Matthew 5:17-19. Now surely, friends, as Jesus says, He did not come to destroy that law, because it is a transcript of His divine character. However, in Colossians 2:14, we read these words, "Blotting out the handwriting of ordinances that was against us, which was contrary to us, and took it out of the way, nailing it to His cross." Now, some people get confused here and suggest that the law of God has been nailed to the cross. But notice it doesn't mention the Ten Commandments here or the moral precepts of God. It mentions the law contained in ordinances. Now, friends, that was the ceremonial law that governed the rituals of the services of the Jewish nation. And this law centered around the sacrificial system, the offering of animal sacrifice, designed by God to help the children of Israel see that one day the Lamb of God would come and lay down His life on the cross. Those ceremonies prefigured Christ's first advent into the world. And when He did come and met them, those laws were nailed to the cross. He fulfilled them. And the Christian is under no obligation whatever to fulfill the requirements of the law contained in ordinances, which had to do with those ceremonial or shadowy observances. "Let no man therefore judge you," it says here in Colossians 2, "in meat or drink or in respect of an holy day or of the new moon or of the Sabbath days, which are a shadow of things to come." Now, friends, notice, we are not to be judged by the law that dealt with meat offerings, drink offerings, and those special holy days and new moons, which were yearly Sabbath days. The Apostle Paul states that we shall be, quote, "judged by the law of liberty," James 2:12. And in verse 11, he quotes two of the Ten Commandments, indicating which law we are to be judged by. So we see in the Bible then two sets of laws. Actually, of course, there are more than that. But there's the ceremonial law given to the Jewish people, which was temporary in nature. But the ceremonial and civil laws are to be distinguished from the moral law of God, which is outlined in the Ten Commandments. Now, we might ask the question, what is the function of the law of God? We read the answer in James 1, 22 to 25. But be ye doers of the word, and not hearers only, deceiving your own selves. For if any be a hearer of the word, and not a doer, he is like unto a man beholding his natural face in a glass. For he beholdeth himself, and goeth his way, and straightway forgetteth what manner of man he was. But whoso looketh into the perfect law of liberty, and continueth therein, he being not a forgetful hearer, but a doer of the work, this man shall be blessed in his deed. So here you see the law of God is compared to a mirror into which we look to see a reflection of ourselves as we appear before God. It's important to recognize that the law, like the mirror, points out our defects, but can't wash away those defects. The function of the law, then, is to show us what sin is. But we have to turn to the soap and water, the grace of the Lord Jesus, to cleanse the stain of sin away from our hearts. Now the apostle points out this function when he says, I had not known sin but by the law, for I had not known lust, except the law had said, Thou shalt not covet. Romans 7:7. The question arises then, does grace do away with our obligation to keep the law? And Paul answers this, what shall we say then? Shall we continue in sin that grace may abound? God forbid. How shall we that are dead to sin live any longer therein? For sin shall not have dominion over you, for ye are not under the law but under grace. What then? Shall we sin because we are not under the law but under grace? God forbid. Know ye not that to whom ye yield yourselves servants to obey, his servants ye are to whom ye obey, whether of sin unto death or of obedience unto righteousness. That's Romans 6, 1 and 2 and 14 to 16. All right, now listen. One who is under grace, who has accepted the grace of the Lord Jesus Christ, receives a strength from heaven that keeps him from sin so that the righteousness of the law will be fulfilled in him. So when one is saved by God's grace entering the heart, the law also is enshrined in his soul. So the character of Christ becomes the character of man. He's not keeping the law as a means of salvation, but it's the result of salvation, giving him the power to obey. Obedience to the law is demonstrated because Jesus is in the heart. So Paul testified, then, I delight in the law of God after the inward man. And then he says in verse 6, we should serve in newness of spirit and not in the oldness of letter. In other words, it's not by human effort anymore, but the indwelling divine strength of Jesus. And now this is Joe Cruz saying goodbye for today.
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4: Welcome, friends, to Amazing Facts Bible Answers Live. Would you like to hear an amazing fact? Well, there's a young man named Jack, true story. He saw a young lady at work named Mary that greatly attracted his attention, but he was too shy to speak to her. So he went to a local florist and he ordered one red rose to be sent to her without any card enclosed. And every day he repeated the order. Well, after 4 days of receiving one red rose every day, the young lady's curiosity got the best of her, and she went to the florist and said, "Who is sending the roses?" The florist told her that it was some guy named Jack who evidently worked where she did. "Yes," she said, "I think I know who he is." So she searched out Jack and said, "What's up with the daily roses?" He told her he wanted to ask her out, but he was afraid. She accepted his invitation, and other dates followed that one. But still, every day she continued to receive one red rose. Then Jack and Mary got engaged. Mary figured the red roses would stop, but still they came. Finally, they were married in 1927, and even on the honeymoon, she continued to receive one red rose every day. But once the honeymoon was over, that she figured would be the end of the roses. But month after month, even year after year, for 47 years of married life, every day without fail, she received a red rose. Finally, Jack died. But the very next day, there came another red rose. Thinking maybe the florist had not somehow heard the sad news, she called to tell them that Jack had died, and they could stop sending the roses now. But he answered, "Ma'am, you don't seem to understand. Before your husband died, he made arrangements in his will. You'll be receiving one red rose every day for the rest of your life," which was 9 more years. And oh yes, you probably know Jack better as Jack Benny, and his wife was Mary Livingston. You know, the Bible says in the last days that the love of many will grow cold. But does that mean it's not possible to have a loving marriage? Stay with us, friends. We're going to learn more on this edition of Bible Answers Live.
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1: My name is John Ross. Good evening, listening friends, and Pastor Doug, as we always do, let's start with a word of prayer. Dear Father in heaven, thank you once again for the opportunity to open up your word and study together. We do pray that the Holy Spirit would guide our minds, our hearts, be with those who are listening, Lord. Lead us into a clearer understanding of the Bible. In Jesus' name, amen.
0: Amen.
1: Pastor Doug, you opened the program by just describing a love story that went on and on and on throughout this couple's entire marriage. Every day, she would receive a red rose, a token of her husband's love for her. And of course, that extended even after he passed away. He made arrangements so that there would be sufficient funds that she would continue to get a red rose for the rest of her life.
0: Yeah, it's like that verse says in 1 Corinthians 13, love never fails. And he wanted to make sure that Mary knew his love would never fail. Even though he was gone, she would not forget that she was loved. And of course, God wants us to know that his love for us never fails. There's that popular verse there in Romans chapter 8, where you can read in verse 38 and 39, Paul says, for I'm persuaded that neither death or life or angels or principalities or powers or things present or things to come or height or depth or any other created thing shall be able to separate us from the love of God that is in Christ Jesus our Lord. But Jesus said in the last days in Matthew chapter 24 that the love of many would grow cold. And we can see by the epidemic of failed marriages and divorces, I think they say somewhere around 45% of all marriages fail. The statistics have actually improved in a few years, not because marriages are doing better, but because as a result of people living together not even getting married, it looks like more marriages are succeeding. But a lot of people are forfeiting marriage. And folks might be wondering, in this day and age with all the stress and distractions, is it possible to have a warm, loving marriage relationship? And we have a special offer on that that I think would encourage people from the Word of God.
1: If anyone would like to receive a study guide dealing with the subject of marriage, it's called Keys for a Happy Marriage, Keys for a Happy Marriage, and we'll be happy to send this to anyone who calls and asks. All you have to do is call our resource phone line. That number is 800-835-6747. And again, you can ask for the study guide called Keys for a Happy Marriage. 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
0: All right. Well, in just a moment here, we're going to go to the phones and want to be able to take your Bible questions. Again, we just had a computer crash here, and those of you who are watching on Facebook, you'll see what we're talking about right now. All our information comes up to us on a screen to tell us how many calls are lined up and who's going to call in. And the screen just went to a screensaver. It's a beautiful picture, but it's not going to help us. It's not going to help us answer any of the questions here, but I think they're getting that. There they go. Okay, we got several lining up. Thank you very much. All right.
1: All right, Pastor Doug, we're going to go to our first caller, and we're not ready just yet. We're still getting it all put together.
0: Yeah, it turned off again here.
1: So we'll be able to get our callers in just a moment. This shouldn't affect those who are actually called in and waiting, and we're just getting the calls up on the screen. I think we're just about ready. We have Ulysses listening from Queens, New York. Ulysses, welcome to the program.
2: Hi, how are you?
0: Good. Thanks for calling. Your question.
2: So my question was there anyone else besides Adam and Eve in the garden? Were they the only two individuals in the garden at that time before they fell?
0: Well, of course, God walked with them in the garden. The Bible tells us in Genesis chapter 2. But there were no other people besides Adam and Eve until they were chased out of the garden and they started having children. Is that what you're wondering? Or
2: yeah, it's more along that line. Me and my wife were having Bible studies, and we were just trying to get a better understanding of how come things only
0: the whole world was populated through Adam and

0: Eve. Are you wondering where did Cain get his wife?
1: No, I guess we were wondering why, like, did they start having children before they were kicked out, or was there a reason why they didn't start having children till after they fell? Like, why was...
0: Yeah, great question. The real question then is partly how long were they in the garden? Because right after the Lord makes Adam and Eve, he says, be fruitful and multiply. And, you know, you would naturally assume God made them perfect. They were perfectly fertile, but they hadn't had any children yet. And that's probably because Eve and Adam were tempted by the devil very shortly after creation, because they hadn't even had time to start their family. I think the devil caught them while they were new and innocent, and they were evicted from the garden after sin, and they started having Cain and Abel and Seth, so forth, after they left the Garden of Eden. So we don't know how long, but I'm guessing that it was less than a year after the creation before they fell.
2: Wow. Okay. Thank you so much. That answers our question.
0: All right. Hey, thank you. Good question. Appreciate it.
3: Our next caller that we have is Kendall, listening from Huntsville, Alabama. Kendall, welcome to the program.
4: Hey, thank you for having my call.
0: And your question?
4: Yes. Specifically in Revelation 5, 8 and 9, it talks about the 24 elders, but it also talks about the four beasts. And I was wondering if those were literal beasts or if they were to represent something.
0: Well, good question. You know, let's answer that question with a question. I do that because Jesus often did it.
4: Okay.
0: Do we see there are other beasts in Revelation, like this woman sitting on a dragon with seven heads and ten horns? Well, that dragon is obviously a symbol. And in Revelation, you got a lamb, which is technically a beast. It's got seven eyes and seven horns, and it's slain. Well, there's probably no dead lambs bleeding in heaven with seven eyes. That's a symbol for Jesus, the Lamb of God. And so these creatures around the throne of God that not only appear there in Revelation, is it 4 and 5, they appear in Ezekiel chapter 1, same creatures. And this is believed to be a symbol for the different attributes of God. I think one is a lion, an eagle, a calf, and a man. And this is showing the majesty of the Lord. And Jean's also got another perspective. I got the majesty is Matthew. Mark is the eagle. He's a symbol for the speed. And the Luke shows the humanity. He's the doctor. And John shows Jesus as the sacrifice. And that's the calf.
3: Yeah, we've also seen it. You can also see some parallels between the different phases of Christ's ministry. The lion is often associated with royalty, and some scholars see that as being Christ prior to the incarnation. He was one with the Father. He was ruling the universe. An ox, which is the second creature around the throne, is a beast of burden. It was also used in sacrifice. So Jesus came to this earth to bear our sins and to die in our place. The next is a beast that has the face of a man. And folks have seen in that Jesus, our high priest, ministering for us in the heavenly sanctuary. And then the eagle is the fourth, often associated with speed and judgment. And some see in that when Jesus comes again, he comes as King of Kings and Lord of Lords, executing judgment upon the wicked and also redeeming and saving his people. So in the four living creatures, they see four phases of Christ's ministry in man's salvation.
4: Oh, wow. Thank you. That makes a lot more sense.
0: Yep, very good. Hey, we appreciate your question. And, you know, I wish we had a book. We probably ought to write a book on that. We get that question a lot. That's a good subject. Thank you so much, Kendall.
4: Yep, thank you. God bless.
3: Next caller that we have is Linda, listening from Middletown, Connecticut. Linda, welcome to the program.
5: Hi.
0: Hey, you know, there's also Middletown, California.
5: I know that.
0: And so your question.
5: What's the difference between the house of Judah and the house of Israel? They're both Jewish, aren't they?
0: Not technically.
5: Oh.
0: Let me see if I can explain. Israel included all 12 of the tribes. Judah, that was mostly the southern kingdom that were from the Jews. The word Jew comes from the tribe of Judah. It's sort of a corruption of the word from Judah. There was a civil war back after the time of King Solomon. And the tribe of Judah, along with Benjamin and most of the priests, which were the Levites, they separated from the northern kingdom that was called the Ten Tribes, and they were called Israel. Israel was a term that meant the rest of the tribes often. The 10 tribes were ultimately carried off by the Assyrians years later, hundreds of years after the Civil War. And then finally, the children of Judah were carried to Babylon after a war. The children of Judah came back to the land of Israel. Most of the 10 tribes did not come back. They intermarried with the Assyrians. Many of them sort of disappeared. A lot of the Semitic people have some Jewish blood because of the 10 tribes that were scattered through Assyria. There is a difference between the house of Israel was the northern kingdom, the house of Judah was the southern kingdom. David was from the southern kingdom. He was a Jew from the tribe of Judah.
5: Oh, okay.
0: So that's a long answer, but hopefully that made some sense.
5: Yeah, have you ever wrote any books on this?
0: You know, we do have a book we can send you that talks about spiritual Israel, and we'll be happy to send you a free copy of that if you just call the resource line.
3: The number to call is 800-835-6747, and you can again just ask for the book called Spiritual Israel. We'll be happy to send that out to anyone who calls and asks. Next caller that we have is Lewis, listening in Connecticut. Lewis, welcome to the program. Or Lois, I think it is.
6: Good evening, gentlemen.
0: Evening.
6: It's Lewis. Lewis is good. Good evening. It is such an honor to talk with both of you. Thank you for taking my call.
0: Thank you.
6: My question is this. My wife and I were interested in finding an activity to do together. And so I would like to propose to her ballroom dancing or waltzing. And I'm interested in finding out, does the Bible prohibit dancing with your wife?
0: Well, the Bible does talk about dancing. Typically in the Bible, you'll see that they would dance in celebration, but the women would go out and dance with the women. David went and danced before the Lord, and if you've ever been to a Jewish wedding, a more Orthodox Jewish wedding, you could even look at them online, you'll see the women take hands and they kind of dance in one circle, and the men take hands, they dance in another circle. And they kind of saw it as maybe being immodest for the men and women to start dancing together. That doesn't mean that a husband, I mean, you know, if there ever is a case when a man and woman could dance together, it would be a marriage. I don't know that you do it publicly, but let's face it, a lot of the co-ed dancing that happens in our culture is extremely sexually suggestive. Now, I know the barn dancing, the ballroom dancing would be the exception to that. Since sometimes it's hard to draw the line between one and the other, and since I have no rhythm, I don't dance. I tried it at a couple of school proms when I was young, and it was an embarrassment. But in any event, you know, it'd be great for you guys to get some exercise together, and there's probably a lot of things you can do. I personally don't get too excited about the public dancing, but I'm probably just an old fogey.
6: Well, thank you.
0: But you typically have examples in the Bible. Miriam led the women in dances when they were victorious over the Egyptians. You've got the women that came out dancing when David and Saul defeated the Philistines. One bad dance is you've got Salome who danced for Herod when John the Baptist got beheaded. Remember, she asked for the head of John the Baptist on a silver platter. So that was probably a sexually suggestive dance. He said, "I'll give you half my kingdom if you'll come dance for me." So that was, I think, a little different.
6: But a waltz.
0: Yeah, it wasn't a waltz.
6: A waltz isn't necessarily sexually explicit, right?
0: No, I agree. Yeah, the waltzes and some of the marches and, you know, they've got some of these square dances. Yeah, you got to listen real carefully. It's almost like a mathematical operation. But, I won't condemn a person for that. I usually advise against the borders there. Hey, well, God bless you. I appreciate your question. Thank you.
6: All right, bye-bye.
0: Bye-bye.
3: Our next caller that we have is Ernest, listening from Virginia. Ernest, welcome to the program.
7: Hey, Doctor. Hey, Doug Bassler, how you doing?
0: Good. Thank you for calling.
7: Yeah. And I really don't have a question. I have I just have to ask you. I'm trying to figure out the best way to say this.
0: Okay.
7: Yes. I think a lot of it's a lot of debate on, you know, but anyway, I'm gonna try to say it the best way I can about, do you know why Jesus is called the Spirit of Prophecy?
0: You know, there is first of all, Christ is the Word.
7: Right.
0: And the Bible often talks about the spirit of prophecy being connected with the word.
7: Right.
0: If you read in, if you look, for instance, in the, I think it's Isaiah 8:20, it says, bind the testimony, seal the law among my disciples. Now notice the word testimony, law. Then you jump to Revelation chapter 12, and the last verse is verse 17 in Revelation 12. And it says, the dragon is wroth with the woman, and he goes to make war with a remnant of her seed that keep the commandments of God, that's the law,
7: and
0: the testimony of Jesus. Now, what is the testimony of Jesus? You go to Revelation 19, verse 10. There you've got it. The testimony of Jesus is spirit of prophecy. So the law and the prophets, they are the word of God. And Christ, of course, he is the word that became flesh.
7: Okay, yeah, right. Well, see, this is what I'm saying. See, I understand the spirit of prophecy, but a lot of people, a lot of people don't understand why Jesus was called the spirit of prophecy, because the spirit of God himself, that spirit alone from the beginning that created all things. And see, a lot of people think that the spirit of God was three persons, but the spirit of God alone demonstrated his power in three different, it demonstrated its power in three different time periods.
0: Well, do you believe that the Father, Son, and Holy Spirit are all the same person?
7: Yeah, it's not a person. It's just that one spirit. You see, because in the Old Testament, it was just this, he was in spirit form. Jesus was in spirit form. When the fullness of time came, when he came into the New Testament, when he conceived in the womb.
0: Now, God conceived the Holy Spirit through Mary, but Christ and the Holy Spirit are separate entities and persons in the Godhead. You know, that's why Jesus said to baptize in the name of the Father, the Son, and the Holy Spirit.
7: No, no. Okay, I want to say this. If they were separate, that's why, if you think about this, if they were separate, the scripture would tell you, just like in Galatians 3:20, it says, a mediator is not a mediator of one, but God is one. Now, see, if you take away from one, it's zero. If you add to one, it's more than one. See, God is one.
0: No, I think there's a problem there. I'd respectfully disagree. I think there's a problem there with your analogy, in that you're assuming that one is always numerical quantity. When God says, "Hear, O Israel, the Lord our God is one," Deuteronomy chapter 6, he's not saying there's only one person. He's saying God is one and united. Jesus said in John 17, "Father, I pray that the apostles can be one as you and I are one." God said, let us make man in our image. Jesus said, a man and woman get married and they become one flesh. But they're two separate persons. God, the Father, Son, and Spirit are one in being perfectly united, like you'd have one family. But they're three distinct persons.
3: You know, something else interesting about that, there are actually two different words used in the original Hebrew, which, of course, the Old Testament was written in, that's translated in English as one. There is a plural form of the word one, meaning unity of purpose. So you could have more than just one numerical entity. And then there is another word which simply means one, as we think of today, in numerical value. So to the Jewish mind, the idea of being one was more than just numerical, but it was one in purpose and unity.
0: And you know, we have a free book we'll be happy to send you, Ernest. We've probably got to move on to another caller. And it's called The Trinity. As a matter of fact, I wrote a little book on the Trinity, but I'll send you the full book on the Trinity that I just wrote. And it's called The Trinity, One God or Three. And we'll send you a free copy.
3: The number to call is 800-835-6747. You can ask for the book on the Trinity. We'll be happy to send that out to you, Ernest, or anybody who calls and asks. Michael is listening from Michigan. Michael, welcome to the program.
8: Hey, how y'all doing tonight?
0: Doing great. Thank you for calling. And your question?
8: Yes, I have a question. I'm living in an apartment here, and a lot of people have asked me, how can you prove that God exists without using your Bible? And I've got so many people about this, and I got different answers and, you know, so many different good answers on it, by the way, but I just wanted to get your input.
0: All right, now, Michael, we're going to bring your volume down a little bit because we hear the radio in the background, but first thing I want to say is I did a sermon, probably 5-6 months ago, and it's called Can You Prove the Existence of God? And I specifically came from, I used to be an agnostic or atheist, I came from the perspective of someone who doesn't believe the Bible, and I thought, is there other evidence for God? So I hope you'll go online and look, you can just type in Doug Batchelor on YouTube, existence of God, and it'll probably pop up. But let me give you some quick answers. One is that you do not have organization and interworking systems without some outside intelligence and a designer. It's just as simple as realizing that if you're walking across the desert and you see a motorcycle on a kickstand, you would never ever believe that that motorcycle, with all its intricate design and function, oozed up out of the rocks. No matter how many billions of years went by, there was an outside intelligent engineer that developed that. And a human body, a mouse, is infinitely more complex than a motorcycle. And so the idea that you get organization and design and even the symbiotic relationships between a hummingbird and a flower, or bees and flowers, that would never evolve spontaneously, that one cannot exist without the other. And there has to be an intelligence that designed these things. And why do you have beauty? Why do we even acknowledge beauty? There's a Lord that loves the beautiful. We're made in the image of God. We have a lot of the same characteristics of God. So I think there's a lot of evidence. You got some ideas, Ron?
3: Yeah, there's one other that I thought was pretty compelling. As people study the cell, they discovered the DNA inside the nucleus of the cell has been just all that information about the cell dividing comes from the DNA. But, of course, DNA can't exist without a cell, without the nucleus. So the question often arises, if the cell somehow evolved by itself, it wouldn't be able to multiply itself without the DNA, and the DNA wouldn't be able to exist without a cell.
0: Which came first?
3: So it had to come
0: the
3: up together.
0: Chicken or the egg.
3: So all of that came instantaneously. God created it and put it together.
0: I'm putting you back on, Michael. Did that make some sense?
8: Yeah, because now I know what to say to people.
0: Well, that's just the tip of the iceberg.
8: Oh, I know.
0: Yeah, there's a lot of good evidence out there in science, in nature, that, and even in philosophy that proves the existence of God. But, take a look, go online and try to take a look for that sermon that I mentioned. We don't really have we do have a book called Wonders of Creation.
3: Mm-hmm.
0: What about the book? We got a book called When Science Flunked.
3: Oh, we do.
0: When Evolution Flunked the Science Test.
3: We don't hand that out too often, but it's a great little book, and it's simply called When Evolution Flunked the Science Test, and we'll be happy to send that to anyone who calls and asks.
0: Free.
3: That number is 800-835-6747. You can ask for the book called When Evolution Flunked the Science Test. One more time, that number is 800-835-6747.
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10: Journey back through time to the center of the universe. 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Discover God's amazing plan to save His children. This is a story that involves every life on earth. Every life. The cosmic conflict. If God is good, if God is all-powerful, if God is love, then what went wrong?
11: Terror attacks, natural disasters, political instability, and global economic meltdown. These are the images people generally associate with the tribulation and the day of the Lord. But did you know the Bible speaks about another day of the Lord just before the Great Judgment Day? Amazingly, imprinted on the very fabric of time itself is a 24-hour period called the Sabbath that was meant to forever be a time of restoration for every human being, a day the entire world has largely forgotten. You'll be surprised to learn how this special day of the Lord factors into last day prophecies such as the mark of the beast, the seal of God, and the great final tribulation. 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
1: Somewhere along the way, we were taught that life is a lot like a plane flight. You go from point A to point B in the easiest, fastest way possible. The culture has taught us that life should be easy. And let's face it, most of the time it's not. In fact, life is a lot more like this roller coaster right here behind me. Sure, it may start out smooth and looks like everything is headed up. Then all of a sudden, the bottom just drops out. You find yourself on a precipitous fall. You might find yourself spinning and turning and upside down and dizzy and even wondering if you can just hang on. Now, it's easy to forget this one simple fact. The roller coaster is on a track. You're going to get there safely and probably sooner than you think. I like these words of hope that come from the Bible in Isaiah 65:24, where it says this, "Before they call, I will answer. And while they're still speaking, I will hear."

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Yeah, it's gonna get bumpy sometimes, but it's gonna be okay, because God is for you. And you're gonna get there safely, probably sooner than you think.

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2: Matthew 9:12. But when Jesus heard that, he said unto them, they that be whole need not a physician, but they that are sick.
3: Jesus, our wonderful problem solver. In our prayer seminar, we want to know, in getting through to God, to whom are we getting through? What kind of a God is he? Our attitude toward the God of prayer can completely change our whole attitude of prayer. For instance, if God is eager to answer our prayers, then we'll approach him from a completely different attitude than we will if he's reluctant. Like the woman in the jungle land, she throws her baby into the mouth of the crocodile, hoping that way to somehow appease her God and overcome his reluctance. Do we have to do that? If we can understand who this is that we're talking to, then we can better understand the science of prayer. I'd like you to notice several facts tonight. Number one, our Father in heaven is eager to answer our prayers. Calvary says he's eager. Many individuals, as they have passed through turmoil and trial and all kinds of horrible experiences, are wondering, is God there? Is he interested in me? Does he care? Brother and Sister Newhart received the word that their son, who was just on his honeymoon, was involved in an accident. He and his wife lost their lives and their honeymoon trip. God, do you care? Do you care? Some dear friends of ours had their lovely little baby, all the baby clothes prepared. Oh, they were welcoming their little baby with open hearts and gladsome spirits. But the little baby passed away in a few days. God, do you care? And so that's what we want to know. The first wonderful answer is found in Calvary. Romans 8:32. He that spared not his own son, but delivered him up for us all, how shall he not with him also freely give us all things? You know, I'm thinking, friends, that when we get into these real heavy problems, there's a tendency to forget that our Father in heaven so loved the world that he gave his only begotten son. He gave Jesus to die for you and me that horrible death. In deepest humiliation, he didn't just die a physically suffering death. He died a separation death from his Father. He died a second death. He went through the horrible humiliation of one who could have spoken a word and the world would have been snuffed out. His enemies could have ceased to have existed. And yet he gave his son. He didn't give his son, friends, for an adopted child. We'd say, wouldn't that be a wonderful thing? If he gave his son, his only begotten son, for an adopted child, wouldn't that be tremendous? He gave his son for enemies. He gave his son for sinners. He gave his son for those who hated him. And our Lord went through the most horrible suffering for us. He that spared not his own son, but delivered him up for us all, how shall he not with him also freely give us all things? Somebody said, where was God when my son was perishing in Vietnam? Someone else said, he was the same place he was when his own son hung on Calvary. I thank the Lord that we have a God who is not merely eager, but he's so eager that he poured out all heaven in the gift of Jesus Christ. Aren't you glad for that? Don't you thank the Lord? I have found that when you and I really raise doubts in regard to God's love, we forget Calvary. We forget the awful suffering of the Son of God. We forget that God himself, who is the embodiment of love, suffered intensely in the death of his Son. Now, then Jesus gives us another picture. It's found in Luke 11:13. He presents God as a parent, a heavenly parent. But not all parents are good. Some are evil. Some are cruel. But when we look to Calvary, we see what kind of a parent God is. And Jesus said, if you evil parents, Luke 11:13, if you know how to give good gifts to your children, how much more shall your heavenly Father, that is the one who gave his only begotten Son, how much more will he freely give the Holy Spirit? And when he says he'll give the Holy Spirit, all the blessings of heaven come to us through the Holy Spirit. Repentance comes through the Holy Spirit. Conversion comes through the Holy Spirit. Forgiveness is the gift of the Holy Spirit. Eternal life is the gift of the Holy Spirit. So he said he'll freely give him as a good parent. Even an evil parent will give good gifts. What about the God who gave his Son to die on Calvary? Several years ago, there was a minister and his wife who lived in Boston, Massachusetts. And in the dead of winter, there was a tremendous blizzard that started. They had a little 18-month-old baby. And as the blizzard was starting, this little baby girl had a fever. The fever raged for 4 days. And the blizzard raged for 4 days. Coincidentally, as the blizzard subsided, the fever subsided. But the little girl had eaten nothing. She was very weak. She kind of wobbled out of bed and wobbled over to mother and looked up at her mother's face, and she said, Mommy, apple. She was so weak she could hardly say apple. Mommy, apple. And mother knew there wasn't an apple in the house. So mother gave a searching look in the direction of daddy, and the little girl followed mother's eyes, and the little girl walked over to daddy and put one hand on one knee and one on the other knee, and she looked up into daddy's face and she said, Daddy, apple. And daddy knew there wasn't an apple in the house. And he knew that the blizzard had left the snow waist deep. You know, you can't walk through snow waist deep. You can't wade through it. You have to wallow on all fours unless you've already shoveled a path, and there's no path. He put on his heaviest winter attire, wallowed through the snow on and on, huffing and puffing. Finally, somewhere, I don't know where, he found an apple. He came back with this apple again, wallowing through the heavy snow, walks in his house all exhausted, goes to his little daughter and hands her an apple. Why did that father go through all of that heavy, exhausting labor just to get one apple? You know the answer. It was his daughter. He was her daddy. Jesus said, if an earthly father, if we who are sinful, will do that much for a child, what will God do as we reach up and lay hold of his promises? Many years ago, I was attending a service in the large Constitution Hall in Washington, D.C. A very noted evangelist had been advertised, and to tell you the truth, I had some prejudice in my mind concerning him. But I thought I will go and find out why he gets such audiences. As I sat there, and there were thousands of people in that large auditorium, he stepped to his feet and he opened his Bible to 2 Chronicles chapter 16, verse 9. And as he read that verse, though I had read my Bible through many times, this verse had never made an impact on me until then. And this is what it says. The eyes of the Lord run to and fro throughout the whole earth to make himself strong in behalf of those whose hearts are perfect or who are settled looking to him. I said, isn't that a picture of God? Looking all over the world, hoping that somebody will look skyward to receive what he has to offer. I said, my, thank the Lord, this is God. He's the God of Calvary. He's the wonderful heavenly parent. And he's looking around, hoping that people will look skyward. And you know, just about this time as I present this, I imagine someone in my audience is saying, if God is that kind of a God, how come that I've not been able to get through to him? How come that some of my most urgent prayers have never been answered? Here's a text of scripture that sometimes I claim as many as three and four times a day. Other times, maybe

I've received answers in a way that I have never expected. Haven't you too? So if we start shaping God up and saying, Lord, this is the way you must answer. Lord, if you're there, you must do it the way I tell you. Oh, no, no. We can't pit our finite, creaturely, human wisdom against the wisdom of the infinite Creator. He said, I will do it in my way. My way is infinitely better than your way. Your concepts are earthly. You're sinful creatures. I'm your creator. Let me give an illustration. When our daughter was, Juanita, was just a little tyke, one day I walked in the front room and I was horrified. She was just placing in her mouth a Gillette safety razor blade. And I saw her open her mouth and put this blade on her tongue. The Lord gave me quickness of thought. Before she could close her mouth, the Lord had impressed me to open my mouth, because I'd noticed that my daughter did a lot of the things she saw her daddy do. Those were the only times I was ashamed of her, was when she acted like me. So I opened my mouth and I said, Nita. And she opened her mouth a little more, and I saw that razor blade just teetering on her tongue. I said, Nita, Nita, Nita. And she looked at me, she said, Daddy. That razor blade was just teetering. Very slowly, I walked in her direction. I placed my thumb and finger in place, placed my thumb and finger right in her mouth. Nita, Nita. And I slipped the razor blade right out. When I got it outside, I said, Juanita. It'll cut your mouth all up. And she went. Now, Juanita, my daughter, she thought that the razor blade would be good for her. Do you know there are hundreds of prayers that are being offered to high heaven that are nothing more than razor blades? Aren't you glad that our God loves us too much to give us razor blades, or razor blade cake, or razor blade soup, or razor blades in our stomach? Our daughter was hungry. So in place of the razor blade, you know what I gave her? I gave her some food. So in place of what we ask for, God either gives us exactly what we ask for, if we believe in Him, or He'll always give us something better. Ephesians 3:20. Now unto Him that is able to do exceeding abundantly above all that we ask or think. Today, when I talk with our daughter, Juanita, who is full grown, of course, and has her own children, and we discuss that razor blade, do you think she's saying, Daddy, why in the world didn't you let me have that razor blade? No, indeed. Oh, Daddy, I'm so glad that you didn't do it. I'm so glad that you removed the razor blade, the thing that I had set my heart on, and you gave me something better. When we get to the end of the way, when we look up in the face of Jesus Christ at the last great day, we'll say, Lord, you who died on Calvary, who shed your blood for me, you knew better than I the best thing in the world for me. And remember this, God will always give his believing child exactly what we ask for. Or what? Something better. Let's say it. God will either give us exactly what we ask for, or together, something better. That's Jesus Christ. That's the Father in heaven. That's what prayer is all about. We're reaching up, looking into the face of infinite love, infinite wisdom. Now the Lord is so eager to have you and me reach up and claim his love that he's actually gone all out. He has actually placed in the Bible thousands of promises. Nobody forced him to do it. It came from his own heart of love. One minister who had read his Old Testament through 69 times and the New Testament 71 computed the promises and came up with 3,573 promises, or clusters of promises. Some of these verses have five promises in one. There are those today who think they have found between 7,000 and 8,000 in all. Think of a God in heaven, without any human pressure whatsoever, who places in his love book, his love letter to us, thousands upon thousands of promises, because he knows that if we'll reach up and read these promises and take hold of these promises, we'll say, what a

0: Fabulous God. How eager he is. Think of it. He could have made one or two promises. Oh, no. Thousands of promises for us to take hold of. Now, that brings us to the next question. How can we be absolutely sure that God will keep these promises? We can't go into the whole detail tonight of this, but we do want to do a little preface. First of all, we want to know that God is truthful. Can you imagine a God who gave his son to die on Calvary being untruthful? But here's a text that my wife and I have claimed for 30 years. I love it. It's Numbers 23:19. And it says this, God is not a man that he should lie. God is not a man that he should lie, nor the son of man that he should repent, that is, change his mind. Hath he said, shall he not do it? Hath he commanded, shall he not make it good? So God can't lie. But you know, without serious thought, we can sort of assume that God isn't hearing, or if he is, that he isn't keeping his word. There was a lady who came to one of our ministers. She said, Pastor, I have a problem. I have a serious problem. Well, he said, maybe I can help you. Can you share it with me? She said, yes, my problem is forgiveness. Well, there's a promise for that. 1 John 1:9. Those who remember it, will you quote it with me? If we confess our sins, he is faithful and just to forgive us our sins and to cleanse us from all unrighteousness. So the pastor said, here's a promise that God will forgive you if you've confessed your sin. He will forgive you. He will cleanse you from all unrighteousness. And so he said, you have confessed your sins. Oh, she said, Pastor, I've confessed my sins for 40 years as a Christian. Hundreds of times I've confessed my sins. Well, he said, we'll kneel right down then together. We'll ask God to forgive you and cleanse you, and we'll believe it. And we'll take hold of his forgiveness and cleansing. So they knelt, and he prayed. He prayed a prayer of faith, simple childlike faith. He asked God to do what he promised. Jesus said, ask, Matthew 7:7. That's the if prayer. He believed, that's Mark 11:24. Jesus said, believe that you receive. He believed that God was doing it. And the sea of prayer is to reach right up and receive it. Matthew 21:22. All things that you ask in prayer, believing, receive. Sometimes we use the word claim, because when you go to your baggage claim, you receive. So they knelt down and prayed, got up from their knees, and he looked her in the face with a big smile, and he said, Sister, you're now forgiven, aren't you? She said, Pastor, that's what I can't get. That's why I came to see you about. Well, he said, did you say you believe the Bible? Oh, she said, I believe every word of it. Do you believe this promise, 1 John 1:9? Oh, she said, I believe it with all my heart. Have you confessed your sins? Oh, yes, I've confessed my sins. Well, then you're forgiven. The promise is he'll forgive you. You're forgiven, sister, really. She said, Pastor, that's what's bothering me. I don't seem to get it. And he repeated 2 or 3 times, you believe the Bible? Yes. You believe this promise? Yes. You've confessed your sins? Yes. Hundreds of times for 40 years. And you know, he was kind of stumped then. What would he say to her? And I think about that time he offered a little prayer for wisdom. And the thought came to him, have you confessed all of your sins? She said, so far as I know. He said, if one sin was presented to you that you've not confessed, if the Holy Spirit impressed you with just one, would you confess it? She said, I surely would, Pastor. He said, how about the sin that's brought to view in 1 John 5:10? He that believeth not God hath made him a liar. How about asking God to forgive you for having made him a liar because you really haven't believed him for 40 years and the Holy Spirit made the thrust? Oh, she said, Pastor, that's my mistake. I've been making God a liar for 40 years. I'm going to kneel down with you. Will you kneel with me and I'll ask God to forgive me? They knelt down and the tears just rolling down her cheeks. She said, will you forgive me, Lord? For 40 years, I've been making you a liar. And the Holy Spirit breathed into her the assurance. She said, Pastor, now I can ask. Now I can believe. Now I can claim forgiveness. I know God's doing it. As they stood to their knees, to their feet, she said, Pastor, to think of it, 40 years ago, All the guilt could have gone. For 40 years, I've been having the guilt that I didn't need to have had, had I not made God a liar. God is truthful. One thing he demands of us, childlike faith. Jesus said in Matthew 18:3, except you become converted and be like a little child, you will in no wise enter the kingdom of heaven. You know what childlike faith is like? There are two little girls, just little tykes, quarreling. I don't know what they're quarreling about, but one said, it's so. And the little friend of hers said, tain't so. And the first little girl was upset. She said, it is so too. She said, mommy said it's so. But the other little girl didn't know her mommy, so the other little girl shrugged her shoulders. She said, it still tain't so. And that upset the first little girl very much. She said, it is so too. She said, what mommy says is so, even if it tain't so. Now that's childlike faith. God wants us to look up in the face of Jesus Christ and to say, Lord, what you say is so, even though circumstances to deny it, though I don't have the feeling, yet what you say is so. No matter what the world may say, no matter what the devil may say, what God says is so, always and forever. Shall we pray? Our Lord in heaven, we thank you tonight that we have a wonderful problem solver, Jesus Christ. We thank you, Lord, that Calvary tells us that God cares. We thank you, Lord, that he is our parent. And he loves us with an everlasting love. We thank you, Lord, that his eyes are searching for people who look skyward. Oh, Lord, thank you that you don't answer our prayers our own sinful, limited way, but your wonderful, beautiful, loving way. Now, Lord, we look up in childlike faith. And as we do it, there may be someone here in the audience this evening, at this very hour, who isn't sure that Jesus is your Savior. And you'd like to invite him into your heart to cleanse you of every sin. You say, Lord, I'm sorry for my sins. Forgive me, and I will believe it and claim it. If so, would you lift your hand? Thank you, dear Lord, for forgiveness and cleansing promised in Jesus' wonderful name. Amen.
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1: Good morning. When I arrived yesterday, I looked on the schedule. And when I looked there, it says Sebastian and then Pavel Goya. And I said, man, I have to share my presentation with Sebastian. Who is this guy? I got to meet him. So I asked them, where is the room where I speak? And they said, it's Sebastian Hall. I said, okay. So he's not a person, he's a room. I remember when I was driving my van, it was the best car probably I had up to that point in my life. It was a Dodge Grand Caravan. And before we have a prayer and we start, I want to tell you what happened to that car. The car that my best friend helped me get in the auction, that car had a big screen TV inside the car. For 1999, that was a big deal. And the car had lights and whistles and bells and everything and video games. Oh, when I would get in that car, I would keep the doors open so everybody could see what a car I have. And I would hope that somebody would pass by when the door is wide open and look inside and look outside and feel good about it. One day, I was in vacation with my family and we were driving to Washington, D.C., and how many of you have a Dodge Grand Caravan? I will pray for you. I'm so sorry for you. God bless you. I was driving my van and the van goes, it will not go from second to third gear. So I stopped the car, started again, it will not change. So basically, I had to drive from Washington, D.C. to Wisconsin in the second gear. It took me forever. I learned the patience of the saints from Revelation, but I got a transmission at a junkyard for $550. I paid another $450, a church member. He put the transmission on. I drove the car for 3 months, and the transmission broke again. Oh, I lost my holy patience. I was so angry, I started to hit the car with my foot in the tires. And it was in front of Walmart, so my wife, honey, calm down. People know you, just calm down. Count to 10. Say, leave me alone, I don't have money to spend in this junk. Eventually, I calmed down. I hated the van. Bad transmission. Dodge, bad transmission. I got another transmission, around 500 this time. I paid another $450, put it on, and put it for sale. Let somebody else have it. And then, I put it on cable TV. I lowered the price. I put it on Craigslist or whatever is the name. And again, and again, and again, and again, newspaper. Nobody called. Everybody knows Dodge has a bad transmission. So I started to pray, Lord, You are a wonderful God. You see where I'm going? You care for us. Would you please help me sell the van? And I prayed and even had faith, strong faith. I believe the van will sell. Didn't. Nobody called. And eventually I was in Beloit giving a prayer speech. And I said, we should never focus on self because God is more important than you and me. And His plans more important than our plans. And we focus so much praying for self and so little praying for God. So much on our plans and so little on God's plans. And we wonder why God cannot work as He worked during Moses or during Daniel or on and on and on. And as I was driving the van back home, it occurred to me that I don't practice what I preach. So I said, Lord, forgive me. I'm not going to focus on my van anymore. Help me focus on you. And God spoke to me instantly and said, you need to give up everything. I said, Lord, if it was Mercedes, I would not give it up. But this Dodge, you can have it. And God said, all of it? I said, well, give me something because I need to buy a car. Can you give me, instead of 4,000, 3,000? And the Lord didn't answer. I said, okay, have it for free. And then I said, but would you give me a little at least? because I don't want to be in debt. And the Lord didn't speak. And then instantly I heard a voice in my mind that said, you have two options. You give it all up or you are lost. I said, Lord, I want to be saved and I want to serve you. And God said, then you need to give it up. I said, okay, you can have the van. And the Lord said, no, you need to give it all up. I said, how much? And he said, all. I said, well, what if I am trying but I am not able? And he said, well, I will take it from you. Is that okay? I said, no, I would rather give it up myself. And I said, okay, you can have the van. And God said, okay, that's a good beginning. As soon as I said amen, I got a phone call. A church lady, and maybe you heard the story before, she called me and she says, Pastor, do you still have that van for sale? And I said, Pam, I don't want to sell you the van because you'll hate me. You'll never come back to church. That's a junk. I would rather have somebody else buy it. And she said, same story, Pastor. Somebody else is going to hate you. I said, yeah, but they don't know me, at least. And then she said, I know it has a bad transmission. We even prayed for your van. My brother fixed it. Don't you remember? I said, yeah. And I said, why would you want the van? And she says, I just prayed that the Lord would use me. And the Lord inspired me to drive people who don't have transportation to church, to drive children who don't have transportation to our school. And I have a little Dodge Neon. A Dodge, oh man. And so she said, I need a van, but I don't have the $4,000 that you want for it. I said, Pam, how much do you have? Oh, she told me she had less than half, but it's okay. I said, okay, you give me whatever you have, whatever you can give me, whatever makes you happy. She said, really? Can I have it for this amount? I said, yes, you can. The bad part of the story is that 10 years later, she's still using the van. It never broke again. Let's pray and go straight into the subject without going around. Just straight to the subject. Father in heaven, please come and open your word with your spirit that we may hear your voice and we may fulfill the plan that you have for us. In Jesus' name, amen. Jesus said, unless you hate your mother and your father and your wife and your children and your husband, you cannot be my disciple. Now, if Jesus said, unless you hate your mother-in-law, would have made it easier. But he didn't say that. He didn't say that. It is the principle of self-renunciation. The principle of giving up everything. It's not the nice prayer when you pray and get an answer, but it's the prayer when you don't get an answer. And you trust him so much that you rejoice and have peace and know that God knows everything, doesn't he? She came to me, the same lady that bought the van, and she said, Pastor, my husband left me and my child is taking drugs and he is in prison and I am sick and I am losing my job. And I have been praying for 6 months and I have no answer. And I said, what do you pray for? And she said, I pray for these problems. And I said, stop praying for them. Pray for God's plan. And she said, don't you care? I said, yes, that's the reason I tell you. How much time do you and me spend praying for

and cry. And my father took me by hand to the cemetery. And my father told me, do you see the grave? I want you to curse that grave. And I said, I cannot do that. You'll spank me. My father said, I want you to hit him. I cannot do that. My father said, hit him. I said, okay. What did he say? He's dead. And my father said, unless you die, people will keep hurting you. Paul says in 1 Corinthians, I die daily. I believe it's 1 Corinthians chapter 15, I'm not sure. 1 Corinthians, I die daily. Unless we learn to die, God cannot use us. We wonder, where is the God of Abraham, the God of Moses? Where is the God that pushed the sun 10 hours back during Josiah? Where is Joshua? Where is English? English is the most horrible, terrifying language in the earth. There is no rules. The same spelling, you can read it two different ways. Who knows why? Anyway. The God of Moses who split the sea. What is that God? Why miracles don't happen today? I was giving in Spain, in Madrid, the prayer seminar. And after I gave the prayer seminar, I came back home. And then 2 years later, I get a phone call from Italy, from Rome. And the union says from Italy, come and give the prayer seminar here. I said, I cannot. I just cannot. I am scheduled 2 years in advance. I cannot. Period. Not going to happen. And they said, we want you to come. I said, you don't know English. Do you want me to speak Romanian? No, we don't know Romanian. Then just I tell you again, not going to happen. I have a schedule and I cannot change it. And I said, you want to get me? 2 years in advance. And then they say, can you come from your vacation? I said, why? And they said, have you been to Italy? No. What if we pay for you and your wife 2 weeks vacation and you speak 2 Sabbaths? And everything in between is paid. I said, well, keep going. I'm listening. And they said, well, we'll get the hotel, we'll get the car, we'll get the food for you. And you go on your expense, whatever you want, you pay the gas. I said, keep going. And you speak first and second Sabbath. And we pay the trip for both of you. I said, I'm coming. I'm coming. And I said, where do you want me to speak? Well, we want you to speak in 4 locations, Rome, Turin, Milan, and I think it was, trying to remember, Venice, or whatever. Anyway, so I go there. When I go to Milan, something strange happened. The church is totally packed. And they told me at the union that the church goes in minus. The church is declining, is dying, is minus 0.3 or whatever. I don't want to give you a number that I'm not sure about. I don't remember. My wife knows this peak in small details. It doesn't matter. But anyway, so sometimes I even confuse the stories because there are so many stories. So the church that I was told that is dying, it was packed. There was no room on the seats or between the aisles or in the back or at the windows outside. Everybody was there, like the whole Milan. Exaggerating a little. And so around 250 people. I said, how many members do you have in the books? Well, we used to have 16. How many? 16 people would come to church, all old. I said, how do you have so many? And they said, well, you preached on prayer in Spain. And somebody from our church was there. And he did a translation from Spain, from Spanish to Italian, and wrote a 44 pages brochure and gave it to the 16 coming people to church to read it. And then they decided to meet every morning. Let me stop right here for a second. One of my church members talked to me yesterday and said, Pastor, what if we all prayed, and what if we all had a prayer group, a small prayer group, 2-3 partners that we would pray for each other, like Moses and Har and Aaron? The spirit of prophecy talks a lot about it. And what if we also prayed in the homes with our family, and then the spouses together, husband and wife, would pray together, and then we would pray also alone? What would do to our churches and to our families? I said, yeah, we are speaking now. This is it. Let's do it. What if we did that? So back to the story in Milan. They said, we started to pray every morning at 5:30 at the church. That's sacrifice.
And we prayed at 5:30. Then we started to pray in small groups at home, and then we started to pray in the families, and then we started to pray alone. And our church became just prayer. And we said, we are not going to pray for self. Give me this job, heal me of this disease. We are going to pray for God and forget self.

0: And even if we die, that's not important anymore. Whatever he wants, whatever would glorify him. And that's the prayer that God cannot refuse. When you give up self, to the point that you remember, David, go to Psalm 63. In the wilderness of Judea, followed 10 years. That's not a short time. Have you prayed 10 years for something with no answer? Would you keep praying? 10 years being followed by King Saul and his army. David doesn't pray for protection, doesn't pray for justice, doesn't pray for water, doesn't pray for food. And he has an army with him and their families. David says, in a dry land where there is no water, I've seen you. Your presence is better than life, better than the richest foods, better than water. I would rather spend 1,000 days here with you. Because 1 second with you is better than 1,000 days in Las Vegas. So what if I spend the whole life with you? Focusing on God to the point that you forget your cancer, you forget your foreclosure, you forget your problems, you forget your divorce. Focusing to God so much that you say, it doesn't really matter if I live or die as long as he's glorified and his work goes on. What if we did that? We'll not be here, we'll be home. All the Bible characters, all, not one, all have gave up self. They had gave up self. And therefore, God did what he did through them. And God will not use you and me before we learn that. And sooner or later, we'll have to give it up. Because if not, we'll not make it when the crisis comes. So, back to the story. And they said, we learned that we need to focus on God. And we need to forget self. Finally. And they said, after a week of praying together, how many days?
1: A week.
0: Is that a long time? But they said, we prayed like crazy. We prayed like there is no tomorrow. We prayed like Jesus was coming tonight. We are desperate. We are losing. We are closing. We are burying our church. We prayed. After a week, somebody came from the neighbors and said, what's happening here, guys? You had just in the weekend, Saturdays, you had a few cars. Now you have cars every morning at 5:30. Is there something going on? They said, no, we just pray. What do you pray for? Well, we just pray for God's will and God's presence. And the guy says, well, you know, my wife has cancer. Would you pray for her too when you pray for whatever you pray? They said, yeah. And they told me, we prayed, but we didn't believe that something would happen. It didn't even cross our mind that something may happen. Second week, a week later, the guy comes and says, you know, my wife was in the third stage. She had several, like 3, 4, 6, whatever months to live. She went to the doctor today, and the doctor said, gone, no trace of cancer. What did you do? And he says, you know, I talked to my neighbor, and he came with me. Would you pray for his son? He's in prison. And they prayed, and then the next neighbor, and then the whole street, and then the next street, the whole neighborhood got baptized. The Pentecost can repeat again, and it will repeat again, and should happen today. If not today, then when? And Jesus said, unless you hate, the word in Greek is misheo, that doesn't mean to hate, because Jesus said we should love one another. Jesus said you should love and respect your parents. The word misheo means to love less than. Unless you love them less than you love me, you are not worthy to be my disciple. That means God should come before job. God should come before your house and your mortgage. God should come before your husband or wife or children or parents. God should come before anything else. Unless that happens, God cannot work. That's the principle of self, of renunciation. And then the second part said, and unless you hate yourself, so God should come before you. And I tell you, that's hard. Because God doesn't accept 95%. He takes it all or nothing. Don't we sing, I surrender all to Jesus? Oh, let's just do it. God doesn't take a divided heart. God doesn't fix a broken heart. Not even God can fix a broken heart. God kills it and then he makes a new one. He would create, implant in you a new heart that you would be partaker of divinity, that he himself, after you die, will live in you and live through you, and it's not going to be you living, but Jesus. That's the reason Paul says, I have been crucified and I no longer live, but Christ lives in me. Galatians chapter 5. So, basically, this is the principle. God says, I cannot save you and I cannot use you before you die. And death is not easy. Sinners have easier time to be saved than saints, because sinners know that they are wrong and they give it up, but saints never give up. And God doesn't ask us to give up just our sins, but he wants us to give up our righteousness too. Whatever we are right, he wants us to give it up too. He just wants us to give it all up. And not to be controlled by our righteousness, but be controlled by Jesus. And that's difficult to do. I remember we started the Bible studies in Lexington, and there were just a few people before giving Bible studies in that church. We prayed, and we sent 10,000 invitations in homes. We made a plan that we will do one zip code a year. There are 10 zip codes, that means in 10 years, Lexington is going to be evangelized. So we sent to the first zip code, and we got like 300 responses back. And in our church, there are like 2-3 people giving Bible studies. So we talked to the church, and we got 10, and then 20, and then 30, and then more people. And eventually, we gave 276 Bible studies. Come on, say amen. Okay. 276. And I remember having them tell the stories in front of the church. And one lady, I'm not going to say the name, comes to me, and she has a very dubious life. And she says, Pastor, I didn't used to come to church, and I don't feel worthy to come to church, and I don't even feel worthy to pray. That's nonsense. When you say, I am a sinner, therefore I cannot pray, it's like you say, I am sick, so I cannot go to the doctor. Nonsense. That's the reason you go to the doctor. You don't wait until you are well and then go to the doctor. But anyway, so she said, I cannot feel worthy even to come to church. Moreover, to give a Bible study. But it's so exciting. I want to be part of it. And I said, listen, you will never grow unless you work with others. Because God didn't ask us to come to church to be blessed. He called us to come to church to bless. You will never get a blessing before you share a blessing. You are blessed to the degree that you bless. So I said, you come to church, you got to work with others. As you work with others, you grow. And she said, but I am not worthy to tell them. I said, who told you to tell them anything? You just go there and pray with them. This is the DVD. This is the guide. They play the DVD, they read the guide, and you say, good job, let me have a prayer, and you go home. Let them read it. Oh, that's easy. I said, okay, go. She takes the Bible study, she goes, she calls me 5 minutes later. God doesn't consider me worthy. The apartment building is locked, I buzzed the thing, and nobody opened the door for me. I said, I want you to stay there. I want you to get in your car and pray until God gives you an answer, and then you come back. And she said, okay. 5 minutes later, she called me. God didn't give me an answer. I'm coming. I said, you didn't hear what I said. I want you to pray until you get an answer. And she said, what if he doesn't give me an answer? Then I want you to sleep there and wake up there and go to sleep next night there. And I want you to stay there and pray until you get an answer. Because God is not going to turn you down. But you don't give up. And she said, Pastor, but what if it takes 2-3 days? I said, that's what it takes. And I said, I want you to give up. But I have a family. I said, no, you don't. Well, yes, but I have a job. No, you don't. You don't even have a life. Leave me alone. Just pray. I said, why would you say that? I said, you told me that, didn't you? You just told me that. I said, yes, I did. Then pray. I said, I'll pray here for you in my office, and I'm not going to go home before you have an answer. And she prayed and she prayed and she prayed. I said, Lord, you got to answer now. And she called me 2 hours later and she's like unable to talk. Pastor, you would not believe. I said, calm down. Tell me what happened. So I was praying and praying and praying, and it took like 1 hour. And I said, Lord, I am not worthy, but I am not going to give up. And I was praying and praying and praying, and somebody comes through the door going to the trash container to with the garbage. And she said, I ran to him. I said, can you let me in? I go to this apartment to give her a Bible study. And he says, no. If she's not home to open the door, I'm not going to let you in. But guys, I am angry with you. And she says, with me? And he said, yes, because I asked for a Bible study and nobody ever came. And she said, no problem. I give you this Bible study and I go back to the church, pick another one for her. And the guy says, okay, come in. And she says, no, you are a man. I am a lady alone. No. Come in. And she says, okay. She comes in. He says, sit down. She sits down. And he leaves. He goes. He closed the door behind him. And he's gone. And she's alone in his apartment. And she says, Lord, I don't know what to do. Just 5-10 minutes later, he comes with another 11 neighbors. They all want a Bible study. Sit down. Now tell us. And she says, I don't know what to tell you. I am a sinner. My life is horrible. I left the church so many years ago. I am not worthy. I don't even know what to tell you. But this is what I have, the DVD and the guide. And he says, well, if a pastor came, we will not talk to him. Because those are the good people and we are sinners. But if you came, we'll do that. So they play the DVD and he says, what do we do now? And she says, I'm supposed to have a prayer for you. And she prayed for them. And she called me, Pastor, I gave a Bible study to 12 people. I said, don't we have a good God? How do you feel about it? And she started to cry. And she says, God wants to save me, doesn't he? I said, not just you. God wants to use you, not just to save you. Stop focusing on self. What would be the benefit to be alone in heaven? Before we learn... Wow, I forgot about the clock. Oh, we still have time, it's good. The canvassing team from Wachita just left Thursday from our church. And they told us so many stories I could tell until tomorrow. I mean, story after story after story. All when we give up self. All when we learn how to pray. And we know this stuff. It's nothing new. The question is, how long is going to take before the church? And I'm not talking about the church. I'm talking about you and me. We are the church. Before we make a decision to pray like Jesus is coming tonight. How long is it going to take before we make that decision? I remember when our son had a car accident. I pray for my children every day. And we should, shouldn't we? There is nothing wrong with that. The problem is priorities. Who comes first? There's nothing wrong to pray for your job or for your health or for your children. The problem is priorities. Who comes first? Who is the leader? Who is in control of your life? And that's the biggest problem. We have a hard time to give up control. All the conflicts that we have is because we never give up. Because it's our kingdom against God's kingdom. So, I prayed for my child and my wife prayed. We pray for them quite a lot. But one day, my child had a car accident. A four-wheeler accident in Collegedale. Young people are stupid. They may be smart, but they sometimes there is a room here, but there is no furniture inside. And he called us and he said, I love God, but I cannot go to church anymore. I said, what happened? During the week, every day I go to school and work. Saturday is the single day when I am off. I don't work, I don't go to school, I don't learn. God loves nature, doesn't he? So what I do, I go on the lake. It's my single day when I can have fun. I said, son, go to church. Oh, I cannot. I said, son, go to church. You go on the lake Sunday. No, Sunday I have to learn. I have to write papers. So my wife and I were praying for him. One day, he calls us and he says, from hospital, I had an accident. I was on the lake and I flipped in the air with a ski trying to do a trick. And the handle came and took my ear off and I fished my ear. But then they got me in the boat and then I fainted. And I'm in hospital and they put my ear back. And the doctor said that if the handle hit here, I would have been dead instantaneously. And he said, God saved my life. Next Sabbath, I am in church. Did he go? He forgot. He said, let me explain how it happened. He had an explanation. We can explain every miracle away, you know? So, a month later, he fell asleep driving the car, and he jumped 27 feet free fall in a pond, kind of a whatever, and the car sank in the water, and there were weeds and bushes around, and it took the police 6 hours to find him. And he calls me and says, I'm going to turn around. He didn't. But then eventually, one Sabbath, he took the four-wheeler and they went in Collegedale up the mountain and he tried to get up the mountain where nobody could. And the four-wheeler tipped over and cut his head between the rock and the four-wheeler and shattered his helmet. And not just his helmet, but took part of the skull, that there was naked brain here and pieces of bone on the rock and splinters of bone coming through the eye. So I got a phone call from, I forgot the name of the biggest hospital in Chattanooga. Herlanger, whatever. And I got a phone call, and they said he has about 4 hours to live. My wife and I got in the car, and we drove from Wisconsin. That was about 5 years, four or five years ago. We didn't drive. We flew. If they would have caught me, they would have taken my pilot license. I mean, a 12-hour trip, we did it in 9 hours and 15 minutes. We drove like crazy. And we prayed all the way. But we didn't pray the regular, thank you for being with me last night, be with me today, be with my church, amen. We labored in prayer. We grabbed God's hand and we did not let him go. And we prayed like there was no other day of life in our life, that was the last prayer. And we said, Lord, we are not going to let you go before you do something here. And after 5 hours of prayer, we changed our prayer and we said, Lord, we commit our son to you. And if you decide to take his life, it's hard to say, but may your will be done. However, give him a chance to be saved, regardless if he lives or dies. Save him. And when we switch the prayer from save his life to save his soul, then God answered. That's the prayer that God cannot refuse. And we said, Lord, I'm not going to pray for his life anymore. We accept it. But please give him a chance to be saved. And I told Dana, I said, I have peace. I know that God answered this prayer. I don't know what is going to happen, but I know that God answered our prayer. We got there and they said, you know, it's strange. We did 3 CAT scans. There is no brain damage. You can see the brain. There is no bone, but there is no brain damage. And then we did 2 CAT scans and the eye, he has 20/20 vision. There is bone coming through the eye, but the nerve and the vital parts of the eye are not broken. So he has 20/20 vision. Now we don't know if he's going to be pretty anymore. I said, doesn't matter, you know, you don't have to be pretty. You have to be a good Christian, you know. He's a handsome guy, believe me. But anyway, and so just like his father. Okay. So they said he'll live and he'll not be paralyzed. Well, they did 5 plastic surgeries, built the right side of the face to match the left side with titanium. And you don't, if I show you a picture, you don't know that he ever had an accident. He doesn't even have a scar. He's really good looking. Anyway, so he wakes up from the surgery and you can see nothing except the left eye. And he says, I'm not dead, am I? I said, no, son, because we will not talk if you're dead. He says, And I'm not paralyzed, am I? Because I can feel my hands and my legs. I said, no, son, you can still do stupid stuff. You can still move. And he says, do I have brain damage? I said, no, son, you cannot have brain damage because you don't have a brain. And he says, oh, oh, oh, don't make me laugh because it hurts. Oh, oh. And then he says, God saved my life again, didn't he? I said, yes, he did. And then he says, I want to change, but I cannot. What should I do? They said, son, we don't have the power to change, regardless how many times we want to. But we need to die before God can make us new. They said, son, you need to make a decision today and every day from today. Every morning when you wake up, you need to say, Lord, help me die today. Kill me today. And come and live in me. And if I forget for a second, kill me again. And please don't let me live again. And I said, son, you could have been dead now, but God gave you life to let him live that life. And he got it. And from that day, every morning he wakes up early and he prays. Then he called me and he says, look what God did for me today. It's amazing that God can do this miracle today. It's not what he did in the Bible. It's what he did today. It's not the God that he did miracles for you 30 years ago or 40 years ago when you got baptized. Is the God that is alive today. We don't have time. Oh, yes, we do have a little time. That's good. I went from Milan to Turin. Turin, whatever you say it in English, I don't know, it's English, doesn't matter. And in Turin, the church was already packed, and there is a guy called Fanny. I know that's funny, but whatever. But his name was Fanny, and his wife Dana. And he comes to me and he says, you know, I got that brochure, 44 pages prayer seminar, and I gave it to the church, but they were not really interested. They said, ah, yeah, it's nice. But then my wife and I read it, and we said, we cannot live the way we live anymore. This guy, Fanny, used to own a big construction business, and he used to have a lot of money, well-to-do, very well-to-do. And he was among those people who are well-to-do, and they love God, and they are in fire for God, and they want God to be above themselves, and they want Jesus to come soon, and they do whatever they can to help that. So this guy, Fanny, was very involved in the church and very supportive of the church. And he says, I got from this seminar a different level of understanding. It's not that I go to church once a week and to work be and to evangelism and I give so much that is way more than tithe. It is that I have to give everything myself. And he says, it occurred to me that Jesus said to the young rich ruler, sell how much? Oh, that's not easy. How many of you are willing to sell? Don't raise your hands, because we are not allowed to lie. To sell all. Sell all. How much means all? Pretty simple. Nothing left. Give it away and then follow me, and you'll have a room in the kingdom. And Fanny said to me, that was a tough decision, Pastor. And I was struggling, and my wife and I kneeled down and we prayed the whole night from 10 p.m. until 5:30 a.m. And we said, Lord, you give us the power to give it all up. And we are not going to leave from here before we give it all up. And in the morning, God gave them the strength, like Abraham, to give up his son. They got the strength to give up their business. And I'm not saying that God wants you all to give up your business. God may want you actually to keep it and use it in a right way. But God has a plan for everyone, and you need to seek that plan. So God inspired Fanny to give up his business. So his wife and Fanny agreed, and that day they sold their business. And after they sold it, within a short time, God inspired them to go to Africa. And I'm not going to give the names in details and places. They went there and they built two orphanages. And then they came back and they prayed again. And God said to them, who called you back? Go back to Africa. And Fanny said, but I have no more money. And God said, who told you that I need your money? We too many times think that God needs what we have. It all comes from God, folks. Remember. So Fanny said, but Lord, I don't have anything left over. And God said, go. He said, okay. They went to the airport, and while they are in the line for security to check in, to be controlled, baggage and everything, and you know, they are in line, somebody comes, and he has two big bodyguards with him, and he says, I'm Senator so-and-so from the government, from Italy, and I heard what you have done in Africa, and I want to be part of it. And here, it's a briefcase that has 200,000 euros. That's a big amount, believe me. I don't know, $300,000 or more dollars, but that's a big amount. This is the briefcase. I know you cannot go to the airport, so I am a senator. This is a diplomatic briefcase. It has diplomatic immunity, and I am here with you. And these guys are going to go with you in Africa until you get to that place. He went back, and he built more and did more, and he used all the money and did great things there. And then he came back and said, Lord, what is next? And God said, go to Romania and build a nursing home for the elderly. And he said, I have no money. And God said, you didn't learn the lesson, did you? It's like the disciples. Today God multiplies the fish and the bread, and tomorrow they struggle and they wonder. We'd never get it. So he goes to Romania, and he looks in the airport, but nobody came. So he gets there and he's waiting in the airport, and his wife says, "Honey, we have been waiting for the last 4 hours. Let's go." And they go to the hotel, and they get in the hotel room, and they don't know what to do and where to go. And they start praying and praying and praying. And they pray a whole week, 7 days and 7 nights in the hotel room. And after a week of prayer, somebody knocks in the door and says, "You are funny? I found out what hotel you are. I found out the room and everything. I have here some drawings for you. You told so-and-so in Turin, Italy, that you are here to build a nursing home. I am an architect. I also help the church with drawings, blueprints. This is the blueprint of the building." I says, "But the money?" He says, "All I have is the blueprints." And he goes. And Fanny and his wife keep praying. A week later, somebody from Croatia knocks in the door, from different country, and says, "I have here some money." And he gives him to the penny the amount from the blueprints. "God inspired me to give you some money. I have here the money for you." And they did the nursing home. And then he goes back in Italy and says, "God, what is next?" And God says to him, "I want you to bring some help to Ukraine, to the poor people." And he talks to the church, and they got 4 18-wheelers filled up with second-hand clothing and furniture and food and school supplies and everything. And he gets 3 other drivers, and they drive 2 days and 2 nights, and they get to the border of Ukraine. And as they get to the border, the guards don't let them go. They say, "You know what? 2 luggages, suitcases, thank you, English again. 2 suitcases per person. Whatever is over, you got to pay $2 per pound. No, per kilogram, I'm sorry, $2 per kilogram. That's crazy. That money, you can buy new clothing, you know, you don't need secondhand clothing." And they pray and pray and pray and pray and pray. And in that time, that was several months before I went to Italy, I got an email from somebody called Fanny. And he says, "I did what you said in the prayer seminar and God doesn't answer. What should I do?" I don't know this guy. I don't know this story. So I emailed him back. I said, "Keep praying." So now back to the story. He says, "So I got the email back from you like you didn't care. Keep praying." But I didn't know what to do, so we kept praying. So we are here at the border of Ukraine for 2 days already, and we keep praying. And I said to myself, "These people want a gift." So I go back to them with a passport and put €100 bill in the passport and give it to them. And the guy from the border says, "I would love to take it, but nevertheless, I'm not going to risk my job. You cannot bring your 4-wheelers unless you pay customs." So Fanny goes back, and they keep praying and keep praying and keep praying and keep praying, and God doesn't give them an answer. And they keep praying and they keep praying, and God doesn't give them an answer. So Fanny says, "There is no answer to this prayer." Folks, the spiritual prophet says that no honest prayer goes without an answer. But it would be wrong to assume that God would answer the way we want in the time we want. God answers every prayer. We just don't see it. And by the way, most of the time, answer to prayer, it's a process, it's not an event. Back to the story. So they decided to unload the 4-wheelers in some storage place and go back home. So they unloaded everything and paid the storage for a month. And they gave it all up and went back. And they called the local pastor, an older man. He says, "You know, get your church members and get as much as you can. And this is the password from the lock, from the storage." So the local pastor took 6 retired elderly people. And they went there, each one 2 suitcases. Today, tomorrow, and the guard started to make fun of them. 4 18-wheelers is going to take you forever. Day by day, 14 suitcases. 7 people, 6 plus the pastor, 2 each, you know. It doesn't make much sense. And the guard says, "Why do you do that? How much money do you make selling this junk?" They said, "You got it all wrong. We don't make a penny. We want to do what Jesus did. We want to help the poor. We want to make a difference. We want to help people and pray for people. We care for people." And the guard says, "There is no Jesus. There is no God." The pastor says, yes, you may not have a God, but I have one, and I know him, and I see him, and I hear him daily. There is a God. And he is very alive in my life. And the God says, now, if you can prove to me that there is a God, I will believe in him too, but I am pretty disappointed with him. And the pastor says, sit down. I'm going to show you today that there is a God. And he gave him a full Bible study on grace. And the God says, my soldiers need to hear that. So he calls them. And out of 12 soldiers, one stays at the customs and 11 listen. And every day, as they bring suitcases, they give another Bible study. And a month later, 11 soldiers get baptized. And the guard says, you know what? Take all that is left over. You don't have to pay a penny for the customs. And he lets them in. So the pastor calls Fanny and says, Fanny, this is the reason God didn't answer your prayer. He answered better prayer. And Fanny said to me, I just came short ago from Ukraine, and I am waiting for the next step. And he says, since I sold my business, my life changed. And he said, I never had less food than before. I never a month, there is no month that I didn't pay my bills. God provided for me just the same like when I had my business. But somehow, God is using me now. Folks, what if everyone in our churches would do that? Jesus would come tomorrow. Oh no, today. Tonight. We need to learn the principle of self-renunciation. Death to self. And if we don't learn it today, then when? My time is almost up. But this is the harsh side of discipleship. Unless you die to self, you are not worthy to be my disciple. Basically, God says, you may think that you are my disciple, but you are lukewarm. You are not hot, you are not cold, you are somewhere in between. And Paul says, if we are not with God and not with Satan, it's the most miserable position because we lose it all. Either left or right, make up your mind. The principle of self-renunciation, the cost of discipleship, to give up everything, to live for God, to bless, to renounce, to die daily. By the way, I remember I talked to my wife and I said, honey, there is no month. That better be God who calls you, because if not, I'm going to answer. Okay. So, back to the story. So, my wife and I talked and we said, God has been faithful to us. We used to have a big business in Romania. We sold it all when they called us to ministry. And we are never sorry. In fact, we consider it a privilege. A joy. And my wife and I talked and we said, we need to learn to be more committed. 100% committed. And I remember one morning, I paid my bills. I put on side the tithe check, and then the offerings. I put some money for offerings and then for the poor. And then I paid my bills, and then I had the money for my son's tuition, and then nothing left over. By the way, when you put God first, God uses the chewing gum principle for you. You know what that is? The chewing gum principle, you know that you can chew gum forever, it never ends. God would make the leftover money last forever. That's the chewing gum principle. So, that's what God has done to us. Every single time when we give up everything, God makes it whatever is left over last forever. And we have a pretty good life. I consider myself extremely blessed. And I mean that. I'm not trying to be humble or to lie or to impress you. I consider myself extremely blessed. And so, I had the money for tuition, and as I said, you know, if we keep them in the house, we may spend them. Let's go to school and pay tuition for my son. I got them in my pocket. I got in the van. Now I had a Toyota Sienna, not that Dodge. That was a good van. Anyway, so I got in the van. It was pouring. The rain was so heavy. And I am driving 4 miles to the school, around the block 4 times. So I go left, and I go left, and I go left, and I go left. And close to the school, went to turn into the school driveway. Somebody there, after she dropped her children to the school, she is walking back home through the rain, and she's crying and cleaning her eyes. And I stopped, and I just baptized her a few months before. And I said, what is wrong? Why do you cry? Why do you walk home? And she says, I cannot tell you. I said, you got to. I'm the pastor. And she said, oh, you are not a Catholic priest. I don't have to tell you everything. I said, yes, you are right. You don't have to tell me everything, but you are crying, and I need to pray for you. And she says, well, I hate to tell you. I said, okay, hate, but tell me. And she says, well, they closed the business, so we got laid off. I lost my job, and I didn't pay the apartment, and the lady evicted me, and she had two small children. And then she said, I had no food, and I didn't pay electricity, and I didn't pay gas, and I didn't pay telephone, and today we used the last two potatoes, and we don't know where to go, and we don't know what to eat, and we are in the street. And she said, my children are in the neighbor's house, but we cannot stay in the neighbor too long. And God spoke to me and said, you need to solve this problem. And I said, Lord, all I have is the tuition money, and I got to pay tuition. And the Lord said, death to self. And I said, Lord, but I still have to pay tuition. And the Lord said, you don't hear it. Give it all up. So I said, okay. I said, get in the van. We went to Aldi. Do you know Aldi store? It's the cheapest possible store, but still, you know, food. And I got there, I filled a cart with stuff, and she was kind of smiling a little, and I said, that's good news. And I drove back to the neighbors, and then after we unloaded the van, I called the landlord, and I said, what church do you go to? Oh, I go to the, and I'm not going to tell you, it was a different denomination, not Adventist, but I don't want to tell you because I don't want to blame any church, because it's not the church that is good or bad, it's the people, you know? And they are everywhere, good and bad people, and we are good or bad, it depends. So, I said, is that what your pastor is teaching you? I says, who are you to talk that way? I said, I don't care who I am. I just tell you, is that what your pastor is teaching you? I'm going to call your pastor and tell him what you did. And he says, go ahead, I don't care. I said, hey, I'm not going to stop there. I call your pastor and I'm going to put it over the internet. I said, I'm going to go against you full throttle. I'm going to just, how could you learn from the Bible to love your neighbor as you love yourself, to do like Jesus did? You call yourself a Christian, and when Jesus comes, says, I was poor, I was naked. How could you call yourself a Christian when this lady is in the street in rain with two small children? And she was quiet. I said, do you have children? Yes. Is this the example you give them? Is this what you want them to learn? I said, but she didn't pay. I said, she doesn't have the money. She lost her job. I said, this is the money that I have in my pocket. This is tuition money for my son. I am willing to give them all up, but that's just about half of what she owes you. If you would forgive the other half, and let me tell you, you can afford more than me, because you own quite a few apartments. I says, okay, I'm going to do that. I said, praise the Lord. And then I call my elders, and I said, this Sabbath, you'll not have a sermon and you'll not have a pastor unless you did what you do what I did. And they said, what did you do? And I told them the story, and I said, I want you to get the money together, not from the church budget, but from your own pocket. And I want you to pay electricity and gas and power and telephone for this lady. And they did. Then I talked to the lady and I said, I want you to find a job this month. I don't care where, Walmart. And then while you work here, you find a better job. And next month, we'll not help you again, but next month you come to me and you tell me that from little salary that you got, you helped somebody else. I want you to do that for me. And she did. She went to Walmart, she got a job. Next month, she told me that she helped somebody. And she gave me the name. But after she was back in the apartment, she started to cry. And I said, why do you cry? And she said, Pastor, I never had such a good day in my whole life. This is God's church. This is not just sermons. This is living like Jesus. I feel home than any home in my entire life. I feel that this is the church that I should die for. And she started to hug me and to kiss me, and she would not stop. And she made my day, believe me. And so I went home and I told my wife, honey, I didn't pay tuition and I don't have the money. I said, you lost the money? No, this is what I did. And my wife hugged me and said, good for you. Good for you, Pastor. That's the way you should live. That's what God called us to do. And she said, God will provide. And God did provide. We did pay tuition. That day I got the money back from taxes and I paid tuition. That very day at 2:30 p.m. I got the money back from taxes and I paid tuition. The point is not what you give, what you do. But the point, the secret to a new life, the key to salvation, the key to being used, the key to growth, the key to follow Christ is to die to self. I've been crucified and I no longer live. I die daily. Except a corn wheat falls into the ground and dies, it remains alone. But if it dies, it bears much fruit. The key to bear fruit is to die daily. And we will never accomplish much before we die. And when we die, God is going to live in you and in me. He's going to do what we cannot do. I don't have time. My time is literally, this second it turns 0000. So it's done. But I can tell you 100% that the God who did so many miracles in the past never changed. God doesn't change. And He's waiting for you and for me to die so He could live in us. And then His life lived in us will do what He did when He walked on earth again. And will close the work and will go home. And that starts with two great steps. Desperate prayer. When I say desperate prayer, that doesn't mean like routine prayer. That means prayer like there is no tomorrow. Prayer where you forget self. And secondly, death to self. Willingness to say, Lord, take it. I am unable to give it. Take it. Do whatever it takes and take it all from me. Because self, says the spirit of prophecy in Ministry of Healing, is the worst enemy in need to be crucified. Self is the worst. We, when we fight, we don't fight enemies. We fight God and we fight self. Self is the worst enemy in need to be crucified. Let's pray together. Father in heaven, what a privilege to serve you. You don't need us, but that's the means for us to grow and be part of your kingdom. So Father, as you gave Jesus, and through Jesus you gave the whole heaven, you gave self. You called us to give up self. And we pray today that we all would live this message. And we pray today that it's going to spread like fire. And that every single church member, starting with me and all the others here, will die daily and you live in us. And you control our lives. As Jesus says, I don't speak my own words. I don't do my own deeds. But what my Father tells me, I pray that we will live that type of life. And as you can use us, you would perform the plans that you have. You will live again. You will do miracles again. You would heal again. You would convert people again. And you would come again. We pray in Jesus' name. And we thank you for answering these prayers. Amen.
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7: 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Would you like to hear an amazing fact? 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As strange as it might sound, Antarctica is essentially a desert. 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How odd that the biggest desert in the world would also contain the most fresh water. Did you know the Bible says there's a day coming when the deserts of the world will be converted into lush gardens? Stay with us, friends. 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
7: 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Not only can you listen on this radio station, but we are streaming on Facebook, and that would be both the Doug Batchelor Facebook account, the Amazing Facts Facebook account, as well as on YouTube. If you go to the Amazing Facts YouTube channel, you can also watch. And we've moved into a new studio, and we're getting acclimated here, and soon we're going to be broadcasting this on a number of Christian channels as well. And my name is Doug Batchelor.
8: My name is John Ross. Good evening, friends, and Pastor Doug, as always, we like to start the program with prayer. Dear Father, we thank you that we have this opportunity to be able to open up your word and study. We thank you for the technology that allows us to communicate the gospel to those who are listening, wherever they might be. Father, we ask your blessing upon the program. Be with those who are listening and guide us all into a clearer understanding of the Bible. And we ask this in Jesus' name. Amen.
7: Amen.
8: You know, Pastor Doug, I know that you like stories dealing with different explorers and adventurers that went to far off places. And one of the areas of exploration very popular in the early 1900s was down to the Antarctic. It was a place that very few people had actually gone to. And some great stories like Shackleton and others who tried to actually not only go to the Antarctic, but actually travel across the Antarctic. And some did, some were not successful. But it's a very interesting place. You think of cold and you think of ice and snow, but you don't always think of it as being dry.
7: Yeah, if you're going to go down there, you better take your hand cream and your chapstick, because they say the air is extremely dry. It'll dry out your lips and your skin very quickly. And, of course, the coldest temperatures ever recorded on the planet, I think it was like 120 degrees below zero Fahrenheit, are in Antarctica. But it is technically, it's a desert, but it sits on top of miles of frozen fresh water. Mm-hmm. And I think in some places it's 2 miles thick, the ice, if you can imagine that. And it makes me think about those promises in the Bible, many of them from the book of Isaiah, that in the earth made new, there will be no barren wilderness. There'll be no desert. I'll just cite a few of them here. Isaiah 35:1-6, the wilderness and the wasteland shall be glad for them, and the desert shall rejoice and blossom as the rose. For waters will burst forth in the wilderness, and streams in the desert. Isaiah 41:19, and I'll plant in the wilderness the cedar and the acacia tree, the myrtle and the oil tree. I'll set in the desert the cypress tree, the pine, and the box tree together. These are trees that required, you know, moisture. And then the best one that's the clearest is Isaiah 51:3. For the Lord will comfort Zion. He will comfort all her waste places. He will make glad her wilderness like Eden, and her desert like the garden of the Lord. Joy and gladness will be found in it, thanksgiving and the voice of melody. So when the Lord first created our world, it was not, you know, there were not these extremes that all kind of happened after the environment was distorted following the flood. There were not these extremes where it was burning hot or freezing cold like Antarctica or the Sahara Desert. But the whole planet was, you know, a beautiful garden. And the Garden of Eden was the center, and it was especially beautiful. But God is going to make a new heavens and new earth, and it talks about it being filled with beautiful trees and friendly animals, and it will be a paradise. And friends, this is not pie in the sky by and by. This is a very real place, and God's design that you can be there. If you'd like to know about the home of the saved, we have a free offer.
8: We have a book. 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
7: Mm-hmm.
8: Well, Pastor Doug, we're ready to go to the phone lines. We've got Anthony listening in New York. Anthony, welcome to the program.
9: Good evening, pastors. How are you this evening?
7: Doing well. Thank you. And your question?
9: My question is, it comes from Numbers chapter 20, verse 11. And my question is basically, if God did not want Moses to strike the rock the second time, why did he still allow water to come out? Because my thought is that, you know, if he struck the rock and no water came out, I think it would have prevented the people from believing that Moses was the reason for their blessings or even the problems that they had. And they would see that he had no power in and of himself. And I think it would probably have negated, you know, the reason for Moses to be forbidden to go into the holy city.
7: Right.
9: And so,
7: you mean the Holy Land, yes.
9: You know, at least that's what I would think. I mean, the Holy Land, that's what I mean, yes.
7: You know, if you look in verse 8, the same chapter, God spoke to Moses saying, take the rod, you and your brother Aaron, gather the congregation together, speak to the rock. See, he had struck the rock once years earlier, a symbol of Christ being smitten for our sins, which Jesus is not to be smitten a second time for our sins or a third time. So God didn't even tell him to hit the rock. He said, just take your rod. It was a sign of his power. He used the rod in his hand whenever he did any of the miracles. He lifted up his rod before the sea parted and so forth. But he said, speak to the rock. And Moses, it's not just that he struck the rock, but he lost his temper before the people. He said, here now, ye rebels, must we bring water for you out of this rock? So it was like they were taking credit. Now, God honored them. Now, keep in mind, God sometimes gives people power and blessings, and they can abuse that. Samson had special strength, and he not only used that strength to fight the Philistines, the enemies of God, he used the strength to escape when he'd spent the night with a shady lady. You know, he tore the gates off and got out of the city. So sometimes these gifts were given, and then, you know, they could be abused. Balaam was a prophet, but he abused this gift.
8: Yeah, absolutely. Now, children of Israel needed water at this point.
7: Mm-hmm.
8: Prior to that, as you mentioned, Pastor Doug, the water came from the rock as they wandered for those 38 years up to this point in the wilderness. They had gone close to the borders of the promised land. The water stopped coming from the rock. It was God's purpose that they would have faith to enter in. But because of unbelief, they ended up having to detour around the land of Edom, and they didn't have any more water. So they did need water. They began to murmur. And it's interesting here that Moses and Aaron, after being so faithful so many times, right at the end, it seems as though they took the credit for themselves instead of pointing the people to Christ.
7: You know, I remember, and just one more thought on this, Anthony. I remember talking to a gentleman. He said, you know, I went to an evangelistic crusade, and the evangelist, you know, told me if I prayed and accepted Christ, and my life would change. And he says, I prayed, I accepted Christ, my life was changed. And then he later heard that evangelist was living a double life. And the Lord answered his prayer in spite of the vehicle. And in the same way, Moses and Aaron disobeyed, but the people had been praying for water. So God answered their prayer, as John was saying. Does that help at all, Anthony?
9: No, it does help a lot. And just to see that it wasn't just only him striking the rock, but the manner in which he did it as well.
7: Yeah.
9: That helps me understand better. So thank you for that.
7: All right. Thanks so much for your question.
8: All right. We got Jamie listening in Minnesota. Jamie, welcome to the program.
10: Hi. Good evening, pastors.
7: Evening.
10: My question has to do with Jesus. And was Jesus born spiritually blind, or did he have spiritual sight from conception? And there's a verse, Isaiah 7, verse 15 that I come back and I look at and I think, is this the answer to that question?
7: Where it says, curds and honey he shall eat, that he might know to refuse the evil and choose the good. Is that the verse you're talking about?
10: Yep.
7: Well, this verse here, curds and honey, that is talking about the best

0: with his questions and answers.
1: Okay. So he did have to learn from the scriptures.
0: Yeah, I don't think Jesus learned the Bible because of some supernatural straw that God was pouring into him. Jesus learned the Bible the same way we do, and it was brought to, you know, scriptures were brought back to him by the Holy Spirit, just like for us.
1: Ah, okay.
0: But I think he had to read the Bible. You know, it says when he was, went to church when he was a young man, in Nazareth, he stood up and he read the scriptures, as his custom was. He went to the synagogue on the Sabbath day. So it was a custom of Jesus to go to church on the Sabbath, read the scriptures. I think he had a very good memory, and, you know, of course, an unusually sharp mind. Hey, thanks so much, Jamie. Hope that helps a little bit.
1: It does. Thank you.
0: And we appreciate your question.
2: You know, just one verse on that passage I was actually looking up while you're talking. Luke chapter 2, verse 52, talking of Jesus, says he increased in wisdom and stature and in favor with God and man. So there is a growth in wisdom or understanding or knowledge. So as Jesus grew older, he understood more and more of the scriptures. And we believe somewhere around the age of 12, when he went to the temple, he began to understand more of his mission. And what a revelation that must be, because he said to his parents, I must be about my Father's business. And he was talking about his Heavenly Father.
0: Right. And he grew in stature because he ate well. So it was natural food that made him grow in stature.
2: Right.
0: And it's the Word of God that made him grow in wisdom. The fear of the Lord is the beginning of wisdom.
2: All right. We got Brett in Chattanooga, Tennessee. Brett, welcome to the program.
3: Hello, pastors. How are you doing today?
0: Doing well. Thank you for calling.
3: Thank you for taking my call. So my question is, the job I'm going for in the military, or trying to go for if it's Lord's will, is a search and rescue job. But I'm also trained to handle a weapon because you might be deployed to a combat zone and stuff. And my question is about the sixth commandment. I believe it is the thou shalt not murder. And like if I have to, I hope and pray the day never comes, but if I have to take someone's life in the military, like, is that like self-defense or something like that? Because I know in the biblical times, like, there was God's people, had wars and different things.
0: Right. You know, I'll just be very honest with you. That is a tough question because on one hand, there's no question that a nation needs an army to protect its freedom and its rights. It is true that if a soldier in fulfilling his duties must take life and he's following orders, he's not considered a murderer. But at the same time, you know, Jesus said, those that live by the sword will die by the sword. And so Christians typically take a pacifist view. When a Christian needs to enter the military to serve his country, they often say, you know, I'd like to take a position where I can be saving life and, as you said, not discharge a weapon. You know the story of Desmond Doss?
3: Yeah, I love that movie. As I was watching it, I kind of had this feeling come over me, like,
0: that's what part of made you think about that.
3: Yeah, like, not that I might do what he did, but I might do something along those lines, like saving people like that.
0: Right. Yeah, and by the way, he was a friend of mine. His second wife was a member of a church I pastored, and so we got a chance to get to know
3: really?
0: Him. Great guy, yeah. And then there's also, there's some other stories. You know, there's a testimony book by Terry Johnson, and others who have said, you know, I want to serve my country. I am so thankful for the freedoms that we enjoy. I would prefer not to have a position where I have to make that moral choice of pulling the trigger. Oh, the other book is Frank Hassel, mm-hmm. A Thousand Must Fall. This man, he was in Germany.
2: An amazing story.
0: And he was pressed into the army, and he refused to carry a weapon. What he did is he carved a gun out of wood so he would never be tempted. And he kept a wooden pistol in his holster through the entire war, and he never had to draw it, and no one ever found that it was wood. It's quite a story. A Thousand May Fall is the name of it. But, you know, everyone has to make that decision for themselves. One of the problems when you enter the military for a Christian is you lose a certain amount of your freedom to say, this is my day of worship. And, you know, this is how I'm going to spend my time. You really are surrendering. I went to military school first when I was 5 years old.

0: old, and then two more years between 11 and 13. And that was just military school. And you are really at the beholden of someone else to tell you how you're going to spend your time. Mm-hmm. So you don't get to make a lot of free choices in the military. But, you know, David was certainly in the military. Mm-hmm. And the Bible tells us John the Baptist, the soldiers came and said, "What do we do?" And he gave them advice. He didn't say, "Go AWOL." So, you know, there's certainly a place for that. That sounded like sort of a roundabout answer, but it's a tough question.
1: Yeah.
0: I don't know if that helped you at all.
1: Yeah, it did. Thank you.
0: All righty. Thanks so much, Brett. Appreciate your call.
2: All right. We've got Paul listening in Arkansas. Paul, welcome to Bible Answers Live.
3: Good evening, Pastor. How are you?
0: Doing well. How are you?
3: I'm good. So I was listening to a pastor today, and he was teaching, preaching on salvation. You know, once you have truly received the Spirit, then your sins are forgiven, and you do have eternal life. I understand. And then he mentioned about a few other things. But towards the end, and I don't know if I interpreted his lesson correctly, but he was saying that even though we're saved and we will go to heaven, we can experience a second death. And he said that second death would be during the 1,000-year millennium reign, where when we stand before to be judged whether once we were saved, what did we do with our time? It's not about good works, earning, but, you know, did we were we involved in ministry? Did we share the attributes of love and caring? Or did we just, you know, say, hey, you know, it is what it is, so, you know, let's just, go through life? And he said the second death would be that we would not reign or rule over in the millennium, but actually be casted out. And I don't know if I heard that right, but I never heard a second death.
0: Yeah, let me jump in here. First of all, you know, I don't want to specifically comment on a particular pastor's sermon because you always want all that in context, but no saved person is going to experience the second death, with the exception of people like Lazarus, who he died and Jesus rose him, and then he died again from old age or sickness, and he'll be raised again. But generally speaking, the believers, they may die a natural death, but they will not die the second death. And many believers in the last days when Jesus comes, they don't die even a first death, because they are transformed and they are caught up to meet the Lord in the air. Like Elijah, they just are translated. But no believer will die the second death. You know, I heard a pastor say one time, if you're only born once, you die twice. But if you die twice, am I getting that right? If you're if you're born once, you're going to die twice. But if you're born twice, you die once. There you go. So you got to be born again.
2: Right.
0: And then you only die maybe the first death.
2: You know, I think the verse that you're referring to there, talking about the second death, and you'll find this in Revelation chapter 21, verse 8, it makes it clear as to who receives the second death. It says the cowardly, the unbelieving, the abominable, the murderers, the sexually immoral, the sorcerers, the idolaters, and all liars shall have their part which burns with fire and brimstone, which is the second death. So it's quite clear that this is the final judgment that comes upon the wicked. That, of course, occurs at the end of the 1,000-year period that we read about in Revelation 20.
0: Mm-hmm. Yeah, exactly. So I hope that helps a little, Paul. Does that make sense?
3: Yeah, you know, I never heard before about a second death, except for those who don't believe, of course, you know. But like I said, maybe I interpreted his message wrong, but I figured, well, it is Sunday, and you're on the air, and I've called several times, and you've always given honest scriptural answers. So God bless you guys.
0: Well, thank you. Sure appreciate that, Paul. You have a good evening.
2: You know, we do have a study guide talking about the 1,000 years called 1,000 Years of Peace. It's about Revelation 20 and the millennium. We'll send it to anyone who calls and asks. The number is 800-835-6747. That is our resource phone line. And you can just ask for the study guide. It's called 1,000 Years of Peace. We'll get that in the mail and send it to you. We've got Kirk listening in Canada. Kirk, welcome to the program.
4: Hello. Good night, Pastor.
0: Evening. How can we help you?
4: Yeah, I have a question. Gambling is wrong according to the Bible, right?
0: Correct.
4: Okay. Just wondering, in terms of investment in st- stocks and bonds, because gambling is basically putting in money with expecting a higher rate of return, right?
0: Well, yeah, but I would not put gambling in the same category as investing in a stock. And do you want me to share with you what I think the reason is?
4: Sure.
0: All right. In business everywhere, business people will invest in an idea or a business, and as the business prospers, they're lending their money to the business to trade, and they get a percentage of the income. Even Jesus said in the parable of the talents, he said to the lazy servant, he says that at the very least you could have invested my money with the bankers. And what banks do is they usually invest in stocks or businesses. And at my coming, I should receive my money with interest. Gambling is, you're not really investing in anybody's work. You're not investing in productivity. What you're wanting to do is basically, you want to win at the expense of everyone else losing, purely based on chance. Now, it is true that there is some risk involved in business. If you're a farmer, there's risk involved. Anything really, any business you're involved, there's always risk. You can't name. It doesn't matter if you're a doctor or a carpenter, there's risk involved in your job. So we're not talking about that kind of risk. We're talking about trying to get something for nothing.
2: Mm-hmm. And I think when it comes to the stock market in particular, there are different ways that one could invest in the stock market. Some would be more on the gambling side, where people are putting large amounts of money in a particular stock and then watching it and then taking the money out and putting the money back in. And they call it day trading, going up and down.
0: Speculative trading.
2: So that's right. And the goal for that is just to make money. But there is a type of investment where it's long term and it's pretty solid.
0: Mm-hmm. Yeah, and so I do think there's a difference. The Bible says that, God rewards work. And then there's a verse in Proverbs, and I forget the verse, but it says, those that make haste to be rich will not be innocent. And what's happening when someone's playing a slot machine or poker or lottery, they're trying to get rich quick without work and without the thinking and investment or without time and waiting. And that, I think, is, and the other thing is you just look at the fruit. In gambling, people often get addicted. Some people lose their retirement, they lose their families, they lose their home. And, we're here in Sacramento, not too far from Reno, and we've met people before. Of course, you don't have to go to Reno anymore. They got bingo parlors
2: all over the place.
0: And bingo casinos not far away, yeah. So people lose a lot of money. It's very sad.
2: All right. Well, thanks for your call, Kirk. We've got Tassie listening from Canada. Tassie, welcome to the program.
5: Oh, yes. Good evening, pastors. And I have a question.
0: Yes.
5: This question is, I got two questions, but I don't know if you're going to have time to answer them all. But anyway, my first question is, why Jesus, being called the son of David, when Jesus himself said in Matthew 22:45, if David then calls him Lord, how is he his son?
0: Yeah, that's a good question. It's interesting. I think we had that question with our AFCO students yesterday. And that's talking about when, and it's Psalm, that is actually, Jesus is referring to one of the Psalms when he asked that. And let me see here. I think I've got it right at my fingertips. The Lord said to my Lord, at Psalm 110, verse 1, and the Lord said to my Lord, sit at my right hand till I make your enemies your footstool. If Jesus is the Lord of David, then how could he also be the son of David? Well, Jesus is the Lord of everybody, but he came into the world as a man. He was a descendant of the line of David. Jesus is the creator of all life, and yet he was the son of Mary and Joseph. So, it's just basically saying it's interesting how the creator in the incarnation became a creation.
2: Mm-hmm. And there's two parts of Christ's humanity. Well, one end you have his humanity. On the other side, you have his divinity. Jesus said, before Abraham was, I am. So Jesus existed long before in his pre-incarnation, way back throughout all eternity. And then he took upon himself humanity, became, a man. So depending upon what aspect of Christ you're referring to, his humanity or his divinity, that would give you a time frame.
0: Mm-hmm. Absolutely. So, hey, Tess, you know, I appreciate your question. I might also mention that all week long, Amazing Facts has programming available. And if you go to the Amazing Facts website, that's simply amazingfacts.org, you're going to find there is a kaleidoscope, a virtual tree of life of information. We hope you've been blessed and learned something. We hope that if you didn't hear it all, you can go to the Doug Batchelor Facebook page and you can see the program archive there. We will study his word together, God willing, again next week.
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2: With SRN News, I'm Keith Peters in Washington. Several Maine Democrats are jockeying to replace Graham Plantner as the nominee to take on Republican Senator Susan Collins in November. Correspondent Laura Winters reports.
3: A lot of uncertainty in both Democrat and Republican circles in Maine as Democrats look to replace Graham Plantner on the ticket now that he's dropped out, and Republicans are left to wonder who Susan Collins will be running against and what their new strategy will be. Collins is trying to win a sixth term in the Senate in a state that voted for Kamala Harris back in 2024. Democrats have until July 27th to declare a new candidate. Laura Winters reporting.
2: There's more fighting in the Middle East as the U.S. and Iran intensify their conflict.
4: U.S. President Donald Trump had threatened to begin targeting infrastructure in Iran over its continued attacks on ships trying to go through the Strait of Hormuz through a route around Oman to the south. Missile alert sirens went off in Bahrain, Kuwait, and Qatar this morning as Iran retaliated. There's no word on if there's any damage in those Gulf countries, but it just shows how everything is escalating, and this interim deal to try to end the war now looks increasingly at risk.
2: Correspondent John Gambrell reporting. The defendant in Charlie Kirk's killing told his roommate he wishes he hadn't done it. The day after the conservative activist was shot in the neck while speaking to a crowd at Utah Valley University, that according to a recording played in court Thursday. Lance Twiggs, who is also suspect Tyler Robinson's romantic partner, described the interaction with Robinson at their apartment in an interview with law enforcement that was aired by prosecutors. On Wall Street, the Dow by 139 points. This is SRN News.
5: Foundations of Freedom, a look at America's founding principles and the leaders who shaped our nation.
6: When Abraham Lincoln was elected president in 1860, America stood on the edge of collapse. Over the next 4 years, the Civil War claimed more than 700,000 lives and tested whether our republic could endure. As the war drew to a close, Lincoln looked beyond victory. He looked toward healing. In his second inaugural address, he challenged the nation, "Let us strive on to bind up the nation's wounds, to achieve and cherish a just and lasting peace." Lincoln understood that preserving the greatest experiment in self-government required more than winning a war. It required the character to restore what had been broken. More than 160 years later, America still faces division. The question is not whether we'll disagree. The question is whether we still have the wisdom and the character to heal together.
2: Here's the Wall Street Business Report.
7: Mortgage interest rates have inched up again.
8: Mortgage buyer Freddie Mac says the average rate on a 30-year mortgage rose this week to 6.49%. It's now back to where it was 2 weeks ago. When mortgage rates rise, it can add hundreds of dollars a month in costs to a home loan, reducing home buyers' purchasing power. Mortgage rates have been mostly trending higher for months. Higher oil prices due to the war with Iran raised expectations for hotter inflation, pushing up the long-term bond yields that influence mortgage rates. The trend has contributed to lackluster home sales this year. I'm Alex Vega.
7: Meta says it's investing more than $9 billion to build its first artificial intelligence data center in Canada at its largest outside the United States. That facility is set to be built in Sturgeon County, Alberta. Officials say they've created a regulatory framework that welcomes such investments. On Wall Street at the close, the Dow was up 139 points. For the Wall Street Business Report, I'm Bob Agnew.
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10: Welcome to Health and Longevity. I'm Dr. John Westerdahl. More and more people today are adopting vegan vegetarian diets. Health authorities regard well-planned vegan diets as safe and nutritionally adequate for people of all ages. Furthermore, research has confirmed that vegan diets protect against many chronic diseases and are remarkably effective in preventing, treating, and even reversing these conditions. In fact, a healthy vegetarian diet may well be the optimal diet for your health and longevity. Our featured guest today is registered dietitian Brenda Davis, the co-author of the new best-selling books, Becoming Vegan, Comprehensive Edition, The Complete Reference to Plant-Based Nutrition, and Becoming Vegan, Express Edition.
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10: And our question for today is, what are the health benefits of pomegranates? Well, pomegranates have a rich history in art, medicine, and religion, and they have long been an important part of the Middle Eastern diet. Pomegranates were often ignored until research noted the fruit's possible benefits in the fight against prostate cancer. Increasing evidence indicates that pomegranates have a role in the prevention and treatment of prostate cancer. In 2006, University of California, Los Angeles study, for example, men with prostate cancer who drank 8 ounces of pomegranate juice daily showed a 12% decrease in cell proliferation and a 17% increase in cancer cell death. Pomegranate juice is an excellent source of 3 types of polyphenols, tannins, anthocyanins, and ellagic acid, all of which are potent antioxidants, and these substances have been associated with the prevention of heart disease and cancer. Pomegranate juice is heart healthy. A 2005 Preventive Medicine Research Institute study showed that 8 ounces of pomegranate juice consumed daily for 3 months improved the amount of oxygen that reached the heart muscles of patients who had coronary heart disease. So include more pomegranate foods in your diet.
9: And now, Health and Longevity's special feature, where Dr. Westerdahl interviews leading experts and personalities on vital topics important to your health and longevity.
10: And our special guest today on Health and Longevity is Brenda Davis. Brenda Davis is a registered dietitian. She is a leader in her field and an internationally acclaimed speaker. She has worked as a public health nutritionist, clinical nutrition specialist, nutrition consultant, and academic nutrition instructor. Brenda is the lead dietitian in a diabetes intervention research project in Marshall Islands. She is also a featured speaker at nutrition, medical, and health conferences throughout the world. And Brenda has co-authored 2 new books with her fellow dietitian, Vasanto Molina, who's been on our program before. And their 2 newest books is Becoming Vegan, Comprehensive Edition, and Becoming Vegan, Express Edition. Brenda has also authored and co-authored several articles for peer-reviewed medical and nutrition journals and magazines. And Brenda is the past chair of the Vegetarian Nutrition Dietetic Practice Group of the Academy of Nutrition and Dietetics. And in July 2007, she was inducted into the Vegetarian Hall of Fame. Brenda is also the co-author of other publications, but also has a website called brendadavisrd.com, which is a rich resource for information on plant-based nutrition, as well as an archive of her articles and lectures. And Brenda lives in British Columbia, Canada, and I believe we're talking to her from there right now. Brenda, welcome to Health and Longevity.
11: Well, thank you so much, John. It's great to be with you.
10: And are you in Canada right now?
11: Yes, I am. I'm in Kelowna, which is about 4 hours east of Vancouver.
10: Oh, very good. Well, you and I have been friends and longtime friends and colleagues for many years in the whole vegetarian area.
11: Yes.
10: And particularly with the Vegetarian Dietetic Practice Group of the Academy of Nutrition and Dietetics, which you were the chair. And I'll mention here for the first time on the radio program that I've been elected to be a future chair, a chair-elect right now, for the Vegetarian Nutrition Dietetic Practice Group, which is the organization within the Academy of Nutrition Dietetics of dietitians and nutritionists who specialize or have a particular interest in the area of vegetarian nutrition.
11: Yeah, well, congratulations, John. I think they're very fortunate to have you, and I hope you have a wonderful year.
10: Well, thank you. And as you know, there's a lot of work involved with that.
11: Yes.
10: So anyway, you know, Brenda, we have a lot of listeners on our program today that may have heard about vegetarian nutrition. They know a little about vegetarianism, but there really is a variety of vegetarian diets, and maybe you can go over those and explain where vegan vegetarian nutrition fits in.
11: Oh, it is so interesting because it wasn't so many years ago, maybe, I don't know, 10, 20 years ago, most people who were following a vegetarian diet were lacto-ovo vegetarian, which means that they consume dairy products and eggs. And only maybe 5 to 10% were vegan. And vegans are people that consume absolutely no animal products. So there's no

0: You know, a lot of people hear that, they think, oh, what is that, someone from the planet Vegas? Or, where does that term vegan really originate from?
1: Well, the term originated from way back in England. I think it was, you know, in the 1948 or something like that. A small group broke off from the vegetarian group, and this was a group that really got the connection between, dairy and eggs and issues of or concerns about the treatment of the animals, and they felt that it was a more ethical choice to be completely plant-based than to be lacto-ovo. And so they broke off into their sort of own little group, and I think they called themselves sort of milk-free vegetarians or something for a while, and then decided to come up with a new name, and that's where the name vegan came. And Donald Lutz lived to be, I think it was 94 or 95, and he never took any medications. He had a very healthy, long life, but we lost him just not so long ago.
0: Oh, wow. Now, let's pronounce that name right, because sometimes you hear vegan, sometimes you hear the word vegan. What's the proper term?
1: The proper term is vegan.
0: Right.
1: So, yeah.
0: And some vegans will actually, they're very interested in animal welfare, and that includes insects, like bees.
1: Right.
0: They won't even eat honey. Is that correct?
1: It's absolutely correct. And so the kind of bottom line for many people is they just want to contribute to pain, suffering, and death as little as possible. And they don't believe that animals are here to be used as resources for people. They believe that animals, including insects, have their own purpose. And so obviously, no matter what you do, even if you're growing vegetables, you're going to be killing insects. So there's only, a certain distance you can go in terms of being completely animal-free, I guess, if you will. But in terms of honey, when people are, raising bees to make honey, they feel that it's just wrong that we're, these bees work so hard to make their sustenance for the, to continue on in their population, and then we just kind of steal it and replace it with this sugar water.
0: Yeah.
1: And so it's this, bringing ethics to a different level, but there's a great controversy within the vegan world about that, because some people feel that when you eliminate honey or make it a prerequisite for being vegan, you eliminate a lot of people because they just think you're crazy. So there's quite a conflict within sort of the movement as to whether or not we should really be going to that length and just let people decide whether or not they want to consume honey. And so I said, to me, it's, being vegan isn't really about being pure or absolutely 100%, because none of us really can be. There are bits of animal products in so many things that we use, including tires and all sorts of things, computers and so on. We could never be really free of that. And I think all we really want to do is the best we can. And I don't think there's anyone going around as vegan police making sure that you're 100% pure. You just need to do the best you can. If that's your sort of goal for being vegan is to reduce pain and suffering and death, then you just need to be conscious of things.
0: Right, because some vegans do, if they're not doing it for health reasons, that they all, and more animal compassion reasons, they don't wear leather and
1: right,
0: clothes that have any animal products in them.
1: Absolutely.
0: Yeah.
1: And so that sort of a vegan lifestyle is, and also they would avoid being involved with or going to performances where animals are being used for entertainment and that sort of thing.
0: Like aquariums and so forth.
1: Right.
0: Right. Now, let's talk about the health aspects of a vegan diet, though. What do you see as the advantages, like the vegan advantage, when it comes to our health and longevity?
1: Well, in terms of health and longevity, it's really very interesting because most of our evidence comes from the Adventist Health Study. It came out in, I think Dr. Orlick, it was in 2013, put out a paper that showed that mortality rates were actually reduced by about 28% for vegan men and about 15% for all vegans, females.

0: and male. The males actually tend to, within the Adventist health study, tend to do a little better than the females. And I think it's because we're, this is my guess, we're comparing health-conscious vegans and vegetarians with health-conscious meat eaters and fish eaters. And my guess is that the women within that cohort are probably all pretty health-conscious. Uh-huh. And their differences may be smaller than they are for men. So perhaps men who are meat-eating Adventist men are a little less health-conscious than the meat-eating health-conscious women. And a lot of Adventists, I find, especially that I know, even if they're not vegetarian, they tend to eat more vegetarian-based foods than what the average person in the general population would.
1: Well, you know, one of the concerns some people have about vegan diets is that the nutritional adequacy of a vegan diet, that you're going to get all the vitamins and minerals and protein and calcium and some of these different things. Let's talk about the nutritional adequacy of a vegan diet particularly.
0: Yeah, well, you know, the issue with vegan diets, there have been a number of studies that have looked at nutritional adequacy. And, you know, the, one of the best resources I think that we have that's a reasonably, you know, comprehensive report, but small enough you can carry in hand to your doctor, is the position of the American Academy or the Academy of Nutrition and Dietetics.
1: Right.
0: And, you know, we go through and according to this very conservative organization, well-planned vegetarian diets, including vegan diets, are appropriate for people at all stages of the life cycle, even during the times when people are at higher risk, like pregnancy and lactation, infancy, childhood, adolescence, for athletes, and so on. And so they've looked very carefully at the nutritional adequacy and the studies that have been done on nutritional adequacy. And when people are planning a vegan diet appropriately, there's really not a whole lot of concern. The biggest concern, I would say, is probably vitamin B12. And that's, you know, really simple. It's because vitamin B12 comes from bacteria, and it's in animal products, but we tend to be very careful about sanitation of the plants we eat. And so, we're not pulling carrots out of the ground and just eating them with bits of dirt on them. And
1: right.
0: So B12 is an issue, and we have to get it from fortified foods or supplements, and or supplements, really. But it's not a big deal. One of the neat things I think about B12 is that the National Institutes of Health recommends that anyone who's over 50 years of age doesn't rely on animal products for B12, but that they rely on the same thing that vegans have to rely on, fortified foods and animal products, because in animal products, B12 is bound to protein, and it has to be cleaved off of the protein in order to be digested and absorbed. And a lot of people who are over 50 don't have the level of acid and the enzymes that, you know, enough enzymes to be doing that job very well. And so people who are vegan and who are used to having to supplement, they've been taking B12 supplements forever and they buy fortified foods. When they hit 50, they're actually at less risk than omnivores who think they're all set because they're eating animal products. And so vegans actually may have an advantage if they're careful vegans and are making sure they've got a source of B12. And things like protein and iron and zinc, and, you know, it's really a matter of some people, when they become vegan or become vegetarian for that matter, they kind of just drop the meat and the dairy, and they don't replace it with nutritionally adequate or equivalent plant foods. Mm-hmm. And so you can't live off of, you know, bagels and pasta and expect you're going to be receiving optimal nutrition. You need to replace meat with, as you know very well, John, with legumes and with tofu and things that are rich in protein, iron, and zinc. And you need to replace milk with, dark green leafy vegetables that are low in oxalic acid and fortified soy milk and legumes and other foods that are rich sources of calcium. So we just, and I think part of the problem is that most of our nutrition education in North America is really geared towards omnivores. It's not geared towards vegans, and so vegans have to take it upon themselves to learn the sources of those nutrients and to make sure that they're incorporated into their diets appropriately. And that's really why Vasanto and I write the books we write, is we want to provide guides that help people at every stage of the life cycle and with any sort of challenge to put together a diet that actually works for them.
1: Yes, and that is a concern, because you do see maybe sometimes many of the people who are going vegan for compassion reasons may not have the health aspects of it.
0: And
1: they're eating. Right. I was a nutrition editor for a magazine years ago called Veggie Life Magazine, and all the recipes in there were vegetarian, of course, and most of them actually were vegan. And then we had a lot of vegans writing in complaining about me, actually. They said, ever since Westerdahl became nutrition editor, all these recipes are becoming too healthy, and we're vegans because of animal reasons, and we want more vegetarian, vegan junk food recipes.
0: Oh, wow.
1: And that's not where it's at. And what I tell some of my vegan friends that take that position, I say, you know, well, let's think about this. You're against animal abuse, right? They said, yes. Now, you are an animal, right? Yes. Well, if you're eating all this junk food and unhealthy foods, that's animal abuse.
0: Well, you know what I say, John, and it's a little bit of a different tact, but I tell people, if you really care about animals,
1: yep,
0: you do not want to be exhibit number one for why you shouldn't be vegan.
1: That's true.
0: And, you know, as soon as you blow it, you're the only vegan people know in your neighborhood, at your workplace, wherever you are, and they look at you and your health is failing, they're going to say, there is exhibit number one for why I need to eat meat.
1: Right.
0: And so you want to really prove a vegan diet is a good thing to do. You want to draw people in. You need to make the diet extraordinarily adequate. You mm-hmm. want to be the healthiest person in your workplace. You want to be the only person who's not on medication and who still has the energy they had when they were 20 at 60. You know, that's the person you want to be, because that's the person that people are going to look at and say, wow, they've got to be doing something right.
1: Right. That's good. Well, you know, you have two beautiful books here, and I have to tell you, we got Becoming Vegan, Comprehensive Edition, Complete Reference to Plant-Based Nutrition, and this is published by the Book Publishing Company. I have to tell you, there's over 600 pages in here. And then you have the Becoming Vegan Express Edition, which is a lot less pages, but
0: yeah, I think it's about 283 or something like that.
1: So someone that really wants to know everything about being a vegan, all the science and nutrition and, I mean, the real detailed stuff, they're going to want to go for the comprehensive
0: exactly.
1: edition.
0: And so we specifically wrote the comprehensive edition for people that want the details and the research, and it's fully referenced.
1: Yes.
0: So it's really geared towards dietitians and doctors and just people within the general population who like to know detail. And the Express Edition is for the general consumer who just wants to know what to do, a little bit about the scientific rationale behind it, but to be able to get through a book a little more quickly.
1: Well, that's great. Now, let's think of those Express Edition people that are listening right now. And summing up, maybe just give some key points. Someone's thinking, you know, I think I'd like to go vegan. Give some quick hints on how to make that change.
0: Well, I would say, you know, proceed slowly. You don't have to do it overnight. I think one of the reasons why people become vegan and then go back to meat eating again is because, you know, they just didn't do it very well. And so sometimes when you go overnight, you're not allowing yourself time to figure out what appropriate replacements are. You're not allowing your body time to adjust to the dramatically increased level of fiber intake and so forth. And so your body sometimes responds not so favorably. So start out slow. And start out, you know, even some people start out one meal at a time. And breakfast can be a really easy meal to start with, because you're replacing cow's milk with fortified soy milk or fortified almond milk. And I know fortified almond milk, you know, it contains 4 or 5 almonds per cup. There's not a lot of nutritional value there. So what I do for people that would like to use, you know, almond milk instead of soy milk, because they find they're eating so many servings of soy with soy milk and soy yogurt and soy, you know, veggie meats and tofu and so forth. Sometimes they prefer just to use almond milk so that they're not consuming so many servings of soy. And what I do there is I add about 3/4 to a cup of hemp seeds. If I buy a 2-liter container of soy milk, I blend it in with my Vitamix. I blend in the hemp seeds and then, you know, with a couple of cups of the almond milk, and then I pour it back into the container. And that boosts the protein and the nutrient content to be at least as good as soy milk. So you can do that. But so for breakfast, it's an easy enough switch from cow's milk or yogurt to, you know, non-dairy alternatives of those things. And then at lunch and dinner, one of the things that I think is easiest for people is to start out with your favorite recipes and look at vegan versions of those recipes. So if you love pizza, or if you love spaghetti, or whatever the case may be, look up vegan pizza, vegan spaghetti recipes on the internet, and just see, or in books, and come up with some replacements for the family favorites, whether it's tacos or whatever, lasagna. I make a, you know, cashew cheese to replace cheese in lasagna, for example. There are replacements for almost everything. And then the other thing is to figure out how to incorporate legumes into your diet once a day, whether that's at lunch or dinner, and just, you know, just figure out a way, whether it's hummus at lunch or white bean, you know, spread or something like that, or soup, lentil soup or whatever, but to try to get them in once a day. And one of the best ways to learn to use legumes is by using ethnic recipes. And, you know, we don't traditionally use a lot of legumes in North America, but boy, people in Mexico and India and all sorts of other countries are masters at using these foods, and we can learn from them how to make them very tasty. And then the other thing is to really figure out for you how to up your intake of veggies, and especially non-starchy green leafy vegetables, and try to get your intake up to at least 5 or 6 servings a day of vegetables, and then at least 3 or 4 of fruits as well. And then the other thing I would say is to always, for vegetarians or vegans, to always include at least an ounce of nuts and seeds a day, because they are just loaded nutritionally with phytochemicals and antioxidants, and they've got all sorts of trace minerals that aren't necessarily as plentiful in some of the other plant foods. But not only that, they're our source of essential fatty acids, a really key source. And so to be sure to include, you know, the omega-3 rich choices like ground flax seeds and chia seeds and hemp seeds in the diet. And then they also are a good source of healthy fat that increases our absorption of all the fat-soluble nutrients, like the fat-soluble vitamins and phytochemicals. So that's really important, too.
1: Great. Well, Brenda, thank you for being with us today. I just want to mention again the 2 books, Becoming Vegan, Comprehensive Edition, The Complete Reference to Plant-Based Nutrition by Brenda Davis and Vasanto Molina. And the other book, for those that want just a quick book to read to get started on a vegan diet, Becoming Vegan, Express Edition, The Everyday Guide to Plant-Based Nutrition. Both are excellent books, and I highly recommend them because they are also scientific. There's a lot of some vegan books out there and other vegetarian books that may not have all the science to back it up. And of course, Brenda and Vasanto are both registered dietitians specializing in vegan nutrition and vegetarian nutrition. So they have the latest scientific approach and healthy approach to going vegan. Thank you so much, Brenda, and keep up the great work.
0: Oh, thank you. Thank you so much for having me, John, and you keep up the great work, too. I so appreciate all you do.
1: Okay, thank you.
0: Thank you.
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3: 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The preceding information on this program has been general information about your health and is not to be taken as professional medical advice, nor is it intended to serve as a substitute for medical attention. Do not change your diet or exercise habits without guidance from your medical doctor, especially if you have health problems or are on medication. Do not change your medications without the advice and supervision of your medical doctor. If you have a medical condition, we encourage you to seek the consultation of a medical doctor experienced in dietary change and lifestyle medicine. And as always, we wish you the best of health.
4: John 11:25. Jesus said unto her, I am the resurrection and the life. He that believeth in me, though he were dead, yet shall he live.
5: Aren't you going to let him offer his defense regarding the charges against him?
6: I'd like to have him as one of my ministers. He'd be the... What did you say?
5: Aren't you going to let him speak for himself?
6: Oh, yes, yes, of course. You have permission to speak for yourself, prisoner.
7: I consider myself happy, King Agrippa, because I am permitted to talk to you about all the things I've been accused of by the Israelites. Especially, Your Majesty, because you are an expert in all customs and doctrines which the Israelites hold dear. Therefore, Your Majesty, I request you to hear me patiently.
6: Clever. Notice that he did not say one word against the Israelites, yet from what he did say, we are led to believe that it is a question of their beliefs as against his own, over which all this fuss has taken place.
7: All Israel knows how I have lived ever since I was young. They know that from the beginning I have spent my life living as a member of the strictest sect of our religion, the Pharisees. I stand here accused and being tried for a hope that all Israel has had since the days of the beginning, the hope of a coming Messiah. This hope was fulfilled when Jesus was born in Nazareth. He grew into manhood, and while healing the sick, giving sight to the sightless, hearing to the deaf, yes, and life to the dead, he was hailed by some as the long-hoped-for Messiah.
6: But isn't it true that most Israelites reject Jesus as the Messiah?
7: No, that is true, Your Majesty. Jesus died on the cross, was buried, and rose again the third day.
6: Don't some Israelites deny that Jesus was raised from the dead?
7: Yes, they do. But why many Israelites find it impossible to believe in the resurrection, I cannot understand. For over 500 people saw Jesus after his resurrection. However, I myself at first rejected him as the Messiah and believed that I should do something against this Jesus of Nazareth. So I went about Jerusalem, putting in prison those who believed in Jesus, sometimes even causing such people to die. I was so furious with that I even went to foreign cities to persecute them. The first man whom I caused to die was named Stephen. He was stoned. So, armed with authority from the temple authorities, I went to Damascus to arrest and bring back all I could find who believed in Jesus. Near the gate of Damascus, a light much brighter than the sun appeared at midday. All of us fell to the ground, and I heard a voice from heaven.
6: Could you understand the voice?
7: Oh, yes. It said to me in the Hebrew language, Saul, Saul, why are you persecuting me? You are hurting only yourself, like an ox kicking against its owner's stick. Who are you, Lord? I asked. He answered, I am Jesus, whom you persecute. I stood up and looked, and verily I beheld the crucified and risen Christ, the same who had walked the streets of Jerusalem, died on Calvary, broken the bonds of death by being resurrected and ascended to heaven. It was Jesus. It was his voice speaking to me, as verily as he had talked to his disciples and others.
6: Was he a spirit, or did he have nail prints in his hands?
7: When the disciples watched Jesus ascend into heaven, he had nail prints in his hands then. When I saw him at the gate of Damascus, he still had the prints of nails in his hands.
5: Ask him if he said anything else.
6: Did the voice say anything else?
7: Yes. Jesus gave me instructions what to do. He said, I have appeared to you to appoint you as my servant. You are to tell others what you have seen of me today and what I will show you in the future. I will save you from the people of Israel and from the Gentiles to whom I will send you. You are to open their eyes and turn them from the darkness to the light and from the power of Satan to God, so that through their faith in me they will have their sins forgiven and receive their place among God's chosen people. Once I found it incredible to believe that Jesus should rise from the dead, but how can I now disbelieve that which I myself have seen and heard?
6: Has he given you further instructions, as he said he would?
7: Several times, Your Majesty. He appeared to me in person while I was in prison. He came to cheer me and to assure me that I was to go to Rome and there tell the wonderful story of Jesus of Nazareth.
5: That's why he appealed to the emperor, so he could go to Rome.
6: He can't preach in prison, chained to guards.
7: I could not disobey the Messiah, the Son of God. I dared not, Your Majesty. First in Damascus, then in Jerusalem, and then in the whole country of Judea and among the Gentiles, I preached that they must repent of their sins and turn to God and to do the things that show they had repented. It was for this reason the Israelites seized me in the temple and tried to kill me. But God has helped me and stood by me to this very day. Only because of his protection do I stand here, giving witness to the small and great alike. The things I have told you are the very same things the prophets and Moses said would happen, that the Messiah must suffer, must be put to death, must rise the third day to announce the light of salvation to the Israelites and to the Gentiles.
8: You are educated, boy. You have too much learning. It has made you mad, mad!
7: I am not mad, Your Excellency. The words I speak are true and sober. King Agrippa, I can speak to you frankly and with boldness, for I know that you realize the things I have said happened did happen, for they took place openly, not hidden away in a corner. King Agrippa, you are an Israelite. Do you believe in the prophets? I know that you do.
6: Almost you persuade me to be a Christian.
7: O King, my prayer to God is that you and all the rest of you who are listening might become not almost, but altogether a Christian like I am. Except, of course, for these chains that bind me.
8: The hearing is ended. Your Majesties will leave first.
5: I don't see that Paul has done anything wrong.
6: He certainly has done nothing for which he should die or be put into prison.
9: Festus!
8: Yes, Your Majesty.
6: This man could have been released if he had not appealed to the emperor.

0: Welcome to LifeQuest, a program that directs you to subjects and books that will make a difference in your life. A program that will make you think and strengthen your journey of faith in the 21st century. My name is Dwight Lainhoff. Today on LifeQuest, I'm talking with John Nixon. He's a university professor. He's been pastor of a number of university churches. He is also an author. And the book we're going to talk with him about today is called Redemption in Genesis, The Crossroads of Faith and Reason. Welcome to LifeQuest.
1: Thank you. I was happy to be with you.
0: Dr. Nixon, it seems, I think, unusual to maybe some of our listeners to see a title that says Redemption in Genesis. We always kind of think about the New Testament with that. What caused you to write this book at this time?
1: Well, I think that as part of my teaching time, I've taught in several colleges, I've come to understand the importance of anchoring redemption in the Old Testament. You're right, we often think of it as a New Testament topic, and of course it is. But after his resurrection, Jesus taught his followers how to see redemption in the Old Testament in the light of the cross and resurrection. And I think that that enlightenment is important for our church today, beginning all the way back in the Bible's first book.
0: And as Christians, I've noticed there is a lot of discussion through all spectrums of the Christian faith about the role of creation and how did it happen, and people choose up sides. And you titled your very first chapter, Christ and Creation. And a lot of times, maybe many Christians don't see the person of Jesus in creation.
1: I think you're quite right. And I think that that applies to many Old Testament topics, but of course creation is the first one to which it applies. And I think that the separation of Christ from creation is responsible for a lot of the conflict, disagreement, misunderstanding among Christians of just what the truth of creation is as taught in Scripture.
0: And yet, on page 22, you use the term that we actually possess the capacity to see the reasonableness of creation out of nothing. And again, there are some who might feel uncomfortable with reason and the faith of God as the creator, of Jesus as the creator.
1: Yeah, and I think that that's foundational to the book, which the subtitle refers to, The Crossroads of Faith and Reason. And the argument I make in the book, right in that first chapter, about the relationship between faith and reason, is that faith is reasonable, that is to say, compatible with a rational mind with which God created us, but it only maintains that reasonableness when we actually put it in its proper place in relationship to faith. Faith is supreme. The Bible says, without faith it's impossible to please God. The Bible says believers walk by faith and not by sight. Therefore, faith must be supreme. And only then, in comparison to it, can we see the line you just quoted from the book, the reasonableness of faith. That's my argument in the book.
0: You know, I appreciate very much your emphasis on faith in particularly this subject of creation. I think that at times, if I remember correctly, there have been a lot of people that have spent a lot of money trying to find everything from Noah's Ark to the Ten Commandments and in the Ark of the Covenant. And it's like, if we could just find something tangible like that, then everybody will believe the Bible and Christianity will seem reasonable. But faith comes first, doesn't it? Because some of those things are not going to convince anybody.
1: I agree with you. I think that those archaeological findings serve as a confirmation of faith to those who already believe, but also might spark interest in those who do not yet believe and then lead them to faith. I don't think those findings can be a foundation of saving faith, but I think they might lead to faith to those who have an open mind or an honest heart or who are still seeking. So I think there's a place for those things, but I don't think they can be a foundation of saving faith, only an evidence of it.
0: I was thinking about the psalm which says, "The heavens declare the glory of God." Well, that's to a person of faith. To a person not of faith, they look at the environment and they look at all kinds of things in the universe, and they don't see God in that.
1: I agree with you. The verse you quote, though, is a Bible verse. And one of the things that I try to get across to my students is the Bible is not a scientific book. That mm-hmm. is to say, by that I mean, the Bible is not written objectively. It's not written to prove itself to those who don't believe. The Bible is a subjective book. That is to say, it's written for those who do believe.
0: Mm-hmm.
1: So when the Bible says, the heavens declare the glory of God, it's speaking to believers,
0: uh-huh.
1: as I mentioned earlier.
0: Yes.
1: Faith comes first, then we see the reasonableness of it as we go to the scriptures, to God, with a spirit of belief, not of skepticism or distrust or doubt. The Bible is for believers, not for non-believers.
0: Now, in chapter 2, you bring in grace, very New Testament topic, right? And yet, you talk about Adam and Eve, and you talk about the creation of our first parents, and the image of God, you say, also means morality. Unpack that a little bit for us. God's grace, morality, and how that came about in his creative power of our first parents.
1: Yes. When I talk about the innate sense of morality as part of the reflection of the image of God in us, I'm trying to reference, which I think is familiar to all people if we think about it, I'm trying to reference the innate sense of conscience that we all possess. That is the sense of right and wrong. That some things are innately right and some things are innately wrong. And the Bible argues in the New Testament, even in Romans chapter 2, that even those who do not know the law of God,
0: mm-hmm.
1: In Paul's words, are a law unto themselves, because even they have a sense that some things are right and some things are wrong. That is an innate sense of morality built into us as beings made in the image of God. God has a law, and so his law has been instilled in us as a sense of conscience. That's part of what it means to be a human being made in the image of God.
0: But where does God's grace come in to all that?
1: Well, grace is God intervening where we fall short of our own conviction and fail to live up to the sense of right and wrong that he has placed in us. And we have all partaken of that failure since the beginning. That's what we do. We violate our own conscience. We do the things that we know to be wrong. And as Romans 2 says, our conscience rises up and accuses us when we do those things. Well, how do we get out of that accusation? How do we get out of that guilt? One way only, by turning to and receiving the grace of God, which is favor that we have not earned and don't deserve. Grace comes in, relieves us of that guilt, forgives us of our sins when we confess, and we can get back into a right standing with God and in with peace again with our own conscience because we've been forgiven of our mistakes. We can't survive without that grace. It's impossible.
0: And how is God's grace then revealed in the story of Adam and Eve?
1: Well, again, here is where the book of Genesis is so instructive. Another reason why I chose to write from the perspective of Genesis, and you're reminding me now with your question, is that Genesis is the book that shows the beginning of all these things, and in the beginning, the nature of a thing is revealed. So, in God's response to Adam and Eve's sin, the mm-hmm. first sinners in the world, we see the nature of grace being unfolded. Adam and Eve sin, Genesis chapter 3. They take of the fruit God told them not to eat of. And it's clear they understand the command because when the serpent asks Eve, she repeats God's command, we've been told not to eat of this fruit. Then she goes ahead and eats of it, a clear act of disobedience to God. As soon as she and her husband eat of it, they feel the guilt and shame of their act because the proof is they hide from God when they hear him coming. Before he even questions them, before he even challenges them,
0: mm-hmm.
1: they're already hiding when they hear him coming. That shows a bad conscience. They know they've done wrong. Well, here comes God then. He asks them the direct question, did you eat of the fruit I told you not to eat of? And then he says, because you ate of it, these curses will happen. But this is interesting. In Genesis chapter 3, before God pronounces any of the curses or results of sin, the first thing he does in Genesis 3:15 is he gives the Bible's first promise of redemption. Grace comes first. And so grace enables us to understand and bear the results of our sin that must also come. But understand that the final result is the grace of God for those who believe. So sin is not the end of our story. The end of our story is salvation based on the grace that God gives us through his Son, Jesus Christ. That's the first promise of redemption in the Bible, Genesis 3:15.
0: And there's something really encouraging, isn't there, about the fact that God's grace is revealed right from the beginning?
1: Right from the beginning, which means that God already had it in mind. He already had us in mind. Mm-hmm. When sin came, he had a plan already in place to redeem us and to save us. And that assures us that he's on our side. Even when we let him down, he's on our side, and he's come to rescue us and redeem us.
0: Most kids go to church, go to Bible school or vacation Bible school. They've heard the story of Cain and Abel. But it's usually a pretty clear-cut, pretty basic story. Good and evil, consequences of things going wrong. What do you see that can be taught to us from this story of the first murder?
1: Yeah, the Bible's first murder. There's so much in it to be learned. Probably when you think about teaching it to children, one of the first lessons they should learn is that, first of all, there is good and there is evil in the world, and that sometimes those who are good suffer at the hands of those who are evil. It is not just. It is not fair. But part of what it means to be a follower of God is that sometimes we suffer because of the evil of others. I mean, look at God's Son himself, who suffered evil at the hands of evil people, even though he did no evil toward them. Cain and Abel teaches us that lesson right from the beginning. Our children need to know that sometimes when you do right, you're going to be hurt by it because of other people who do wrong. And that's one of the sad realities of sin. But it's not the way it'll always be. That's the way it is now. And so sometimes being obedient to God means it's going to hurt. People are going to do you wrong. People are going to harm you because you're true, because you're honest, because you're upright, because you obey. Our children need to understand that, and that's one of the first lessons of the Bible.
0: In that chapter on Cain and Abel and talking about obedience, disobedience, which brings up God's commands, God's laws, and yet you remind us that Jesus kind of narrowed everything down to a couple of commandments. You know, some people emphasize one commandment more than the other, and that becomes very subjective. But Jesus, he defined it quite differently, didn't he?
1: Quite simply. He defined it simply based on the principle of love. He lived it out himself. And when you put in perspective together the way Christ taught it and lived it, he actually shows love to be putting oneself last. Love to God first, supremely. Love to others as ourselves. And then love to ourselves last. We treat ourselves well also because we're the property of God. But love simply means God first, others next. And here's the thing about God's love. Uh-huh. God's love also and always means love to the point of self-sacrifice. Uh-huh. Again, Christ exemplifies that. His love for us, he took it all the way to the point of the death of himself in order to save us. And that's what Jesus teaches us about love. Love is the sacrifice of self for the sake of the other. And that becomes the principle on which we try to live our lives. And we're always learning how to do that. It doesn't come easy. It's not an easy lesson. All our lives we're learning how to do that and how to grow in that love. But that's the meaning of sanctification, becoming more and more a person of love, the way Jesus was a person of love.
0: In chapter 3, you talk about this unusual chap as far as not having much mentioned, and that is Enoch.
1: Yes.
0: In the scripture. And you actually call the chapter 4. And again, if you just tuned in, folks, I'm talking with Dr. John Nixon. He's the author of a book called Redemption in Genesis. The Crossroads of Faith and Reason. In chapter 4, you say, holiness, Enoch. Can you, before we get to Enoch specifically, would you define holiness for us?
1: That's a tall order. And I quote at the top of that chapter, the 1 Peter 1:15 verse, where God says to us, just as he is holy, so we too are called to be holy.
0: Mm-hmm.
1: I think the simplest definition of holiness that we can get is having nothing to do with sin. The holy person is the one who's completely turned his back on sin, his or her back on sin, does not join with sinners in sin, does not deliberately sin himself or herself, and also not only outwardly but inwardly endeavors and plans and strives and prays to have nothing to do with sin, evil thoughts, evil motives, any of that stuff. That's the challenge of holiness, to live a life totally devoid and separate from sin, which can only be done through the Holy Spirit dwelling within.
0: But you know, when many of us decide we need to live more holy lives, we tend to make long lists and begin to cross off or star some of the things we think need changing in our lives. And that sometimes leads to some problems.
1: I agree with you. I think that's the wrong approach. That's a legalistic approach to holiness.
0: Mm-hmm.
1: The last next sentence I said is, holiness has to do with the Holy Spirit dwelling within. And I think that's the key. The key is not looking at the list and becoming behaviorally focused. The key is trying to be in complete harmony in my spirit with the Holy Spirit dwelling in me through faith in Christ. You know, God makes us partakers of his nature, 1 Peter. And so then we, Romans 6, we spend our lives learning how to walk after the Spirit and not after the flesh. That's holiness. Learning to act, to speak, to think in harmony with the Holy Spirit who dwells in us by faith in Christ. If we keep our focus there, we don't fall into this trap of listing this, listing that, and saying, well, I don't do this anymore, I don't do that anymore,
0: mm-hmm.
1: and so now I'm holy. That's the wrong approach. It doesn't really transform us into the nature of Christ.
0: In the following chapter, you talk about this great character of the Bible, of Noah, who God gave a task to do, and he did it. And that seems to have been counted as righteousness for him.
1: Yes, and of course, there's this relationship between obedience and righteousness all throughout Scripture. It isn't that works make us righteous,
0: mm-hmm.
1: but good works do come as a result of righteousness, which is, you know, righteousness is right relationship,
0: yeah.
1: right relationship with God. It results in a change of life. You know, we stop doing the evil works. We start doing the things that God commands us to do, like Noah did, obedient in the midst of a wicked generation, this Noah. And, you know, while he's building this ark, people are not listening to his preaching. They're ridiculing him. They're making fun of him. He continues on in the project that God gave him to do. He raises his family. You know, his children are growing up. They're getting married. His wife, family with him. He continues on that project that God gave him to do. He demonstrates his right relationship with God, righteousness, by simply obeying God's command. He does it out of love because he loves God and trusts him. And then his faith in God is rewarded because when the time of destruction does come, he's saved. He's saved because he obeyed God out of love and faith. Those who did not obey, those who did not believe, are lost. So that ark represents this safety that we enter into when we believe God's word and act it out in our lives through obedience.
0: The last character we have time to talk about today, Dr. Nixon, is this biblical character of Abraham.
1: Yeah, great biblical character, isn't he? Great, outstanding character.
0: I know, and he seems to come out of an environment, a religious environment, in which there were many gods that were worshipped in many different ways, mostly out of fear, I think.
1: Yes, yes.
0: And you point out straight away in chapter 6 that he was given this title, a friend of God.
1: Yes.
0: That is a really important definition, isn't it?
1: Absolutely, absolutely. And who wouldn't want to be called by that title? That's a great title to have, a friend of God. We know God's our friend. We want to be known as his friend, too. And what is friendship? Friendship is, you know, love. Friendship is trust. Friendship is believing one another, supporting one another. And when God called Abraham, as you pointed out, to turn away from that life of worshiping many gods, including leaving his old hometown and even separating from his family, Abraham decided to choose God and faith in him mm-hmm. over those things that he'd grown up with and had learned to trust in and become habit, and he turned away from all those things and chose to follow God. God called him his friend. That's a great title.
0: And what an
1: something for us something for us to reach for in our Christian life, to be God's friend.
0: And ties it so much in with this obedience, because we can do that out of friendship, and that makes all the difference in the world.
1: That's what God values, you know. God values the obedience that comes from this love and trust that is so central to friendship. The Bible talks a lot about friendship, as you well know. It talks about the friend that sticks closer than a brother in the mm-hmm. Proverbs. It talks about how a friend is born for adversity. When the adversity time comes, the friend does not abandon you. These are great characteristics of friendship that God wants to see in us. And when we follow Christ, submit to him, these are the things he calls us to grow in our character. And it makes us love and want to follow him all the more.
0: Again, the book is Redemption in Genesis, The Crossroads of Faith and Reason, Dr. John Nixon. It's a Pacific Press publication. I understand it's available on Amazon.com and at ABC bookstores and other places. Dr. Nixon, thank you so much for being with us today on LifeQuest.
1: Thank you so much. I've enjoyed it, and I really appreciate you reaching out to me. Yeah, I feel blessed. Thank you for taking the time to talk with me.
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1: John 5:19. Then answered Jesus and said unto them, Verily, verily, I say unto you, the Son of Man can do nothing of himself, but what he seeth the Father do. For what things soever he doeth, these also doeth the Son likewise.
2: We are not going to be known in the world as a body of believers for eating and drinking.
3: To me, it's a matter of a motivation, not so much the act itself. Welcome back to another episode of the More Than Podcast. Once again, I'm joined by Pastor Dean, and we're going to be discussing some more principles as it relates to our own personal life and to the life of the body of believers. And we're going to be studying for a little bit here Romans chapter 14 in particular. And we're doing this because we've already established the importance of a body of believers. We've already established the importance of how a body of believers reflects God's glory and is God's way of communicating his love to the world. So we've already talked about that. And Paul in Romans is pretty concerned with how the body of believers treats each other, how we treat each other inside our church. And Romans 14 isn't the only chapter that speaks on this, but it is one of them. And it may be one of the more important ones just because it often leads to some controversy in how it is interpreted. But starting in back even in Romans chapter 12, we begin a series of chapters going through Romans chapter 13, 14, and 15 on how we're supposed to relate to one another and what life together looks like, basically. And Romans chapter 14 begins a discussion that goes until basically Romans chapter 15, verse 13. It's all kind of connected on our responsibility to one another. Basically, it labels it the weak and the strong, basically the weak and the strong in faith and our responsibility to one another in that setting. So that's what we're going to be doing. We're going to be opening up in chapter 14. You can read through it in your own on the Bible. We're not going to read through it here. We're just going to be discussing some of the principles. Is there anything that I left out or missed as far as what the Romans chapter 14 is about?
2: Well, I appreciate, Michael, that you refresh our mind that there's a concept that sometimes is very difficult, especially in America. We are very individualistic, and sometimes we lose sight of the concept that the importance of a body of believers and a body of believers relating to each other. And just remind that Jesus said that we are a light set on a hill, a city that cannot be hid. God places us individually into a body of believers. And Paul makes that clear throughout his writings, like in Corinthians chapter 12, that we're not all one thing. There's a hand, there's a foot, there's an eye. The whole concept of this body. Then there's chapters that Paul then gives us direct instruction on how we would deal with difficulties among us. And that's what would be a light to the world. So maybe it would be good, since we're going to deal with Romans 14, that you would just lay a little groundwork on what Paul is meaning by one who is strong in faith and one who is weak in faith.
3: Yeah, that's a good point, because we pick up here and Paul is talking about something that's extremely practical. He's talking about a principle at large of how we treat each other, but in order to achieve that principle, he gives an illustration, and a very practical illustration, of one person who, because of his faith, does not eat a certain meat, and another person, because of his faith, does eat that. How do those people treat each other? One person who has a faith that allows our because of their faith, wants to keep certain days holy. Another person, because of their faith, says those days don't need to be kept anymore. How do those two people get along in the same church? You're in the same town. You're in the same community. How do you guys reconcile to each other when you have these different opinions and in this case, different convictions? It's not just an opinion, but they believe their conscience is telling them what is right or wrong. And so 14 kind of goes through these different scenarios to give practical illustrations about people who disagree based on their conscience, based on what they believe is right or wrong. How do they coexist and how do they get along in the same church?
2: So if I'm hearing you right, then the person who would view themselves of having a more rigid diet versus a person who is more broad in what they're eating, the weak would be the one who is much narrower in his diet.
3: Right.
2: The strong is the one who is considered, they feel like they have a greater liberty.
3: Exactly. Yeah. And that's even a word Paul uses other places in his writing as far as liberty. Uh-huh.
2: So the groundwork of this chapter is going to be then that those who feel they have a greater liberty, how they should relate to those who Paul would say would be weaker in faith. But it's not just only that. It's those who are weaker in faith, how should they relate to those who are broader in their liberty?
3: Right. And so from the outset, I think it's important to mention, based on the illustrations that Paul gives here in Romans 14, we're not talking about things that might be cores, essential, or whatever it may be in that regard towards salvation. These are kind of periphery to the Christian experience that matter, but they might not matter for salvation, if that makes sense. So how, because there are instances in which a body of believers needs to hold to a doctrine or needs to hold to a belief and not just a matter of conscience. Is that what you would say?
2: Yeah, and so if we would move outside of Romans 14 to some of the other debates in Corinthians, Galatians, Ephesians, one of the things that the church debated on was the feast days.
3: Mm.
2: And Paul's avenue of how we should relate is those who believe they should keep feast days would not despise those who didn't keep feast days. Those who didn't keep feast days would condemn. So
3: right.
2: It truly is dealing, how would we have a disagreement in a body of believers, and yet we would still be a light that's set on a hill?
3: Mm, okay. Yeah, that makes sense. And so it opens up, Romans chapter 14 does, it opens up by talking about this specific example of some

0: But the first verse, Paul says, but receive one who is weak in the faith, but not to dispute over doubtful things. Mm. So we're not talking about things that the whole body of believers has agreed upon.
1: Okay.
0: We're talking about things that are doubtful, that there could be an arguing over, that there could be a dispute. And Paul is warning us not to destroy each other over disputing doubtful things.
1: Right. Okay. Yeah, that makes sense. So what reasons, as you read through it, what reason does Paul give for not doing this? Why not destroy, or why not condemn somebody who has a different opinion? Because if you're right, you're right. Why not stand up for that and maintain it? That's what your conscience is telling you.
0: Yeah, I think that Paul, who has written most of the New Testament, has really got the concept that we have lost much of. And that concept is living out the prayer of Jesus in John 17. John 17, well, let me just say this. See, we evaluate what we think is the greatest way to witness to another person. But whose evaluation should we live by? You know, lots of churches do public work. So some believe that the best way to reach lost people so that they will know the Lord is by we do acts of kindness. Some say public speaking. Some say hold an event, invite people in, all kinds of methods. But in John 17, Jesus says, when the church, when the body of believers, when you love each other the way the Father and I love each other, then the world will believe that God has sent his Son. And I think it's hard for us to hold on to the concept that the greatest witnessing tool in a fallen world of hate is a true body of believers where people love each other.
1: Mm.
0: And they treat each other with courteous and respect. They don't despise each other. They don't judge each other. They don't gossip of each other. They don't destroy each other. So when the world looks at that, they see something totally different that they can't find anywhere else in the world. And I think that's what Paul is trying to accomplish with Romans 14. Is this is how we would live together? Is it possible that one person would say, I am not going to eat this, and another person say, I am going to eat it? How should we relate?
1: Hmm.
0: How should we? And so going through this chapter, Paul's going to lay out certain principles. We could do the same thing today with wealth. In fact, James does that. James says that the rich person shouldn't take advantage of the poor person.
1: Mm-hmm.
0: And he says, you know, if you invite the rich person to come in and sit up front and tell the poor person to sit at the back, are you not a discriminator among people?
1: Oh.
0: But he also tells the poor, don't despise the rich. It's the very same concept that Paul's laying out in chapter 14. And if you read Corinthians and if you read James, there was quite a bit of disputing taking place in the church. And if you read church history, there was lots of disputing taking place to the point that people killed each other over these things. When Paul says that's not the witness. Second thing that's going to be in this chapter is when you get towards the end, Paul's really going to lay out that even though you're in a body, you're not required to violate your own conscience.
1: Hmm.
0: So don't condemn the person who's different than you, but you don't have to violate your own conscience either. Whatever we do, we should do by faith and through faith, not trying to conform to other people. What we're trying to do is be transformed into the image of God. And that's where Romans 12

0: started us. So Romans 12, 13, 14, and 15 are kind of chapters that hang together in instructing a body of believers of how we should be kind to each other. And I think people who would listen to this, when you're in a body of believers, I think it's important to say, what do we fight about in church?
1: Right.
0: You know, the church I go to, I don't hear many people fighting over the things we're all agreed upon.
1: Uh-huh.
0: I've been in churches that have divided over what color a carpet there was going to be, how there would be offering taken up, whether there'd be a Christmas tree or no Christmas tree, whether we would have a fellowship meal. In fact, right now, I know churches that fight over whether we should wear a mask or not.
1: It's a little closer to home, huh?
0: Romans 14 is a very important chapter to addressing those kinds of things.
1: So I like how you set that up there, because it makes it clear that while chapter 14 of Romans does give the illustrations of meat versus vegetables and some holy days versus not other holy days, that's not the main issue at stake here. The main issue is not about, he's not trying to prove whether or not meat or vegetables is a thing or another holy days or whatever it is. He's talking about the principle of when you have these disagreements, what happens? What do you do? And just a question, a follow-up question, when you're talking about James, when people, and obeying your conscience, being obeying your conscience, we're talking, once again, I just want to remind, if this makes sense, we're talking about things that are doubtful. If something is established and believed by the whole church, for example, don't commit adultery, if your conscience allows you to commit adultery, we're not talking about that here. Yeah, you should follow your conscience. We're talking about things that remain doubtful according to the Bible, then follow your conscience. Is that
0: right?
1: Yeah,
0: so in dealing with James, I would say it would be pretty recognizable today. Maybe not so much back in James' day, but today, if you singled somebody out because of their race or language and condemned them, I think the church is well agreed that should not happen.
1: Right.
0: And we would correct that. But there are things where we can single each other out that maybe we don't correct it. Well, those were the types of things that were in James' day. Those things, those debatable, doubtful things could change from what they were talking 2,000 years ago to what we're talking about today. So to me, we have to approach Romans 14 the same way. What they were discussing over doubtful things in their day, we may not be discussing so much today, but whatever we are debating about of the doubtful things, this is how we should treat each other in that.
1: Right. Okay, yeah. We're on the same page there. And Paul, he gives a couple reasons of why we're not supposed to judge. One reason you gave is because our love towards each other is supposed to be a light toward the world. That's how the world knows that we have the true message, because people from all different backgrounds are able to treat each other in a respectful and loving way. Another reason that he gives, coming to the end of chapter 13, coming to the end and verses basically 10 through 12 of Romans 14, he refers to the judgment of God. He says, why do you judge one another? Because we all will stand before the judgment of God. And so I think he makes a very important point here. We're not to condemn each other. We're not to judge each other over these things. Even big issues, we're not to judge each other over, because in doing so, we're usurping or we're taking the power of God. Only God has the power to judge. Only God is in that position. And so when I condemn you or you condemn me, I'm taking God's authority in order to do that. Is that what you see as well?
0: Yes. In fact, I think that's a number one problem in Christianity that God has dealt with since the resurrection. That we are quick to divide ourselves up. We are quick to condemn each other. We are quick to call out somebody else. but I think you made it very clear that it's important. I have heard people use this chapter to say, oh, well, here's a chapter that says, even as a Christian, you can do whatever you want.
1: Hmm.
0: It is not saying that. Every one of us are going to stand in judgment before God.
1: Right. For things that we did or did not do.
0: That's right. Every one of us. But we are not God. So why should we condemn another man's servant?
1: Hmm.
0: So to me, when we do not condemn each other, what we are recognizing is not do whatever you want. What we are recognizing is the sovereignty of God over our individual lives. And I can pray for you. I can love with you. We can talk. We can encourage each other. We can convince. We can show scriptures. But I am not to judge or condemn you, or I step in as if you're my servant.
1: Yeah, I take the place of God over your conscience.
0: That's right. And too much in religion, I think religion does that if we're not careful, that we make the church the judge.
1: Mm.
0: But the church isn't the judge. God is the judge. And his word is the foundation of that judgment.
1: So something to go a little bit deeper with this, or to follow up with, or go a little on a different side note of this, I think it's funny because at times we think it's wrong to judge. And so the people who are judging other people, we judge them for judging and we don't follow our own principles. We can see somebody who treats some, I've guessed, let's do it in practical terms. Somebody visits your church, one of your members in church, let's say they, according to Paul, they have weak faith and they believe that you should dress a certain way or whatever it may be. And they go up to them and correct this guest. Well, many people would say that's wrong. Let the guests come. Let them have their own conscience, so to speak. But in doing so, oftentimes we get angry and judge the person who does that. And by doing that, we also put ourselves in the place of God the same way they did by putting themselves in the place of God with the guest. If you followed me there.
0: Yeah, I wonder if maybe it's not a proper. The whole world is struggling with the same issues.
1: Huh.
0: People who do not profess Christ struggle with these same issues. How do you relate to the person you disagree with? The church isn't set there. We're not set here to give an example of nobody disagreeing.
1: Right.
0: We're set there to show as a light, if I'm a follower of Christ, how would I treat the person I disagree with? I mean, that's why I think Romans 14 has impact to all of society. It's just unfortunate that we as Christians don't live it out very well, because our whole culture is in a downward spiral based on just what you said. How many times do we see in the social justice, in the media, in political parties, somebody will do something and the other side will condemn them. Then they will, in the next week, do the exact same thing. Then the other side condemns them.
1: Right.
0: And until our whole society is a bunch of finger pointing, a bunch of condemning, but it just takes us down through deeper levels of division, deeper levels of hatred, of despising one another. And Romans 14, the pathway there, by faith, acknowledging that Christ is the judge and not condemn each other, will lay a platform that we can have and establish love, courtesy, and respect to people who are different than we are.
1: So based on that, we're almost called to disagree, basically. We're to have a godly disagreement in front of people. Because something I've also been thinking about, even this isn't in Romans 14, but even when Jesus called his disciples, he called Peter, James, and John first, right, at the Sea of Galilee. They're doing their fishing. We find out later that these guys, a couple of them are basically zealots. They're out there because they hate the Roman Empire. They're out there because they hate people who collaborate with the Roman Empire. That's who they are. But then seemingly the next chapter, or the next day, however, I don't know when the timeline, but the next disciple that Jesus calls is Matthew, a collaborator with the Roman Empire. and we think they're just one happy group of 12 men. You have two zealots who hate collaborators, and Jesus calls a collaborator to be a brother with them and follow him. How do you think they felt? We're basically called to disagree. We're called to be unique. We're called to have different people from all over, and we're called to disagree respectfully.
0: So if you take that very example, Michael, take that very example. People who are totally viewing a worldview differently, called to be in the same group. Why would they even be there?
1: Right.
0: Because our society does not allow that.
1: Yep.
0: In fact, we divide up. So why would Matthew stay in a group where zealots would actually kill him if they could?
1: Yep.
0: And I'm going to propose that the reason they're staying there is not because they love each other, but because they love Jesus Christ. That Matthew wants to be with Jesus as much as Peter, James, and John want to be with Jesus. And as they walk with Jesus, then relationship begins to develop with them.
1: And that's a great point, because if their desire to be with Jesus wanes or falls off, then they really have no reason to stay with that group, right?
0: That's right.
1: So when our desire for Christ, when our desire to be in the presence of Christ starts to fail, we can see our relationships with other people start to be affected as well. Because we have really, by the worldly standards, we have no reason to be with the people and church that we're with, other than that we all share a common desire to be with Christ.
0: That's right.
1: Which brings us to in verse 8 of Romans chapter 14, it talks about, like, for if we live, we live for the Lord. If we die, we die for the Lord. Therefore, whether we live or die, we are the Lord's. And Paul's bringing out another point, that our ethic as Christians, the way we view the world, our actions in the world are rooted in the life and death of Christ. So the way Christ lived, the way Christ died, and the way Christ is living now, that's our ethic and the way that we're supposed to follow. If we want to know how we treat each other, it really is found and rooted in the life of Christ. If we want to find out what to do in a certain situation, it's rooted in the person of Jesus Christ. It's an imitation that we are to follow.
0: That's exactly right. And there's a power in that that the world doesn't know. In imitating Christ, the gospel is the power of God. So in following Christ, it is actually changing me.
1: Right.
0: And how I'm going to relate. So look at these verses where it says, towards the end of chapter 14, it says, verse 16, therefore, do not let your good be spoken of as evil. For the kingdom of God is not eating and drinking, but righteousness and peace and joy in the Holy Spirit. That's exactly what Jesus taught in the Gospels. When the disciples were condemned for not washing their hands when they ate. But look at this. For he who serves Christ in these things is acceptable to God and approved by men. Therefore, because this is acceptable of God, approved by men, therefore, or much more, or something more, let us pursue the things which make for peace, and things by which one may edify another. And the word edify is to build up. So the call of Jesus to my life is the very person who I'm in disagreement with, I should edify them. I should be building up, which means I'm not going to be able to focus on the disagreement.
1: Right.
0: Or I'm not going to be edifying them. I'm just going to get madder and madder and angry and angrier. And then it says this. Do not destroy the work of God for the sake of food. What is being destroyed then?
1: The body of believers.
0: The body of believers. And how are they being destroyed? Because Christ is trying to build a body of believers. Do not destroy what Christ is trying to do. And in this chapter, how would we be destroying it?
1: By judging or condemning.
0: By judging, condemning each other.
1: Hmm.
0: So what's more important? me looking at the way you eat? Are you living according to your conscience? I'm living according to my conscience. We build each other. We love Christ. We, to the world, become a body that loves and respects each other.
1: Right. And so we've been saying this the whole time, but just in crystal clear terms, the person who has strong faith, so let's say even in our specific context, if it comes down to meat or not meat, the person who has strong faith and who eats meat, and there's a few minority in their local church who, let's say, are weak faith and they only eat vegetables. The people who are stronger in faith are called to give in to the people who are weaker in faith in order, and as Paul says, not to be a stumbling block.
0: That's right. And so to me, the final call to this chapter would be, how should I relate? So if I'm with somebody who is feeling they shouldn't eat something, I should not encourage them to go against their own conscience.
1: Right.
0: But I would govern my life in a way that would not push them to sin against their own conscience.
1: And that includes me even eating it or
0: That's
1: me even
0: right.
1: doing it. And so it seems oftentimes we get upset because somebody who is more conservative or who has, let's say, a narrower view or whatever it may be, we get upset with that. But if we're living Romans chapter 14 the way it says, we should be in loving sacrificing of ourselves in Romans chapter 12, be a daily sacrifice. We're to sacrifice our own wants and desires in order to not be a stumbling block to the person and to edify them and build them up in Christ.
0: So would that then not go right along with the Sermon on the Mount when Jesus says, if they hit you on one side the cheek, turn the cheek. If they put a pack on your back to make you walk a mile, walk the second mile. If they take your coat, give them your shirt too. If your enemy's there and is thirsty, give them a drink of water.
1: Right.
0: In so doing, you are perfect as your Father in heaven is perfect.
1: Right. Exactly. Exactly. So we can begin to wrap up here. I want to address just very quickly, there in our specific context in the local churches that we attend, the question that comes from these chapters is Paul talking about clean or unclean meats? Are we allowed to eat unclean meats, or are we allowed to worship on whatever day we're able to? And so I think a distinction once again needs to be made here, because even from the beginning, the context of Romans 14, he's not even talking about unclean or clean meats. He just says meats or vegetables, and it can be reasonably inferred. There's enough doubt that you don't know for sure, but it can be reasonably inferred that it's talking about, that can refer to 1 Corinthians 8:1-13, where it talks about meats offered to idols. So that could be what they're talking about here, meats offered to idols. Are we to eat meats offered to idols or not? Or as far as the holy days, we can talk about, as other places in Paul's writings, the religious festivals that the Jews maintain, the yearly festivals, the monthly festivals, whatever it is. Are you to celebrate those still now that Christ is alive, or are you not to celebrate those? Either way, there is enough. It doesn't right. state clearly, so we don't know for sure exactly what he's talking about. But we can say clearly that no matter what it is he's talking about, the point isn't the food or the days.
0: Right.
1: It's how you treat somebody.
0: So there's no body of believers in any faith that I have ever heard discuss Romans 14 that says, you can put anything in your body you want to put. Everything's okay. Drugs, alcohol, whatever you want to do, cannibalism, eat whatever you want to eat. There's nobody. Nobody interprets it that way. So every group is going to set boundaries somewhere.
1: Right. Yeah.
0: So in Romans 14, I don't want to argue over the boundaries people are setting.
1: Right.
0: Paul himself says it's doubtful things. It's not things that are solid and proven from the Word of God. It's doubtful things.
1: Right. And so the principle to take above all else is a self-sacrificing life that allows our wants and desires to be put aside, even if they're right, even if we're in the right, biblically speaking, we're in the right, We can be wrong if we treat each other the wrong way. We can condemn ourselves in the judgment because of how we treat each other. So even if we're right, we're to set aside that in order to build up the person of weaker faith, or the person and the people who have weaker faith, they're to build up the people of stronger faith, not condemn them for doing something that they're not doing.
0: That's right. We are not going to be known in the world as a body of believers for eating and drinking. It's not the kingdom of heaven. We are called to be known in the world. By this shall they know that you are my disciple, when they love one another.
1: Amen. Amen. Thank you so much for joining me, Pastor Dean. We'll be doing some several more lined up here in the future, but I appreciate you going through this discussion with me. It helped clarify a lot of things as well.
2: 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You can go ahead and follow us on Instagram at the More Than Podcast. There you'll be able to get updates on any of all the new episodes or any news that comes up. A new episode will drop each Monday. And moving forward, there are some pretty exciting topics lined up, but I still want to hear from you and what sounds interesting or what would be helpful. So you can actually reach out through Instagram as well with any thoughts or questions you may have. I would love to connect with you. So thank you again for listening and hope you have a great day.
3: A man was showing us his single-wheel battery-powered cycle. It's kind of like a unicycle, which you sit on, but in this case, you stand on two little platforms, one on each side of the wheel. As you lean forward, it speeds up, and as you lean back, it slows down. It's quite tricky, he said, especially turning. He learned to ride it in a hall where he could steady himself on the wall. But his riding was limited to the hall because the wall was hard to let go of. When he wanted to broaden his horizons by riding outdoors, he had a hard time because the security of the wall was like a security blanket. He didn't want to let it go. Security blankies come in more forms than walls and blankets. They come in the forms of cigarettes, alcohol, drugs, food, inappropriate relationships, and a host of other things. There is only one true security in a world that is not secure. His name is Jesus. This is Rod Bieber with Seed Time and Harvest.
4: Are toxic coworkers driving you crazy? I'm Mary Lohman of The Christian Working Woman, and this week I'm talking about how to deal with toxic people, particularly coworkers. People you're forced to be with daily, and they have habits or attitudes that are driving you, well, crazy. Yesterday, I enumerated some characteristics of toxic people. Basically, they are people who somehow poison the atmosphere where they are with their attitudes and behavior. And I pointed out that as Christians dealing with toxic people, our first challenge is to remember that God loves that person just as much as He loves you, to see them through God's eyes. And the second important thing to remember is that person is not in your life by accident. God is allowing it, not approving of their behavior, mind you, but allowing that person in your life for some good reason. It could be to help you grow in grace as you have to deal with them. It could be for the good influence you could have on that toxic person. It could be both. But trust me, God has some good reason for that person being in your life. We are told in Scripture, if it's possible, as far as it depends on you, live at peace with everyone. Well, that's our assignment for dealing with toxic people, right? Others may live by more commonly accepted relationship principles like look out for number one, don't take any guff, stand up for your rights. They may have no motivation to live at peace with everyone. But we are called to this Christ-like objective. It's a lofty one. It's one that is often out of step with the world's wisdom. It is often not appreciated or valued by others. But as disciples of Jesus Christ, it is our guiding principle. Now let me assure you that when you can respond to toxic people with more patience, more kindness, and less anger than others, you're demonstrating the love of Jesus, and it won't be missed. Your coworkers may not believe in God. They may never go to church. They may even think you are some kind of religious fanatic, but they cannot escape the difference in the way you respond to toxic people when you allow God's Spirit to empower you to respond like Jesus would. So keep these two things in mind, namely that God loves them as much as He loves you, and that no one is in your life by accident. God has a purpose for that person in your life. Now, tomorrow, I'll give you some encouraging steps you can take to deal with toxic, difficult people just like Jesus would. I hope you're going to join me for our 31st annual weekend getaway, March 29 to 31. It's close. All the details are at ChristianWorkingWoman.org.
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2: Nahum 1:7. The Lord is good, a stronghold in the day of trouble, and he knoweth them that trust in him.
3: This particular episode begins a series on the narratives of the Bible. But perhaps the most important question we have to ask ourselves is, does it matter if the stories are true? Hello, and welcome back to another episode of the More Than That podcast. I'm once again joined by Pastor Dean Corden, and we're going to be studying some biblical truths once again. Now, in the past, when we've talked, we've kind of gone over different topics as they've been presented themselves in the Bible. But we want to do something a little bit different today. And we'll do this every so often. Not every episode will be like this, but every so often we'll have an episode like this where we're just going to go over and look at some of the stories in the Bible. And the reason we're doing this is because if you've spent any time reading the Bible, you've probably recognized that the entire Bible pretty much is written as a story. It tells the story of Adam and Eve. It tells the story of Abraham. It tells the story of Israel. And then going into the New Testament, it's all about the stories that take place. And so today we're going to be looking at those stories, the importance of them, how do we classify them basically, and what they'll mean to our lives. Why is it that the Bible is written in a story form? Does that pretty much cover what we're going to be talking about, or something else you wanted to add to that?
4: No, I think that's a good format for us to talk about. In fact, I think one of the first questions we ought to ask is, why is the Bible written in stories?
3: Right. Yeah, of all the ways that it could be written with just a list of facts about God. God is this, God is this, this is what you should do, this is what you shouldn't do. So why is it written in stories? That's a great question. Great question.
4: You know, if we're going to deal with stories in the Bible, there's going to be people who are going to say that the Bible isn't true.
3: Right.
4: But I think if a person's going to take that position, they need to have evidence for it. And, you know, back in the late 1800s and the early 1900s, there was lots of skepticism on the Old Testament. And the number one platform for that was archaeology. But as discoveries were made, it became more and more evidence that the Bible, the stories were true. Bible characters are mentioned. We have verified that Israel was enslaved to Egypt. I mean, there's lots of evidence. So before a person just takes a stand of skepticism, it ought to be reviewed through evidence that has really been discovered.
3: Mm. Yeah, that's a great point. And the same for people who believe the Bible, if we believe that the stories are true in the Bible, it's also for us to show why they are true or if they actually happened. Yeah.
4: Yeah. So one of the things that you wonder about is, Mike, you've helped me to understand that in part of the skepticism of the Bible today, that people will put it in as if it's just a myth, but you can draw a good point out of it. And as long as you can draw a good point out of it, that's good enough.
3: Yeah, so that's, we were talking a little bit before, that's one of the main things across many different, whether you're a Christian, some Christians believe this, some theologians believe this. It's one of the attacks against the Bible from people who don't believe in the Bible. But there is this idea that these stories, they don't represent historical actual things that happened in history. They just represent good morals. So if you read the stories, you're able to draw good morals from there. If you read these different narratives, you might find something that's helpful to life. But that doesn't mean that these stories actually happened in history. And so then this is some theologians will use this to say that this is actually a good thing, that they didn't happen in history, or that it doesn't matter whether they happened in history. Because if they didn't happen in history, we can still have our faith because our faith is in the practicality of it or in the morals of it, not so much the historical fact. So it's good to keep it separated because if history is disproved, we still have our faith. So one of the questions then for us that we should talk about when we're talking about the stories in the Bible, one question is probably a longer question for another time, are they true? How do we know if they're true? And then two, does it matter if they're true? Does it matter if the story is true, or can my faith still rest even if the story doesn't actually happen in history?
4: So that makes a good point. To answer the question, then, it seems to me that's being offered is I should separate my faith from fact so that I don't run the risk of my faith being challenged.
3: Right. So, or to separate our faith from facts that could be disproved, so to speak, because people might not believe that the Bible is fact, so it's better to separate our faith from the stories of the Bible and just have it rely on the principles of the Bible or the abstract ideas there.
4: Yeah, so in my mind, when we cannot study the stories in the Bible without addressing faith, and a little bit we'll address that, because the number one person who uses the stories of the Bible and connects it to faith is Paul. Mm. And he does that in the book of Hebrews, especially Hebrews chapter 11. And we'll look at that in one of our podcasts. But I just have to say, if a person in their mind can come to the point to say, I have faith and it rests on nothing. So even if my faith is resting on is a myth, is not true, that's not a challenge to my faith. To tell you the truth, I really don't know how to respond to that.
3: Right.
4: Because we don't do anything in life like that. So why would I offer my faith up, which is most important to me of everything in life, why would I offer my faith up to be sacrificed on the altar of myth?
3: Right.
4: I don't even do that in my bank accounts, and my bank accounts are basically worthless.
3: Right.
4: But why would I do that to my faith? So to me, I'm not real red about those things, but to me, there has to be an underlying motive to that of why would somebody would even go down that road. Mm. Because we're talking about men and women in the Bible who would not consider their life before they would give up their faith. And we're going to suggest that we would give up our lives knowing our faith is built on a myth? I don't hardly think so.
3: What? So that's what you're saying there. It kind of ties into a lot of different things. That's a broader discussion, I think, on what faith actually is and what the biblical definition of faith is. Because what you're saying is the accusation that most atheists would have against the Christian as a whole, that your faith rests on nothing. So your faith is just a blind leap. Your faith is just to fill in the gaps. Your faith is just to a crutch to lean on. There's no objective reality to it. So that's a larger discussion on just faith in general, because is faith supposed to be resting on nothing, or is faith in response to a solid reason, or is faith needed if there are solid reasons? So that's a whole another discussion on what faith is, and that'd be fun to talk about at some point. But I agree that it seems to be the wrong way to approach the biblical narrative and already assuming that they're false. Because we draw our theology from it. So we draw the idea that God is a loving God after reading these stories. But that doesn't, like you're saying, that doesn't make any difference if the stories aren't true. So if I said, you mentioned your bank account. If I said, we don't have to worry about financial struggles anymore because I just got $1 million. Well, we might feel like, oh, we don't have any worries anymore. We don't have any stresses anymore. But then I tell you, but I didn't actually get $1 million. I just want to pretend like we have $1 million. Those same worries and those same stresses and those same problems are still there. So to say, oh, God is a loving God, but the way we know that didn't actually happen, we just imply from the story that God is a loving God, it takes away our entire, there's nothing left if the story isn't true. So whether the story is true is maybe one question that we can address through other times where you mentioned archaeological reasons, other reasons as well. But whether or not the story is true really matters as far as if you're going to be talking about any way forward. The story has to be true for Christianity to remain the way it is.
4: Yeah, I mean, it's one thing. If you came to me, and let's use your example, and said, "Dad, we just got $1 million, so don't worry about a thing. Everything's going to be fine." And then we talk for an hour about, boy, what we can do and all the good feelings. And then you say, "Of course, Dad, I just want you to know that wasn't true. I just wanted to have an hour of good feelings."
3: Right.
4: Yeah, that then I could say, well.
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2: Figured what out?
3: I'm Miss Jean. Join me on a trip to Discovery Mountain, where the air is clear, clear enough to hear your imagination, and where every day is an exercise in faith. Join me for today's expedition.

0: storm blew through Discovery Mountain, and just as the storm passed, the town siren sounded again, this time twice, and there's smoke coming from the barbershop. Let's join everyone in this final episode of our story series called Built to Last. Will Leon's barbershop be okay? And after this emergency, what will the town decide about being tech-free? Is it impossible? Let's find out and exercise our faith in today's episode called Campy 2.0.
1: Dad! Dad! Addison! Your dad's inside! No, no, it's not safe!
2: No. No one's inside.
1: Dad, Dad, are you okay?
2: I had to make sure there was no one inside.
1: Dad, your hand! You burned it!
2: I did.
3: Step back, everyone. Please clear the area and let the firefighters do their job.
1: Oh, the shop.
4: Addison, the important thing is your dad's all right.
1: Yeah, but...
2: Is the fire out?
3: It looks like it, Leon.
2: I need to...
3: No, no, no. Stay right here. The firefighters will have to clear the building. Make sure it's safe.
2: The barber pole was flickering, and I was going to have an electrician take a look at it, but...
3: The power surge likely sparked something in the faulty wiring.
2: If only I had fixed it sooner.
3: Leon, don't beat yourself up about this. Look, there's damage just to the outside wall as far as I can tell. You can recover from this.
2: I don't feel right.
1: Dad, please just sit down.
5: Medic's coming through. Excuse me, everyone.
1: Over here.
5: Leon, how are you feeling?
1: His hand is burned.
5: Cyrus, can you wrap Mr. Tremblay's hand, please?
6: Yes, doctor.
5: You having any other symptoms, Leon?
2: I'm a little dizzy.
5: Were you inside the premises?
2: I just went in to make sure no one was inside.
5: Well, you probably... What do you think, Cyrus?
6: I think Mr. Tremblay inhaled some smoke. He probably breathed in enough to make him lightheaded. He'll need oxygen.
5: Exactly. Leon, take a few deep breaths. The stretcher is almost here.
2: Okay.
5: Stretcher is here, Leon. Cyrus, take one arm, and I've got your other. Now, slowly, let's get you on the stretcher.
2: You two... you two make a good team.
6: Yeah, we do. Say, Mom, I have an idea. About next year.
5: You do? Tell me about it in the ambulance, son.
6: Okay.
1: Dr. Scott Smith, what do I do?
5: Come with us, Addison. We'll treat your dad's burns and give him some oxygen, and you can take him home later this evening.
1: Okay, thank you.
4: Text me, Addison. Oh, well, how about I stop over tonight and check on you both?
1: Okay, thank you, Sam.
4: Mayor Simon, this kind of emergency just proves...
3: Yes?
4: Well, honestly, it proves that this town can handle an emergency, even without smartphones.
3: Thank you, Judge Taylor.
7: Whew. I'm sure glad that everyone is all right.
3: Yes, me too. Time for everyone to head home.
7: I can help tell everyone, Mr. Simon.
3: Oh, well, that's all right, Olivia.
7: Why the laugh? This is a serious situation. Can you please tell me what's going on?
4: Olivia, you were in the barbershop when the power went out?
7: Yes, Leon was in the middle of giving me a hair. Oh dear.
4: Yes, your hair is a little uneven.
7: Anyone have a hat I can borrow? I think I'll have to wait a few days for part two of this haircut.
3: Come with me to Trekkers. Hats I have lots of. Board games? Not so much.
4: Bye, y'all. Now, where are Lana and Janet?
8: Judge Taylor!
4: Janet, there you are. And Lana?
8: She's over by the fire truck. Is Mr. Tremblay okay?
4: He sure will be.
8: And the barber shop?
4: Seems it'll be just fine, too.
8: Oh, good. My parents sang them over at Lana's house. We'd better get over there. Lana!
1: I figured it out.
8: Figured what out?
1: The fire truck wheels. They're humongous.
8: Yeah? Hey, we need to get to your house now.
1: Okay, but first, listen, Janet.
8: Okay.
1: Campy's wheels. She couldn't climb the platform because they're too small. They kept spinning and couldn't catch enough traction on the surface.
8: Oh, that's actually awesome. So, she needs bigger wheels?
1: Exactly. I think a larger diameter will give her more grip and power up the ramp.
8: Awesome, Lana. Maybe we'll do all right in the next robotics challenge after all.
1: We have a lot of work to do, but less distractions.
8: True.
4: Janet, is that your mom's car?
8: Oh, yes. Mom! Mom! Janet!
9: There you are.
8: Mom, Dad, I am so sorry. I tried to get you a message.
10: I'm so glad you're okay.
9: You are okay, right?
8: Yes, I'm perfectly fine. I tried to get you a message.
10: We got the message from Miss Holt that you were going home with Lana.
1: Then the church bell and siren went off.
9: Yes, we heard the siren all the way at our house.
4: And so they looked for cover in the library. Janet and Lana were safe, Mr. and Mrs. Beckman. I kept an eye on them.
9: I know you did, Judge Taylor.
10: And thank you.
8: So, you're not mad?
9: Worry doesn't equal being mad, honey. But, you know, everything worked out just fine.
8: Even without my location app?
9: Yeah, we're part of a community. We take care of each other.
4: We do. That's part of why I'm still here in Discovery Mountain. We care about each other.
1: Just like the Waldensians did.
4: Oh, yes. That's right, Lana.
8: Waldensians? This amazing Christian group from, like, a million years ago.
4: About 500 years ago.
8: Addison found a Bible verse they wrote. Dad, they had people persecuting them. You wouldn't have liked being a Waldensian at all.
9: Oh, well, why don't you tell us all about it? But from inside the warm car on our way home.
8: Lana, want a ride?
1: Sure. Bye, Sam.
10: Thanks again, Sam.
4: Of course. We're a family here. That's what we do. We take care of each other. Elsie, come on. Let's get inside where it's warm. Come on, Elsie. Let's get ready for more customers.
8: Hi, Sam.
4: Addison, is everything all right?
11: Yeah, my dad's gonna be okay. I just left my backpack here.
4: Oh, I could have brought it to you.
11: It's okay. I also, well...
4: Yes?
11: Sam, I have an idea.
4: I'm all ears.
11: I really, like, really liked researching the Waldensian paper.
4: It was fascinating, wasn't it?
11: Yeah, and, well, the fire made me realize I don't want to leave my dad next year.
4: Honey, your dad will be okay.
11: I know, but, well, what if I could stay in Discovery for one more year? I could apprentice with you.
4: Apprentice? Well, I don't know.
11: I'd like to learn how to research, like you do.
4: Well, I'm happy to show you what I know. But you know what? My professor friend told me about a program he's teaching in research. You can earn a certificate in research methods.
11: Oh, but I'd be away from Discovery.
4: No, that's the thing. It's an online program. You just need to partner with a local librarian for the hands-on experience.
11: Oh, Sam, that would be perfect.
4: I would be honored to work with you, Addison.
11: Okay, well, let me look into everything. And then I'll talk to my dad when he's feeling a bit better.
4: Of course. Mum's the word until then.
11: Thanks, Sam.
4: Addison here.
11: Oh, the Waldensian Bible verse. But...
4: You found it. And it isn't valuable, just memorable.
11: Thank you. It's really special.
4: And so are you.
11: Oh, thanks, Sam.
4: Now, go be with your dad.
11: Bye.
4: Oh, Elsie. Addison's here for one more year. Yay!
12: Meanwhile, next door at the mayor's office, Mr. Simon and Diaz have an important decision to make. Let's join them.
13: Did you get the report on the fire?
3: Yes, Diaz, right here. As expected, a few light repairs and the barbershop will be all right.
13: So, what do you think? Did our emergency plan work?
3: It did. That old hand crank siren definitely still works.
13: Yes, my ears are still ringing. But here's the question. Can we realistically keep doing this? No smartphones for 3 months?
3: Yeah, it won't be easy. That's for certain.
13: No, but will our school, will our town be safe?
3: I don't see why not. Bless Steve Beckman. There's not a single flaw in the emergency response plan.
13: All right. Well, that puts my mind at ease. I just...
3: DS, you're understandably tired tonight.
13: Yes, yes. It's been a trying day with the storm and then the fire and everyone adjusting to being without their favorite technology.
3: Including us.
13: Yes, yes. I can't tell you how many times I reached for my phone, simply forgetting it wasn't there.
3: DS, may I share a verse with you?
13: Of course.
3: It's Galatians 6, verse 9. And let us not grow weary while doing good, for in due season we shall reap.
13: Ah, yes. We are doing good here, getting everyone off technology, aren't we?
3: We are. And we've just started. We need to see this through and let God work in the hearts of this town.
13: Not grow weary. It's going to be difficult.
3: Yes. I mean, I'm going to have to open an entire hobby section at Trekkers.
13: Mr. Simon, can we pray about this and do what God's leading us to do?
3: Of course. And then rest, DS. Decide in the morning.
13: Good counsel.
3: Let's pray. Well, dear Heavenly Father, we just are so thankful for your guidance and your wisdom that you give us. Thank you for being with
0: us. Well, it's been 3 months since DS and Mr. Simon prayed together. What do you think? Did they stay with the tech plan? The Academy is busy this morning. Let's join everyone there and find out.
14: Reader, look at our team shirts.
15: Logan, nice. Are you all ready for the robotics challenge tomorrow?
16: We are, thanks to, well, everyone.
15: The whole town really supported you freshmen these last 3 months.
16: They did. At first, a few people were annoyed with us. People really love their smartphones.
15: Yes, they do. But they love you all more. Staying off of tech was the right decision.
16: Eventually, we all got used to it.
15: We did, including my dad.
16: Gramps Gordy?
15: He loved watching videos on his smartphone.
16: So what do you do?
15: Oh, here he comes. Ask him about his watch.
16: Hey, Gramps Gordy.
17: Hey there,
16: Logan Lewis, sir.
17: Right.
16: So, Gramps Gordy, I like your watch.
17: It has all the bells and whistles. Even reminds me when to take my meds.
15: And shows me his location.
16: Ah, nice.
17: Donnie, the watch says it's time for lunch.
15: All right, Dad. Logan, we'll all be praying for you tomorrow.
16: Thanks, Reader. You've been a great mentor. Say...
15: Yes?
16: Do you think I could come by this summer and hang out with you and Gramps Gordy?
15: Anytime, Logan. Anytime.
16: Thanks.
18: 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Team photo.
8: Lana, stand next to me. And Harold, you stand behind Lana.
19: Should I stand here?
20: Next to me, Kyler.
21: Okay, you guys. Now who's going to hold Campy?
19: I hold her.
8: I want to hold her.
18: Okay, Lana, you stand in front and hold Campy. Now, everyone, say cheese.
6: Wait, Carson.
18: What, Cyrus? We're doing a team photo.
6: I know. So get in there.
21: Yeah, Carson, get over here.
20: Carson, yeah, come on.
6: I'll take the photo.
18: But do you know how to...
6: Carson, I got this. Now everybody say Campy rules.
22: Campy rules.
21: Thanks, Cyrus.
16: Okay, now everyone to the science classroom. We have to charge Campy.
21: And check the wheel rotation again.
19: Wait, I have a checklist printed for everyone.
20: Nice, Kyler.
8: Come on, you guys. Tomorrow the world gets to meet this cutie.
21: Campy 2.0.
16: Campy, this time we're going to do our best, and God will take care of the rest.
0: The Discovery Mountain team has arrived at the robotics challenge. After their last experience, how will today go?
8: Lana, everyone's on their phones.
21: I know. I guess that was us last time, too.
8: I am so not used to it.
21: right? It looks weird.
19: Heads up. The mean kids from last time are right there.
8: Hey, you guys are famous.
2: Famous for crashing and burning.
8: Oh, that video? Old news.
2: I'm ready to record again today. New video, new news.
21: Go right ahead. And while you're playing with your little smartphone, we'll be busy working on our robot.
2: Oh, the little camp guy.
21: That's Campy, and she's awesome.
8: Can your guy drive her this time?
10: Of course Logan can drive Campy, but today I'm driving.
19: See you guys later. If you need any tips on your robotics, let me know. I have all the notes.
8: We'll see. Oh, look, I have 3 new followers.
2: Where? Let me see.
8: Like 4 new likes. Woohoo!
10: Come on, you guys. Let's find our setup area.
19: Did you see the way those two were distracted by new followers and likes?
21: I cannot believe we will ever like that.
10: We can use our phones again tomorrow.
19: I'm not going back on social media.
21: Me neither. I don't even miss it.
10: Social what now?
21: Exactly.
16: Janet, is it too late? I see all these people and I realize I'd rather drive.
10: Not a chance, Logan.
20: Lana, give me Campy. I have a secure charging area built for her.
21: Good, Harold.
18: Hey guys, I tested the lights and ringtone for the flag block.
20: How are they working?
18: Perfectly.
21: Nice, Carson.
19: Yeah. All right.
10: Good job, dude.
5: Team, look who's here.
19: Superintendent Gomez, hi.
22: Hi, team. I'm here to cheer you on.
10: Oh, don't worry, Mrs. Gomez. We're ready this time. There won't be a viral video. Well, I am driving this time, so...
20: You'll do great, Janet.
22: You all just do your best, all right? I'll be sitting in the stands with your parents.
10: Okay, but be warned, my dad likes to clap and whistle real loud.
22: No problem. Look, I brought earplugs.
10: Perfect.
5: Team, you ready?
18: Almost, yes. Okay, huddle up, you guys. Listen, I know we're nervous. Logan, you'll be a good captain. You're ready.
16: Thanks, Carson.
18: Janet, you're the best driver we have. Campy is in good hands.
10: Thanks.
18: Lena, the new wheels are working flawlessly. Harold, the programming is sick. And Kyler, you're the most organized freshman I've ever seen.
19: Oh, yeah? Well, thanks, Carson.
18: Now, there's only one thing missing.
20: What's that?
18: Let's pray.
16: Yes, of course.
19: Yeah. All right.
18: Dear God, our team has worked really hard. You know we were disappointed last time. Please, just help us to do our best. Amen.
19: Amen. Amen.
18: Now, places, everyone. It's almost time.
5: Well, well. I think a few leaders were born these last few months. Now, Lord, please help us get through this.
12: How will the robotics team do? We'll find out right after this.
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8: Guys, we did it.
18: Good job, everyone.
16: Carson, the lights and sound on the flag block were epic.
19: Not as epic as Campy talking.
1: I had fun programming that. Can you tell it's my voice I used?
8: Only those of us who know you, Harold.
1: Oh, good.
18: You guys, you did it. You were awesome. And I just had the best time hanging out with you freshmen for the last 3 months. It was a blast.
1: Anytime. You really helped us.
25: Freshman, rule.
8: Guys, the mean kids are coming over.
21: Shh, let's just ignore them.
19: No, that's not nice.
4: Hey, you guys were good this time. Like, really good. So, we were just wondering.
1: Yeah?
4: Can we have a selfie with Campy?
8: Our followers would really like it.
16: You know what? Carson could take a photo for you with his camera and email it to you.
8: Email? Ew!
16: Your choice, but this photo isn't for social media. Campy's better than that.
1: Yeah, Campy doesn't need it.
8: Yeah, Campy's way better than that.
4: Fine, I don't need a photo.
21: I'd still like one.
18: Okay, buddy. Stand right there, and I'll take it for you.
19: Just write your email right here.
21: Okay. Hey, I'm sorry about, the video last time.
25: Thank you.
21: Campy, you're all right. Come on, guys. Let's put everything away so we can go watch the other teams.
19: All right, let's pack it up.
21: Hey, if you want to grab that box, I have the wheels. We can put them in there.
12: The robotics team returned to Discovery Mountain. They did their best, and God definitely did do the rest. The seniors are enjoying a quiet moment in the cafeteria, one of their last. Let's join them.
7: The school cafeteria. How is it possible that I'm going to miss this place?
9: I know.
18: I'm going to miss it a little less, I think. This job has been hard work.
7: But worth it, right?
18: Yeah. I mean, I needed a job, and this was perfect. But I'm ready to move on to new things.
7: Yeah? Listen, you guys, I have something to tell you.
9: Oh, yeah? I have news, too.
18: Wait till you hear what I have to tell you, too.
7: Okay, well, let's go in alphabetical order. Me first.
9: Okay, I see how this goes.
7: After summer camp, I'm staying in Discovery.
18: Oh, yeah?
7: I'm going to take an online certification program, and Sam's going to help me learn how to be a researcher.
9: Like, a for-real researcher?
7: Oh, well, yes, as opposed to a fake researcher.
9: Awesome ads.
18: Yeah, that's so great.
7: Okay, Carson, your turn. Tell us.
18: Well, actually, I'm staying in Discovery, too. I have a job.
9: No, Carson, you're like the smartest guy I know.
7: Wait, smarter than you, Cyrus?
9: I mean, of course. That's obvious.
7: Yeah.
9: Hey, don't agree too easy. But Carson, you should go to college.
18: I'm going to, but not yet.
7: What are you
18: going
7: to do?
18: I'm going to teach the robotics challenge group. And I'm thinking about going into mechanical engineering.
7: Carson, that's like perfect for you.
9: Well, all right. And I'll be here too.
18: Wait, what?
7: You didn't get into any colleges, Cyrus?
9: Actually, I got into my top pick, but I don't want to go yet. I'm going to work at the hospital for a year.
7: Oh, awesome.
9: I'm going to train this summer to be a phlebotomist.
7: They take blood, right?
18: Whoa, very doctory of you, Cyrus.
9: Yeah, I thought so.
7: So, you guys, that means we're all here next year.
18: Yep.
7: And we're all going to be here for Brianna's senior year.
9: We get to harass her every step of the way.
7: Oh, yeah. I can't wait. Let's tell her right now.
18: First, let's just soak up our last few hours of seniors in the quiet caf.
9: Okay.
7: We good now?
18: Yep. Let's go find Brianna.
9: Brianna!
0: Director Doug, the robotics team did so well.
3: Well, they certainly did. Just like the verse Mr. Simon shared.
0: Oh, right. Galatians 6:9. And let us not grow weary while doing good, for in due season we will reap if we do not lose heart.
3: Our team reap rewards of their focus and hard work.
0: And of turning off their phones and social media. That helped them to do it.
3: It was a great decision. And it sounds like our seniors have made some great decisions about next year.
0: Oh, yes. I'm really happy that they're all going to be in town just a little bit longer.
3: God isn't done with them just yet.
0: No, definitely not. And I can't wait to see how he uses them next.
3: Me too. And we'll find out in our next season. We'll see you then.
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3: You know what time it is? 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Don't let your fear paralyze you. The scariest path often lead to the most exciting place. Love you guys so much. Mwah, mwah, mwah, mwah, mwah,
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6: Hello there, everyone. This is Uncle Dan.
7: And I'm Aunt Carol. We're so glad you've joined us.
6: Today we get to hear more about Mary McLeod Bethune, right, Aunt Carol?
7: Yes, we do, Uncle Dan. Remember, at the end of part one, she was sent to Georgia to work with Lucy Craft Laney at Haynes Institute.
6: Did she stay at Haynes?
7: Only for 3 years, and that's where today's story begins.
6: Then let's get started. I can't wait to hear the rest.
7: All right. I call this part of the story, The Dollar and a Half School. Miss Mary McLeod had a new house built to replace her parents' log cabin. Then she moved from Haney to the smaller Kendall Institute back in Sumter County, North Carolina. One day, a young man approached her.
8: My name is Albertus Bethune. I understand you're organizing a choral society at the Presbyterian Church.
9: Yes. Do you want to join?
8: Yes, I would like to.
9: I'm glad you want to join our group, Mr. Bethune. Have you sung in a choir before?
8: Oh, yes, I have.
9: Good. We can certainly use you. Are you a teacher, too, Mr. Bethune?
8: Oh, no. I'm a businessman. I hope to own my own big store one day. What is your goal in life, Miss McLeod?
9: I'm a teacher, Mr. Bethune, and I'll always be a teacher. In fact, my goal is to build my own school in a place where Negroes are most in need.
8: That's a big plan. You sure you can do it? Won't that take a lot of money?
9: No, sir. All it will take is prayer and hard work, and I've been doing that all my life.
7: In no time, the two ambitious young people fell in love. And when Albertus asked her to marry him, Mary Jane had her answer already.
9: Albertus, I love you. But know that I will always be a teacher. One day, soon, I will open that school I've been dreaming of, and I will not let marriage impede the things I mean to do.
8: I accept that, Mary. Since I don't have any business opportunities right now, I'll even help you as much as I can.
9: In that case, yes, I will marry you.
7: They soon moved to Savannah, Georgia, where Albertus had found a job in a store. When their son Albert was born a year later, Mary McLeod Bethune, as she was now known, stopped teaching temporarily and sold insurance. But Mrs. Bethune kept looking for the opportunity to start her own school. After a couple of years in Savannah, she persuaded Albertus to move to Palatka, Florida, where she operated a small church school and was active in community work. After a few years, she decided it was time to move on.
9: Albertus, I've decided I want to build a school for Negro girls. Reverend Pratt has been talking to me about going down to look along the eastern coast. He says the need there is especially great because so many Negroes are moving down to work on the railroad that's being built down the east coast. I found the place, Albertus. Daytona Beach. The railroad workers live in big encampments with no chance to send their children to school. They need me. Let's move right away.
8: Mary, I followed you down here from Savannah when I was happy enough there. Now, I'm the head of the school choir here, and I'm respected in this community. I like my work here. I see no reason to move on.
9: But the school! My dream!
8: That school has always been your dream, not mine. I'm still hoping to get started in business, and I can't do it if I keep running around the country like we've been doing. If you want to go, I won't stand in your way, but I'm staying here.
7: So in 1904, Mary moved to Daytona with 5-year-old Albert. The couple never divorced, and they remained on good terms until Albertus's death from tuberculosis in 1918. But from now on, Mary McLeod Bethune was on her own. She looked for support in the African-American community.
10: I am dissatisfied with the current schools for Negroes, Mrs. Warren.
11: How is that, Mrs. Bethune?
10: Hardly any of them give the students a complete education. I admire what Dr. Booker T. Washington is doing at Tuskegee. In fact, his work has been a great inspiration to me. But so far, his institution focuses only on vocational training.
11: Isn't vocational training necessary, Mrs. Bethune?
10: Oh, yes, but not instead of mental development. And so many other schools fall short because they teach only academics and fail to train the students for the world of work. Our people need literacy, but they also need to learn how to farm, to make decent homes, and the principles of health and plain cleanliness.
11: I agree completely, Mrs. Bethune. My daughters and I have long thought some such work was needed in this area. I am so glad you have come to us.
10: I was hoping the Negro people here could help me in establishing the school.
11: Now there, I'm afraid I'll have to disappoint you. The colored people here have almost no money, and most of them cannot even read.
10: If there is even anyone who could help to promote the idea, it would help so much.
11: Now there is Reverend A.L. James of the Baptist Church, and I believe there's also a Methodist man who can help in that respect. They can have conferences with people and point out the importance of giving their children the education you have described. I can contact the men if you would like.
10: Oh, thank you.
11: Where exactly is your school?
10: I couldn't tell you that, Mrs. Warren. I haven't found it yet. I just know it has to be someplace cheap. I used up all my savings when I came down here the first time to scout around for the right community.
11: Excuse me, Mrs. Bethune, but do you think your dream is at all possible? I mean, it takes money to...
10: Mrs. Warren, this is an age of possibility. Why, just yesterday I read that those Wright brothers up in Ohio that got their machine off the ground last year, now this year they've made it fly around in a circle. Imagine that. And if the Wright brothers can fly like that, I don't see why I can't start up a little school. I'll just keep looking, that's all. Mr. Williams, I'm looking for a place to start a school, and I think this little four-room house of yours is it. What rent are you asking?
12: Well, Mrs. Bethune, it's just a cabin. I don't know if it's fitting to be a school, being as it's so close to the resort, though. I'm asking $11 a month. Do that sound reasonable to you?
10: It most certainly does, Mr. Williams. There's only one difficulty.
12: What's that?
10: I have only a dollar and a half to my name.
12: Well, then I don't think we...
10: Please don't say no. Listen, this is the end of September. I'll invest my $1.50 and I'll earn the money to pay you. If you'll just lend me the house for October, I promise I'll pay you rent come November. Please trust me.
12: This ain't the way I generally do business. But I've heard good things about you from Reverend James and Mrs. Warren. All right, I'll do it.
10: Ooh.
12: The house is yours.
10: Oh, thank you.
12: I'm curious, Mrs. Bethune. How do you reckon to get the money for the rent?
10: Why, prayer and hard work, Mr. Williams. Prayer and hard work.
13: There. That spike is in.
14: Most noon, ain't it?
15: My stomach sure enough feels like it.
13: Boy, that came none too soon to suit me. I swan, that sweet potato pie smells just like the ones my mama makes. Come on, I gotta have me one of them.
15: Smells like Miss Bethune got some fish, too. Is that fried fish fresh, Miss Bethune?
10: I caught it myself this morning, Mr. Jefferson.
15: Then let me have some of the fish and one of them yams. Make it 2 yams. This railroad building be hard work.
13: You know what you ought to do, Miss Bethune? You want to make money for your school? You ought to sell your food at those fancy resort hotels. Teach them Yankee tourists what good southern cooking tastes like. Especially sweet potato pie.
10: Why, that's an excellent idea. I'll do just that, Mr. Banks. And, Mr. Jefferson, will you send your daughter to my school?
15: Well, I don't know. If my girl goes to a fancy school, she might get to thinking she's better than me and Ma.
10: Fancy school? Mr. Jefferson, do you know what our desks and chairs are made from? Packing crates I found in the city dump. I've been combing the dump and the trash piles behind the hotels for anything I can use. Broken furniture, pieces of lumber, a few cracked dishes. The school is anything but fancy, I assure you.
13: You using dishes from the dump?
10: Believe me, I scour and mend everything thoroughly, Mr. Banks. And the dump isn't my only source. I've been visiting folk all over Daytona Beach, black and white, and begging for cast-off items we can use. I got a broom that way and a lamp and some linen. Trust me, there is nothing fancy in the whole school.
15: Well, all right then, but Miss Bethune, I got four boys to feed too, and my wife just had a baby. We ain't paid the doc for that yet. I don't think we could pay 50 cents a week.
10: Don't you worry about it, Mr. Jefferson. You just send Mabel to the school. The important thing is that she gets an education.
15: Yes, ma'am. She'll be there. Thank you, Miss Bethune.
7: The Daytona Educational and Industrial Training School for Negro Girls opened on October 3, 1904, with five little girls and her five-year-old son, Albert. Out of necessity, the students quickly began learning practical work skills. They burned logs and hacked off splinters for pencils. They mashed elderberries and used the juice for ink. And they sold pies and homemade ice cream outside the resort hotels. When parents started leaving their children overnight, Mrs. Bethune pulled Spanish moss from the trees and stuffed the dry moss into sacks for mattresses. Always, she taught her students to solve problems through prayer and hard work. As the school grew, one problem was how to get enough dishes for everyone.
10: Mr. and Mrs. Jameson, come in.
16: Where should I put this basket of dishes, Mrs. Bethune?
10: Right here, Mr. Jameson. Dishes!
17: Now, I can't give them to you, but I'll lend them to you. See, I've taken a job as a cook for one of them Yankees that comes down for the whole winter. Me and my husband will be living in, so we won't need the dishes for several months.
10: These are just what we need. Thank you so much. We'll take good care of them for you.
18: Mama, are we gonna have sweet potato pie for Christmas?
10: Yes, Albert, we are. And all of you children will help me make them tomorrow. Oh, get the door, will you, Mabel?
18: Yes, Miss Bethune.
10: Why, Mrs. Jameson, it's good to see you again.
19: Mrs. Bethune, I'm sorry. My husband has an important business dinner to give, and he needs the dishes I lent you right now.
18: Mama, what are we gonna do?
19: I'm so sorry.
10: Mrs. Jameson, you were kind enough to let us have them this long. Now, don't feel sorry at all. Mr. Preston, what a nice surprise. Come in.
20: Oh, no, ma'am. I can't come in. I just came to leave this basket Miss Thompson sent over. And here, she sent you this note, too. Merry Christmas and a Happy New Year.
10: Happy holidays to you too, Mr. Preston. Well, let's see what the note says. Dear Mrs. Bethune, my son Bert has given me a new set of dishes for Christmas, and I thought I would send these over to you and your little school. Mabel, take the napkin off the top of

0: All right, let's sing a hymn to end our worship service. Sally, you're near the door. Please see who it is.
1: Yes, ma'am.
2: Please tell Ms. Bethune that I got some vegetables and such out here for the school.
1: Look, everybody. Ms. Bethune prayed for food, and here's a man with a wagon full.
3: Mrs. Bethune also taught night classes for the railroad workers. On Sundays, she took her students to sing in the nearby prison. And always, she prayed for God to supply the needs of the school, especially food for the growing children.
1: Ms. Bethune, we ate the last of our food for supper. What are we going to eat for breakfast?
0: I don't know, Sally, but God does. We will do our work and then we'll pray. And we'll go to bed knowing that He will feed us in His own way.
1: Miss Bethune!
0: Sally? Is that you? What's the matter, child?
1: Miss Bethune, I'm scared. There's two rough-looking men outside, wearing prison clothes. What they want here?
0: We'll find out right now. Who's out there? What are you doing around my children?
4: It's all right, Miss Bethune. It's just Pike and Jonesy.
5: Hey.
4: Trustees from the jail. We brung you some food.
5: We all so grateful for what your children done for us. We wanted to do something for y'all.
4: So's everybody got together, the guards too, and they sent us over here with some vegetables and some other groceries. We got three baskets here. That's how come we were scuffling around in the bushes, ma'am. We didn't mean no harm.
5: We even got a little cash money for you too.
0: Well, praise God. He's the one who really sent you. Now we can have breakfast in the morning. Bring it on in.
3: Another time, when the leaky roof needed to be replaced, there were no replies to Mrs. Bethune's letters of appeal. Several men from the African American community had volunteered their labor, and some businesses had donated a few materials, but there wasn't enough lumber to do the job. Mrs. Bethune had an idea.
0: We have enough lumber to build a scaffold. We'll build that, and we will see how the Lord provides.
6: The scaffolding's almost finished, Miss Bethune. Now, what shall we do?
0: The mail just came, Mr. Preston. Let me open the bag and see what came today. Oh, look! A dear friend has sent me $1,000. Come down, everybody. We have some more praying to do. We have to thank the good Lord for supplying our need.
7: The work is all done, Miss Bethune. We couldn't have done it without your faith.
0: It's a beautiful roof, Mr. Banks. You men have done a great job, and I thank you. I think with a new roof, we need a new name. From now on, we'll call this building Faith Hall.
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3: The Adventures are a series of stories about Jesus, along with great quizzes, and by great, I mean fun to do. At least that's what everyone tells us. They love all the puzzles and other activities. Oh, and by the way,
8: yes?
3: Not only can you enjoy the entire Adventures course right there online, but if you prefer, you can do them by mail instead.
8: Right. And everything we've mentioned is free.
3: Don't you just love that word, free?
8: That I do, Aunt Carol. So kids, be sure to have pen and paper ready at the end of our program when we'll give you our addresses again.
3: And now it's time to get back to our story for today called Dollar and a Half School. The school quickly outgrew the little rented cabin. In 1907, Mrs. Bethune decided to buy some land and build a school. She found land in an area that was called Hell Hole because it was mostly swamp and was used as a dump. She agreed to pay $5 down and $5

0: dollars every month that she could until the entire $200 was paid. But Mrs. Bethune didn't have even the down payment. Once again, she sold pies and ice cream, and she took the students to sing for wealthy women's clubs. In addition, she rode her bicycle around town calling on wealthy people who had built winter homes there. One of these was James N. Gamble, the Ivory Soap King.
1: But I want to teach the higher grades as well as elementary. So we need a science laboratory, and of course we need a good library. We're right on the shore, so we can be easily reached from anywhere in the community. And I would like you to be a trustee.
2: I believe you're doing great work, Mrs. Bethune. But before I agree to anything, I'd like to come and visit.
1: By all means, Mr. Gamble, here is the address.
2: But, Mrs. Bethune, you asked me to be a trustee of the Daytona Educational and Industrial Training School. All I see is a dump and a swamp. What do you want me to become trustee of?
1: I want you, Mr. Gamble, to be trustee of the thing that I have in my mind to do.
2: In your mind? Mrs. Bethune, you are a remarkable woman. I will be happy to become a trustee of your school, and I'll talk to my friends about it. I think Thomas White of the White Sewing Machine Company is most likely to be interested.
0: Some of the millionaires donated very little at first, only 25 cents in one case. But the school grew and offered some college courses, and a few young men enrolled. In 1922, Mrs. Bethune's school combined with an all-male school to become the co-educational Bethune-Cookman College. As president, Mrs. Bethune made sure the college served the entire community.
3: Please check out these books for me.
4: Yes, ma'am. Are you a student at the college?
3: No, but I like to read, and the public library won't lend books to colored people. Some of those books are for my two oldest boys. They have jobs, so they go to night classes here at the college.
4: Would you be interested in Mrs. Bethune's voter preparation classes?
3: Voting? Is that possible for Negroes?
4: Absolutely! Do you know that 2 years ago, when women were allowed to vote in national elections for the first time, Mrs. Bethune got a group of 100 Negro women together? The Ku Kluxes threatened them. They had to stand in line a whole day, but they voted.
3: Is that so? Well, sign me up. All right. Are there any questions so far? You, sir.
5: Well, all these things we're learning are good and all, but before we can vote, we got to pay that poll tax.
3: It's $2 whole. Who has that kind of cash money? Not very many of us.
1: I know. It's very hard and completely unfair. But the way I see it is that nothing is going to change until Negroes go to the polls in large numbers. So we need to make whatever sacrifices necessary to get there.
3: You're right. I'm going to start putting away a few cents a week no matter what I have to do with that. Yeah. Come next election, I'm going to vote.
0: Mrs. Bethune kept finding new ways to serve the community. She sent student teachers to hold classes in the turpentine camps in the Pine Woods. And when she learned that Daytona's white hospitals would not treat African-American patients, she established a hospital as part of the college. In 1931, Bethune-Cookman was accredited. In 1934, President Roosevelt called her to Washington to serve on the advisory board of the National Youth Administration. Rushing into the Atlanta train station, she suddenly realized she was in the whites-only lobby. There was no time to go around the corner to the colored lobby. So the tall, very dark-skinned woman strode up to the men in the ticket booth.
6: Give me a ticket and a lower berth to Washington and do it quick. Here's $40.
7: Yes, ma'am. Yes, here's your ticket and here's your change, ma'am.
6: Thank you, young man.
7: You know, fellas, I believe she was colored.
0: Mrs. Bethune listened quietly as FDR explained his plan to provide basic education and work training to the youth of America. but when he mentioned how he planned to divide the funds between the white and African-American divisions of the National Youth Administration, or NYA, she rose from her seat and towered over his desk.
6: Mr. President, you've got to do better than that for me.
8: Only you would shake your finger at the President of the United States. My missus was right. You are the one to head this division. You'll make sure the Negro youth get fair treatment.
0: Later, President Roosevelt named Mrs. Bethune the Director of Minority Affairs of the NYA, making her the first African-American woman to head a federal agency. Under her direction from an office in the White House, more than 600,000 African-American youth, mostly in rural areas, received training to help them make a living in the Great Depression. Mrs. Bethune was a great believer in the power of women's clubs to bring about social change. In 1935, she organized the National Council of Negro Women and served as its president until 1949. As an official delegate from Florida, she attended the 1940 Southern Conference on Human Welfare held in Birmingham, Alabama.
9: I move the adoption of Mary's resolutions. I do not care what anyone calls me as an individual, but as a delegate from Florida, I must insist on respect to that sovereign state. And since there are probably dozens of Marys at this conference, I ask that it be entered on the record that the resolutions were presented by Mrs. Mary Bethune.
0: For the rest of the conference, African-American delegates were referred to by their titles, the same as white delegates. Mrs. Bethune later participated in the conference that founded the United Nations. She began to receive honorary college degrees, including one from Rollins College, a white institution in Winter Park, Florida.
10: We have with us today a remarkable educator, Bethune Cookman. She has established the Florida Intercollegiate Interracial Conferences with the aim of studying the problems among educators, black and white. It is therefore my privilege to confer upon Mrs. Mary McLeod Bethune the honorary degree of Doctor of Humanities.
0: Dr. Bethune lived on the campus of her college, and when she died in 1955 at the age of 92, she was buried there. In 1974, the National Park Service raised a monument to her in Washington, D.C. She was the first woman to be so honored.
11: What can I say, Aunt Carol? This is one of the most stunning stories I've ever heard. Tell me, does Bethune Cookman College still exist?
0: It certainly does, Uncle Dan. The little school that was started on a dollar and a half with six students is now a university affiliated with the United Methodist Church.
11: Really?
0: Mm-hmm. It has an international faculty and more than 3,600 students.
11: Prayer and hard work, it's certainly a winning formula, isn't it?
0: Yes, it is. It's a formula we should all remember, no matter what we're trying to accomplish.
11: So true. And with that said, I guess there's just one more thing we need to do.
0: Give our contact information again?
11: Right, so here goes. Our website address is yourstoryhour.org.
0: And our mailing address is Your Story Hour, Post Office Box 8, Niles, N-I-L-E-S, Michigan, 49120. That's Post Office Box 8, Niles, Michigan, 49120.
11: And now we really must go.
0: But we hope to see you again next time.
11: Until then, remember to pray and work hard.
0: And we know God will bless.
12: This has been Your Story Hour, building for a better tomorrow.
0: This is Aunt Carol.
11: And Uncle Dan saying,
13: Goodbye, everyone.
12: See

0: How quickly are stars dying? The answer next on today's Creation Moment. And now, here's our Creation Moment's host, Ian Taylor.
1: The Bible tells us that the entire universe is decaying and dying because of the burden of sin. We know from Scripture that the entire heavens and the earth as we know it will someday be destroyed by fire to make way for a new creation. The Bible also indicates that the entire creation is young. These facts were generally accepted until evolution became a fashionable theory. Early evolutionists were quick to realize that people would not believe that a relatively young Earth could produce the life we see today. Chance and a young Earth simply do not go together. As a result, the Earth and the universe have been declared to be billions of years old. Now, new conclusions about the rate at which stars are dying can be added to the evidences that contradict an ancient age for the creation. When a star dies, it typically explodes, leaving a shockwave of expanding dust and gas. While stars are dying, no one has ever confirmed the formation of new stars. The fact that stars are evidently dying faster than they are being formed has been a problem for evolutionists. That problem recently became worse with the announcement that stars are evidently dying at twice the rate astronomers thought. Astronomers report that they have now found evidence of 24 stars that have died in the last several thousand years, in a space of about only 1/8 of our galaxy. What the Bible says about birth and death of the creation is true. The evidences for both are all around us.
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3: Hi, I'm Zach. Let's go with Keys for Kids down Gilead Lane.
4: Freddie Falstaff's back in town.
5: Hi.
4: Flowers by Falstaff.
5: Exactly.
6: Freddie's fabulous flypaper.
5: I knew you'd understand.
7: Freddie's fantastic fruit juice.
5: Could you lower your voice?
6: What's he up to now, John?
4: Freddie's fine fresh bovine.
5: What do you think?

0: Hi, sweetheart.
1: Oh, hi, hon. How was your day?
0: Oh, uneventful. Oh, but I did hear some news.
1: Oh, yeah? What's that?
0: Freddie Falstaff's back in town.
1: He is?
0: Yep. Oh. Apparently, his business up in the city didn't pan out like he'd hoped, and so he headed back to Coleraine.
1: And what business was that?
0: Oh, who can keep track? Falstaff's party planning, flowers by Falstaff.
1: Or my favorite, Freddie's fabulous flypaper.
0: I wonder what he's going to try next.
1: Oh, we have to admit, it's been kind of quiet around town without him.
0: Well, I just can't wait to see
2: Justin, what... all I'm saying is that I wish you would have been put in someone else's group. That's all.
3: I know, Lauren, and all I'm saying is I don't think it'll be that bad.
2: But I don't trust her.
1: Well, hello to you, too.
3: Oh, sorry, Mom. Hi.
2: Oh, hi, Mary. Hi, Uncle John.
0: Hey there. Miss Sunshine herself, here to visit us. To what do we owe this pleasure?
2: Well, Justin and I were just talking over our research papers for English.
1: And who don't you want to have in your group?
3: You don't miss a beat, Mom.
1: Hey, it's my job. So who?
3: Tiffany Richter's in our peer editing group.
0: I thought Tiffany was a year ahead of you.
3: Oh, well, she is, but they put 7th and 8th graders together to read through and correct each other's papers. Gives us variety.
2: Yeah. Well, and of all people, we got Tiffany Richter.
1: It doesn't sound to me like you're giving Tiffany a fair chance.
3: Finally, a voice of reason.
1: Thank you.
2: I guess you're right. I just wish I trusted her, you know? It would be just like Tiffany to steal some of our ideas.
0: Oh, innocent until proven guilty.
2: Said the judge.
0: Hey, come on, you want me to hold you in contempt of court?
2: No, I'm kidding. I'll be nice.
1: Atta girl.
3: So, well, I guess we're supposed to start this group by sharing our topics, eh?
4: Mm-hmm. I guess.
3: Lauren, what are you doing your paper on?
2: Well, you already know.
3: Right, but I'm not the only one in our group.
2: I think I'll go last. What's your topic, Tiffany?
5: How about Justin goes first? You always have good ideas, Justin.
3: Well, thank you.
2: Oh, brother.
5: So, what's your paper about?
3: Well, since it could be about anything, I decided to write my paper about Andrew Wyeth and the Olsons.
5: Huh. Fascinating.
3: Thanks.
2: Mm-hmm. Are you a fan of Andrew Wyeth's stuff?
5: Andrew Wyeth.
2: Well, of course. Who isn't?
3: Well, actually, a lot of people don't like him because they think his works are kind of depressing.
5: Oh, yeah, I can see that.
2: Oh, really? Well, what do you think of the way he uses the Olsons?
5: Well, now that is a big question, isn't it?
3: That's exactly what I thought. I mean, the Olson paintings were all...
5: Paintings! Right!
3: Yeah, the Olsen paintings were set in Maine because that's where they lived and...
2: And Justin, you don't have to give your whole paper away.
5: But I'm really interested.
3: Yeah, Lauren, she's interested.
2: Sure.
5: Anyway, sounds like a great paper. Hey, maybe you should talk a little about Maine in it, too. We sometimes vacation there.
3: Actually, Tiffany, that's a great idea. I like that slant. Because, I mean, the paintings just wouldn't have been the same if they were in, say, California.
5: Exactly. Now you're thinking.
3: Oh, I'm sorry we spent that whole time on my paper.
5: That's okay. We'll see you tomorrow.
3: Well, that was a great meeting, even if it was too short. But I thought you said you were going to be nice, Lauren.
2: Justin, didn't you notice anything fishy there? She didn't even tell us her topic.
3: Neither did you.
2: That's because I knew she didn't have one, and I didn't want her to take mine.
3: You don't know that.
2: Her notebook was blank.
3: Maybe she's keeping her stuff in a different notebook. I thought she was being nice today.
2: That's because she kept flattering you.
3: No, it was just nice to talk about art with someone who's interested.
2: She's never even heard of Andrew Wyeth.
3: You don't know that. And besides, neither had you until you looked over my paper last night.
2: Look, Justin, I don't want to fight with you. Just be careful, okay?
3: I am careful, and I really don't think there's anything to worry about.
6: Hey, Judge Morrison, over here.
0: Huh? Hello?
6: Over here in the bushes.
0: Who's it? Freddie Falstaff?
6: Yeah.
0: Is that you?
6: Yeah, it's me. Could you lower your voice?
0: Lower my... Why? Why are you hiding?
6: Well,
7: Actually, Judge, there is a reason. See, I'm wanting to start up a specialized business.
0: Really? Something new, huh?
7: Exactly. It is something new. I knew you'd understand, Judge. This is why you're the man I came to.
0: All right, continue, Freddy.
7: Well, see, what I got is this truck-type thing. I actually think it may have hauled ice cream or dairy products of some sort. But what I'm going to do, see, is turn it into sort of a meat locker on wheels. And I'd like to call it something like Falstaff's Meat on Wheels.
0: Meat Locker on Wheels. Sounds original.
7: Well, yes, it does, doesn't it? Well, this is going so well.
0: What is it that you want, Freddy?
7: Right. What I need from you is a special driver's permit. Right,
0: okay, Freddy.
7: Yeah?
0: I'm a family court judge. Got that?
7: Right.
0: See, I explained that when you tried to get my help obtaining a seller's permit for using the trunk of your car as a mobile store last year. You remember that?
7: Oh, yeah. Right. Well, okay, let me start at the beginning. See, I know that you know people there in City Hall. And there's this fella in the commissioner's office or something like that in there. And he's got some kind of record on me or something.
0: Freddy, don't even ask.
7: Just stick with me, Judge. Now, it's something about driving on city sidewalks or I don't know. I don't remember the terminology he used. But it's holding me back. You know what I mean? It's just holding me back. So if you could just help me get through all this red tape, I could just get on my feet and sort of hit the ground running. So could you put in a good word for your old pal Fred? What do you think?
0: Alrighty.
7: Yeah.
0: Now let me see if I can get you to understand this.
7: Right.
0: I am a family court judge. Yeah, I don't deal with traffic violations or whatever it is you were cited with. And second, I don't know who you're referring to in the commissioner's office.
7: Oh, but Judge, I think you do.
0: Excuse me?
7: And I got about, how many are in your family? Seven, I think?
0: Yes.
7: Right, right. I got seven big, juicy steaks with your name on them right here that says you do know who I'm talking about. See?
0: Oh, Freddy, that's disgusting. Meat needs to be refrigerated.
7: And that's why I need
0: You can't keep steak in your coat like that.
7: Exactly, Judge. This is why I need my license for the refrigerated meat on wheels truck.
0: All right, listen. Listen. For the last time, I cannot help you. And I will have you know that if I could have helped you, what you just did was very illegal. Do you understand me, Freddy?
7: Well,
0: no, bribery of a government official can bring 10 to 12 years imprisonment. Did you know that?
7: Yes, but I mean, no.
0: Now, wait. Come out from those bushes. Come on, out here. You look ridiculous in there. All right. Now, it's late, and I have to get home to my already sleeping family. You take care, and I hope it all works out for you.
7: But, Judge!
0: All right, Freddy.
2: So, Tiffany, did you bring in your rough draft?
5: Justin! Hi, how's your paper coming?
3: Oh, actually, it's great. See, I have you to thank. With your advice yesterday, I took what I already had, and with hardly any work, I changed the slant of my whole paper.
5: Great! So, let me see it.
2: Hold on, Justin. What about your paper, Tiffany? Why don't we all exchange at once if we're gonna correct each other's rough drafts?
5: Oh, that's a great idea, Lauren. And I would, but see, I forgot my paper at home this morning because I was helping Maya get ready for school. Well, you know how it is, Justin, having to help your little sister or brother get ready, right?
3: Definitely.
5: So, I guess I'll have to join in without my paper. Pass it over, Justin.
2: No, don't! Look, Tiffany, I don't think it's such a good idea for you to join in since you don't have your paper. So,
3: Lauren, lay off. She already got a zero for not bringing in her rough draft. I don't want her to get an incomplete for peer editing, too.
5: Thank you, Justin. You're so nice.
3: Here's my paper.
5: Great. Well, I've got to go talk to Dana for a minute.
2: Not with Justin's paper, you don't.
3: Lauren.
5: No. No, she's right. See, I wanted to talk through some stuff about my paper with Dana. And I thought you wouldn't mind if I saved the peer editing until my study hall, Justin. But if you think I should stay here, then...
2: I think you should stay here. We're not allowed to take each other's papers out of the room. That's why we peer edit during class time.
3: Tiffany, just go ask Dana whatever you have to ask her. You can get that back to me later.
2: Justin, I cannot believe you.
5: Great, thanks.
2: What is wrong with you?
3: Look, she's off to a bad start without the rough draft, and I know she'll give it back to me.
2: I know you like to help people, Justin. So do I. But you're breaking the rules.
3: I don't want to talk about this with you.

0: down. Well, thanks for helping us with this yard work, Lauren. Very sweet of you.
1: No problem. It was a long week, and I had nothing better to do now that our papers finally turned in.
2: Just be thankful you don't have so many trees by your house, Lauren.
3: No kidding. I feel like we rake every day.
0: Oh, well, next one who grumbles doesn't get a cheeseburger tonight.
3: What I meant, Ted, was we should rake every day. Right, guys?
0: Right. No, I could arrange that.
4: Judge Morrison.
0: What? Freddie? Look, you have got to stop doing that.
4: Sorry.
0: What are you doing in my yard?
4: Well, I just wondered if you've talked to any of your friends. You know what I mean?
0: Freddie, look, I've already told you. I can't pull any strings for you, and I wouldn't even if I could.
4: But, Judge...
0: No, it's underhanded, and it would be cheating the system. Now, I hope you get your license, but you need to do it by the rules.
5: My dad.
0: Oh, sorry, hon. Freddie, you remember my daughter, Haley, don't you?
5: Hi.
0: Oh,
4: sure too. How you doing?
5: Fine.
0: I'm sorry, Brooke and Timmy aren't here, but this is Justin.
6: Hi.
0: And Michael.
7: Hello.
0: And this is Lauren.
8: Hey.
0: She's the only one here who's not mine. She's my sister's. Kids, this is Mr. Falstaff.
4: Well, hi. Helping the old dad, like I was hoping he'd help me, huh?
0: Freddie.
5: So, why were you hiding in our trees, Mr. Falstaff?
4: Oh, the things kids come up with.
6: Actually, you really were hiding in our trees, Mr. Falstaff.
4: Yeah, okay. Well, I was just wanting to talk business with your dad, and I didn't want to disturb the rest of you.
5: What business?
0: Oh, Mikey.
4: Well, glad you asked. Mikey, is it? Right. Well, I have this idea. See, I'll go door to door, and instead of you having to go to, say, your butcher, if you will.
5: We don't even have a butcher.
4: Right. But I'm here to fix that. Instead of you having to go to the butcher shop or the grocery store or even the farm, it'll come to you.
3: What'll come to you?
0: Mikey, just nod your head and stop asking questions.
4: Why, the meat, of course. The meat will come to you. All kinds of fresh cuts of meat, you know. We've got the prime rib, we got the T-bone, the hamburger, and, well, whatever kind you want. I can't really think of all the different cuts of meat right now because, okay, I'm not a butcher per se.
0: Right, but yeah, I think they get the point, Freddie.
5: So, what are you going to call your traveling meat store?
4: I just thought up the name, actually. It's Freddy's Fine Fresh Bovine. Nice rhyming scheme, eh? What do you think?
5: It's nice.
3: Hey, what's bovine?
0: Well, kids, look, why don't you say goodbye to Mr. Falstaff and finish up your raking so we can eat, okay?
5: Bye.
8: See ya.
4: All right, yeah. Oh, great, kids.
0: Yeah, thanks. Well, I'm going to get back to raking, too, so...
4: Mm-hmm. Rake away.
0: Ready?
4: Oh, yeah.
0: Yeah.
4: Well, have a good night, Judge.
0: Sure. Take care.
9: Hey, the yard looks great, guys.
5: Thanks, Mom.
8: Thank you.
0: Oh, those cheeseburgers are sounding great right now. I'm going to go out back and fire up the grill.
9: Oh, good.
0: You're staying for dinner, right, Grace?
9: Yes, I am. It sounds like you almost had another guest, too.
0: Oh, you heard him?
9: We were by the window. That was Freddie Falstaff, wasn't it?
0: Yeah. How do you know him?
9: I've known him since I was a little girl. And when I heard you introduce him to the kids, it all came back to me.
10: Oh, that's right. You would have known him then, wouldn't you?
9: Oh, he was a legend at age 8. Always had some kind of operation in the works. And when I was 5, my mom helped me set up a lemonade stand. Freddie apparently thought that was a good idea. And the next day, Freddie's Fantastic Fruit Juice was set up where my stand had been.
11: Oh, it sounds like the same old Freddie. What's he up to now, John?
0: Freddie's Fine Fresh Bovine. Oh. It's a traveling meat truck.
9: Oh, no. You're kidding.
0: Yeah, I wish. He tried to bribe me to help him get started with his business, even though I can't do anything for him.
9: Bribe you?
0: Yeah. He offered me 7 steaks, had them hanging on the inside of his trench coat.
9: Oh, no. Yuck.
10: You mean to tell me we could be having steak tonight instead of cheeseburgers?
3: But, Dad? Does that ever really happen, bribing?
0: No, it has, a few times.
5: You've never taken anything, right?
0: Haley, of course not. Yeah, we need to have integrity in those situations. And you know what? I'd be doing a disservice to those people if I did accept their bribes.
5: What do you mean, Uncle John?
0: Well, it's just that sometimes when you think you're helping someone, you're really making it harder for them. You're not letting them learn the lesson they need to learn because you're doing everything for them. That's enough of that. Who's hungry, huh?
8: Me! Oh,
9: absolutely.
0: Let's get cooking.
9: All right.
5: Does your dad's story sound familiar, Justin?
6: Lauren, it's not the same thing. And besides, Tiffany gave back my paper right after the study hall, so I had plenty of time to get the final draft just perfect.
5: I'm not worried about your paper.
6: You underestimate her.
5: So do you. So, Justin, are you going to tell me? Why'd you have to stay after in English? Are you in trouble?
6: Would you just stop assuming the worst, Lauren? Mrs. Snyder just wanted to tell me that she loved my paper, thought it was unique and fresh. And she wants to enter it into a regional contest for junior high research papers.
5: Really?
6: Yeah, isn't that cool?
5: Yeah. Are you the only one out of the whole school?
6: Well, Mrs. Snyder did say that there was one eighth grader, too. So the teachers were going to meet last period and look over the selections.
5: An eighth grader?
6: Don't even say it.
5: Well, I knew you'd do well, but don't you think that's a pretty big coincidence?
7: Justin Morrison, please report to the principal's office. Justin Morrison, principal's office.
8: Afternoon, Justin. Have a seat, please.
6: Okay. Hi, Tiffany. What are you doing in here?
12: Like you don't know.
8: All right, that's enough, Miss Richter. It appears that there's been a little sharing going on with your English papers. Would either one of you two care to tell me about this?
12: All I know is that he was in my peer editing group and...
8: Okay, Tiffany, you already told me this part, and I told you that I don't want any finger-pointing. This is a very serious matter. Perhaps you two thought that since you were in different classes, nobody would notice.
6: excuse me, Mr. Jacobs... I don't really know what's going on.
8: When your teachers got together to talk about their selections for the research paper contest, imagine their shock when they found that your two topic sentences were almost identical, your sources and quotes exactly the same. It's pretty clear that only one of you wrote this paper. So what do you have to say for yourselves?
12: Well, Justin got his idea for the paper from me, so I think I should get some credit here.
6: But I don't... I mean, that's not what happened.
12: Okay, so you wrote the thing. But talking about Maine and how the landscape affected the art, my idea...
8: So, Tiffany, you're admitting that Justin originally wrote this.
12: Well, yes, but he changed his paper around because of me. I had a right to it, and he practically gave it to me.
8: Tiffany, I'm afraid that you're going to have to do this paper over. This is not acceptable. And if Justin is the one who did the original work, then...
6: Sir... Tiffany's right. I mean, I did use her idea and changed around my paper. And if I hadn't bent the rules and let her take my paper out of class, it probably never would have happened. So maybe I should redo my report, too.
8: Well, I didn't expect this.
12: So I have to rewrite my report. Fine. Can I go now?
8: Watch your tone, young lady. We're not done here. Justin, you can go back to class now, and I'll send for you when Tiffany and I are finished.
5: So what did Mr. Jacobs say?
6: Well, when I went back and had my one-on-one with him, he said that he was proud of how honest I was. I'm still going to redo my paper, though.
5: It just makes me so mad, Justin. How could Tiffany do that to you?
6: I should have listened to you.
5: I wish I hadn't been right.
6: Me too, but I'm not mad at Tiffany. I just feel bad for her. I wonder what makes her act the way she does.
5: She was born a Richter.
6: Yeah, well, that's not her fault.
5: I guess not.
6: Yeah, but we have families that love and support us. What does she have?
5: Good point.
6: What is that?
5: It looks like... No, wait. Are you seeing what I'm seeing?
6: I don't know. Are you seeing a giant cow on wheels?
13: All staff line, fresh bow line. You heard right. Steaks, hamburger, and, well, you know what kinds of meat you like. Talk about fast food. Come and get it.
6: Looks like Freddy got his license.
14: Well, watch out, Coleraine. Here comes Freddy. Have you ever been tempted to cheat on something? You know, cheat on a test or cheat on a paper or try to cheat the system? Did you know that the temptation to cheat goes way back? I mean way back. Clear back to the Garden of Eden. That was the place that Adam and Eve called home for a while. Well, you see, God created Adam and Eve. They were the first people on Earth. God gave them all they needed to succeed in everything that he asked them to do, which wasn't much. You know, name everything in creation, populate the whole world, take care of everything in the big, huge garden. You know, just the simple stuff. But seriously, it was supposed to be simple. God gave them all they needed to get the job done. Everything was perfect and life in the garden was good. But there was a rule. They couldn't eat from one tree in the garden. And you would think that out of this wonderful big garden, staying away from one tree wouldn't be much of a problem. But Eve was tricked into believing that she could beat God's system. If she just snuck one little piece of fruit, no one would notice and she would be so much better off. So she takes the fruit and eats it. Okay, even now after I've heard this story a bunch of times, I still get to this spot and say, hold the phone, where is Adam? I mean, didn't God put him in charge here? Why isn't he here to say, don't do it? Well, he must have been on the other side of the garden tending the roses, right? No, the Bible says he was with her. Right, he was with her and he still didn't say, don't do it. Yeah, so they were both to blame. All that to say, cheating is an old problem. A big problem. It's what changed the world forever. But cheating really has two sides. There's the cheater, the person that's actually trying to take advantage of the system or other people to get what they want. And there's also the enabler. That's the person who does nothing when the cheater comes around. Both are wrong. So, what's the answer? Basically, it's simple. Obey God's rules. Don't cheat. Thanks for being with us today. Remember, we'd love to hear from you if there's anything that you'd like to tell us. Just email us at gilead@keysforkids.org or write to us at Gilead, P.O. Box 1001, Grand Rapids, Michigan 49501. 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Today's program, The Cheater, was a production of Keys for Kids Ministries and was written and directed by Beth Klima. Our production engineers were Steve O'Dell and Andrew B. Our executive producer was Randy Heckman. And I'm Zach, hoping you'll join us again next week for Keys for Kids, Down Gilead Lane.

0: You called, Sam?
1: They should arrive any time now.
0: So?
1: They traveled 4,000 odd miles to meet with us, Peck.
0: What was odd about the miles they traveled?
1: Cute, Peck. The least we can do is greet them when they arrive.
0: I still think we should handle them my way.
1: You catch more flies with honey than vinegar.
0: You bag more trophy animals with a big gun than sweet words.
1: And that's why you're here. But we try my way first,
0: You're the boss.
1: Yes. Please remember that.
0: How's the roast look?
1: It smells great.
0: Do me a favor and rotate it.
1: No problem. No, and Peck, think you can run a quick errand for me?
0: With the ATV?
1: Yeah, maybe without your rifle.
0: I don't even go to the post box without old Henry.
1: Your neighbors must love you.
0: What's not to love? Give me a sec, mate.
2: Oh, are they here?
1: Yeah, should be soon. As long as this weather hasn't given them trouble. It'd be nice if we all met them together.
2: Do I need an umbrella?
1: Well, it is a rainforest, Susan, so I imagine that eventually you will. But for now, the jungle canopy is doing a good job of keeping the rain out of our little campsite.
2: Except where the water up there is pouring through openings.
1: Yes, except for a few heavy streams.
2: Well, did you notice that one of those streams is landing on my roof?
1: Will you look at that?
2: It's like living inside a drum, Sam.
1: We'll either move you or find a way to divert the stream.
2: You're a dear.
1: And all this time, I thought I was a human.
2: Just let me go get my hat and glasses. The water's coming through the ceiling now, Sam.
1: Guess you'll need that umbrella a little sooner than I thought, then.
2: Sam.
1: We'll take care of it. Promise. It's always something.
3: That water's flowing like it's late getting somewhere.
4: The rain must have caused the river to overflow or damaged its bank.
2: What do we do?
4: It's moving pretty fast, but it can't be very deep.
5: Well, even if it's deeper than it looks, this SUV has a snorkel.
2: Okay.
5: It should be able to ford at least 3 or 4 feet of water.
4: All right, then.
6: Wait a minute. You're going to drive into it, Dr. Park?
4: What else can we do?
6: Well, we can walk to the camp and get help. It's only like, 2 miles?
5: Through the Amazon jungle?
7: In a downpour?
4: Yeah.
7: To the other side of the rushing water.
3: Well, it's only 2 miles if the GPS is accurate way out here, that is.
8: At the next light, turn right.
4: Thank you so much.
6: All right. I see your point.
4: Perfect. All right.
7: Great.
4: Hang on, team. All right.
5: So far, so good.
2: Yeah. We're going to make it. Oh, no.
4: Oh, there's way too much mud. The tires can't get traction.
5: So it's not so much the water's depth or speed that's the problem, it's the ground.
3: Yeah, the current is pushing us sideways.
6: Is this a bad time? Oh, I told you so.
2: Trying to drive is making it worse.
7: Oh, we're sliding off the road.
6: What is it about us and transportation?
5: Dad, we better stop.
4: Well, if I do, we'll be stuck for sure.
5: If we don't, we'll drop into that ravine we're headed for.
2: Oh, I can't see the bottom.
6: It's not a ravine, that's a cliff.
5: Dad, stop!
6: Turn around!
2: Oh, we're sliding toward the cliff!
6: We just got it! We gotta jump! Abandon ship!
7: What do we do?
5: Oh, no, wait! It's more of a really steep hill than a cliff. Maybe we should stay inside and ride it down, rather than getting swept over the edge.
4: Oh, that might work if we can hit it head on. But I can't steer. We're gonna go over from the side and probably roll.
6: Oh, we're all gonna die!
5: There's a man outside on a four-wheeler.
0: Okay. Dr. Park.
4: Yes.
0: Good night, mate. I'm Peck. Sam sent me.
4: Well, you showed up in the nick of time.
0: Put her in neutral. I'll hook you up and pull you out.
4: Should I get out and push or assist?
0: Nah, most of this water's from the river. Might get some black caimans cruising by.
4: Oh. Okay. He said to put the transmission in neutral.
2: Wow. The ATVs I've ridden are deafening. I didn't even hear that one.
4: Oh, it must be electric.
5: Yeah.
2: We're going on the cliff!
6: Oh, no!
2: But now we're going off the road on the other side!
8: Oh, you're right! We're going into the trees!
3: Yes! The road! It's too narrow!
4: Just making sure you're aware we went into the trees.
9: Yeah. You want to go into this side or the other side? You decide.
5: Tell them no side. No side would be great.
4: This side's fine. Yeah.
2: Monkey! There's a monkey inside the car! Everyone! It's a cappuccino!
6: Cappuccino, Jess, really?
2: What? Sorry, it's a fortune!
5: It's an invader! Get out of here, dude!
10: A stowaway!
4: Open your window! Come on! Do it! No, maybe we can nudge it out.
10: Okay.
2: Come on, buddy!
10: Get away!
2: It's out!
4: Okay, roll up the windows! Hurry! Robot!
10: That was a close-up.
2: One thing after another. Jesse, did you really just call that thing a cappuccino? that's how I remember it. Capuchin and cappuccino both come from the brown robes worn by Capuchin monks.
6: Oh, well,
4: there are monkeys who became monks?
2: No, the monkeys are named after monks.
4: Oh, that's different. That also makes sense.
2: Oh, wasn't it just the cutest scene you've ever seen?
7: That's one word for it.
6: Yeah.
4: Is there anything that you don't think is cute, Jess?
2: Do you really want me to answer that, Isaac?
4: Okay. Okay, at least this one's outside and on the hood.
5: Where are they coming from?
4: Planet of the Apes!
2: Isaac.
4: Okay, it's the Planet of the Monkeys!
2: That's right.
4: We must be precise.
5: Why do they all seem so upset?
7: Maybe they think we still have that little friend in here.
11: Could we be disturbed their home when we went into the trees?
5: Man.
2: Sorry!
5: I had a nightmare one time that I was eaten by monkeys. Please tell me that this isn't one of those times that dreams come true.
4: No, we'll try not.
5: Dad, we're out of the water.
4: Now just to get rid of our hitchhikers.
9: All right. Come on, fella.
4: Go! Shoot! Let me try.
5: Yeah.
4: Go! Out of here! Hey, no more monkey business!
5: Shoot!
4: Out! It's no use. These guys aren't monkeying around.
2: Oh, wow. Dr. Park! Mr. Peck has a rifle!
4: What? Hey, let me talk to him.
5: Oh, Dad, lower your window!
4: Just a crack. Sir! Sir, don't! Oh, he shot in the air.
9: Yeah, sure. It got their attention, all right.
4: Yeah.
9: Oh, look, they're scattering.
2: Yeah. Oh, except for the one on the hood.
9: Oh, man. Come on.
4: Hey, buddy! Find your own ride!
9: Yeah. Oh, there we go. Yeah, see, that did the trick. There he goes.
2: Oh, there he goes, trying to catch up with his friend.
9: Yeah.
5: Well, that was more fun than a barrel of monkeys.
4: What, not?
2: Well, it beats doing a somersault in a plane across a river filled with piranhas.
5: That is true.
4: Just barely.
5: Oh,
4: wow. Yeah. Now the rain stops? Everyone okay?
2: Perfect. Yep. Yeah, it's a nice cup of tea. Is it tea time?
9: You got a banana scented air freshener in there?
4: I don't know what that was all about. Mm. They wanted me, I'm telling you, okay?
9: Follow me, mate.
4: Lead the way.
9: All right.
4: Here we go.
9: Monkey's on.
2: Something's growling at us.
4: Are the monkeys back? Oh, they want to eat me. I knew it.
5: Whatever's out there sounds different.
2: Yeah.
4: Oh.
2: Oh, I see it. That's a howler monkey. Its howl sounds like a growl.
9: Oh, my.
2: Oh, they're thought to be the loudest land animal in the world.
5: Whoever said that hasn't heard you scream.
12: Your destination is in 100 yards.
4: Oh, okay. Finally.
12: Hello, Kendall. Jonathan, Isaac, Jesse, Sal, and Dr. Hodges. Welcome to Camp Steed.
5: All I see is jungle.
4: Mr. Peck just disappeared around a bend.
2: Oh, Oh, I think I see a break in the trees.
11: Oh, I see it.
2: Yeah, there it is.
5: Oh, nice. They have a bunch of motorhomes.
7: Wow. Awesome.
11: How'd they get them this far into the jungle?
7: Yeah, I like how they're parked in a little half circle around the fire pit. Yes. Like a barrier against the jungle.
13: Yeah, the way the tree curves around them, I don't know, it looks more like the jungle's about to swallow them up.
5: Ooh, something's cooking on a spit over the fire.
13: Looks like a pig.
5: Yeah, maybe?
11: Like a Hawaiian luau.
7: So hungry.
2: Oh, no. That's not a pig. Oh, it's a tapir.
3: Oh, yes. Yes, I have heard that they taste a lot like pork, but they're healthier.
2: No.
3: Much lower saturated fat and cholesterol.
2: But they're so cute.
13: Hey, so are pigs.
11: Good point.
5: Oh, Dad, this guy wants us to park behind the last motorhome, I think.
11: I'll pull up next to the picnic table.
3: Stretch out again.
5: Oh,
14: muscles.
5: I'm just glad to be out of that paint shaker.
14: I feel like I'm still in it.
3: Well, I'm too thrilled to be standing in the middle of the Amazon to care.
7: Good point.
5: You know what? You're right, Doc. I'm whining when I should be... Woohoo! Hello, Amazon! Guess who's back?
3: That's more like it.
2: We're back, Amazon!
15: Yeah, we're back!
16: Don't be our host, guys. Come on.
17: Now that's the sort of enthusiasm I appreciate.
7: Yes.
16: We're all just happy to be back in the Amazon. Such a beautiful and fascinating place.
13: And glad to be finished with the ride that brought us here.
17: I can tell. On both counts. Peck tells me you got into some monkey business.
7: Trust me, it was bananas. I think that was for you.
17: Well, I'll be a monkey's uncle. I didn't know monkeys did such things.
13: I like this guy.
5: Yeah, it's like he's related to you.
15: No, he did say he was a monkey's uncle.
17: You must be Kendall. I'm Sam Steed.
16: Pleasure to finally meet you, Sam.
17: This is Dr. Susan Rankin, and you've already met Peck.
16: Yes, thank you for saving our skins, Mr. Peck.
18: Just Peck.
16: Sam, Dr. Rankin, Peck, my son Jonathan, and Jesse, Stell, Isaac, and Doc.
7: Oh, it's wonderful. Thanks so much for having us.
13: Peck, that is an awesome ATV you have.
18: Isn't it? I can get 70 miles per hour out of it, even on rugged terrain.
13: Is it electric?
18: Yep. Hardly makes a sound.
13: Oh, nice. Jonathan, I am geeking out here. I see that.
3: Dr. Rankin, are you an MD?
15: DMV.
3: Oh, okay.
13: I had no idea you could get a doctorate at the Department of Motor Vehicles.
15: I'm an avian veterinarian. I don't suppose you like birds, do you?
2: Oh! Doc, what do you do?
3: Yes. I practice family medicine.
15: Well, I don't want you to take this the wrong way, but I hope we won't be needing your services.
13: Statistically, better have his medical bag handy at all times.
15: Why is that, Isaac?
13: It seems like we're always breaking, spraining, cutting, or bruising something.
15: Or getting sick. Yeah. I'm sorry to hear that. Maybe you'll fare better this time.
5: Yeah.
15: But Stell, what happened to your arm?
7: Oh, I broke it in Eritrea.
15: The Horn of Africa? Did you see any guadalibuses?
7: Did you know? I don't know, but we did see a lot of birds.
15: Oh, that's wonderful.
13: We saw a lot of things that waddled.
15: Oh, really?
13: You know, honestly, come to think of it, Johan kind of waddled when he walked.
15: Isaac, is that thing hanging from the top of a turkey's beak. On a turkey, it's called a snood. Mm. Other birds have it, too. And a few mammals, like some goats and pigs, often on their throats.
13: Oh, yeah. I think my Nana has one.
15: Isaac!
13: I'm just saying.
15: It's embarrassing. While we're here, I'm hoping to see an Amazonian...

0: Wasn't easy. It took you 7 hours to get here. It took us 7 days. We hired two other drivers and kept having to chainsaw branches and whole trees to widen the trail.
1: That trail was widened? Wow. We barely got through in the SUV.
0: Like I said, it wasn't easy. But we wanted more seclusion than the little villages and logging camps offered.
2: Oh, and I wasn't about to sleep outdoors or in a flimsy tent in the Amazon.
0: None of us wanted to.
2: No.
3: I would have.
0: Peck would have. But, Peck, I mean, haven't you, like, slept in a viper pit? Oh.
3: Near it. The vipers got scared of me and left.
0: That tracks.
1: Okay.
4: What a class. Jonathan, was that a joke?
1: I hope so.
5: Motorhome? That's so much better. Aww, yeah.
1: What is it, Stella?
5: I saw a face in the jungle. It was staring at us.
6: Where? Did you? Oh, it's probably just a monkey. Some of their faces look like...
7: Look, the leaves are moving.
6: Where?
7: What?
6: I'm not trying to. I don't.
5: That's no monkey.
1: That's a human. Hey, you!
0: Oh, it's okay, guys. That's just Davy.
4: What the heck is a Davy?
0: My son. Davy, come say hi. You heard me, young man. Get out of that tree and march yourself over here.
8: Oh, Dad.
0: Now, please. Son!
9: Okay?
0: I'm coming!
8: I'm okay!
6: Thank you.
8: You should have seen her faces. And you thought I was a monkey.
0: Hey, everyone, this is Davy. Davy? Dr. Park, Doc,
10: hello.
0: Jonathan,
10: hello.
0: Isaac, Jesse, and Steve.
11: Hi, nice to meet you.
5: Cheers, mate.
11: And who's that you have there, Davy?
8: This is my teddy bear. His name is Fuzzy.
11: Oh, like Fuzzy Wuzzy, the nursery rhyme?
8: Huh? You know it?
11: Of course. Fuzzy Wuzzy was a bear. Fuzzy Wuzzy had no hair. Fuzzy Wuzzy wasn't very fuzzy.
8: Wuzzy.
11: But your Fuzzy does have fuzz, doesn't he?
8: Mostly. It's kind of splotchy, though. And he's missing an eye.
11: Well, that just means he's gone on a lot of adventures with you.
8: Yeah, he has. I'm glad I still have both of my eyes.
11: Me too. But aren't Fuzzy's arms kind of long for a bear?
8: Well, they're long so he can hang around my neck and I don't have to hold him. See?
11: Oh, nice. It looks like he's giving you a hug.
8: Mm-hmm. I like fuzzy hugs.
11: Oh, me too. I even wrote an article about hugs.
8: A whole story about hugs?
11: Sure, why not? Don't you think hugs are important?
8: I guess. They make me feel good.
11: Right? And did you know that scientists have studied hugging?
8: I thought scientists studied outer space and rockets and stuff.
11: They study everything. You know what they found out about hugs?
8: That you could give yourself a hug, but it's better when two people do it.
11: Or more. But they found out that the perfect hug lasts at least 20 seconds. A hug that long increases oxytocin, which makes you feel happy, and reduces blood pressure so you feel less stress.
8: Whoa. Hey, can I try out with Fuzzy?
11: Yeah.
8: Okay. Ugh. 100, 200.
11: The word hug is from the Old Norse word hugga, which means to give comfort.
8: 7 hug, 1 hugga. I like the word hugga better. 10, 1 hugga. 11, 1 hugga. 15, 1 hugga. 20 seconds is a long time.
11: Oh, 18, 1 hugga.
8: 19, 1 hugga.
11: And 21 hugga. There! Do you feel better?
8: Yeah, I do. You know what? Sometimes Fuzzy gives me even longer huggas, like 1,000 billion huggums.
11: Wow. You know, I kind of have a Fuzzy who hugs me like that.
8: You do?
11: Yeah. His name is God, and he huggas me all the time.
8: Wow. Do you always feel good?
11: I do. Sometimes I forget he's hugging me. But he is.
8: Hey,

0: You know what else Fuzzy can do?
1: Somersaults?
0: No. Look!
2: Don't worry, me happy.
0: Wait.
3: And who's that you have there, Daisy?
0: And he can talk real loud.
4: This is my teddy bear. His name is Fuzzy.
0: See?
1: Oh, that's cool. He has a recorder.
0: You squeeze his paw once to record and stop, and then twice to play back.
1: What happens if you squeeze his foot?
0: Yeah, he just gets mad. Oh. Hey, is this your first time in the Amazon?
1: No, we've been here before.
0: But did you know that parts of the Amazon are rainforest and parts are jungle? It depends on how much ground vegetation there is. Did you know that 9 countries own a part of it, but Brazil owns the most? It owns 60%. Hey, did you know that 350 different ethnic groups live here?
1: Did you know? You know what, Davey? See that boy right there?
0: Jonathan?
1: Right. He would love to hear all about the Amazon.
0: Okay. Hey, Jonathan! Jonathan!
5: Yeah?
0: Hey, did you know that 60 groups of some people call them Indians. They don't have any contact with the outside world.
5: I did know that. Hey, did you know that the canopy, which is about 100 feet off the ground and where more than half the jungle's animals live, is not the top layer of the rainforest?
0: Yeah, it's the emergent layer, where trees 230 feet tall poke through the canopy. Did you know that 56% of the dust that fertilizes the Amazon comes from the Sahara Desert?
5: Yeah.
0: Did you know that on average a new species is discovered in the Amazon
5: every three days? Right.
0: Well, guess what? I know something you don't.
5: What's that?
0: I'm 9 years old.
5: 9? I would have guessed that you were at least 13.
0: 13.
6: He'll demand your attention all day if you let him.
7: He's so adorable.
5: Why, thank you, Stell.
7: I was talking about Davey.
6: I think he is too, Stell. Thank you.
7: Mm-hmm.
5: What is that over there? Did that tree attack you or somehow upset you?
6: No. Oh.
7: Wow.
6: We call that the machete tree. Whenever you're heading into the jungle, feel free to grab one.
5: Ah, sweet. Good idea.
6: All of you must be exhausted.
5: Oh, yes.
6: Jesse, Stell, that motorhome's for you.
7: Oh, I'm so excited.
1: Wow.
6: Kendall, you, Jonathan, Isaac, and Doc are in that one. Hope you don't mind bug beds.
8: Oh, not at all. Thank you, Sam.
6: Good. Davey and I are in that one. Susan is in that one. Mm-hmm. And Peck gets that one.
5: Is that a satellite dish on top of yours, Peck?
9: I'm working on a side project. The dish, when it's angled just right, allows my satellite phone to receive video. I have video cameras mounted in various places.
5: Hmm. In the jungle?
9: Here and there.
10: Well, have they captured anything interesting?
7: Yeah.
9: Not yet. Unless you think monkeys picking lice off each other is interesting.
1: Oh, that's so cool. I mean, that you have jungle cams, not the lice-picking monkeys.
7: Yeah. Is there any footage we can see?
9: I'm afraid that project is classified.
7: Oh,
0: Jonathan.
6: Oh, I'm guessing that Jonathan.
0: What? Be careful of Peck. He is super grouchy.
5: Really?
0: Mm-hmm. Yesterday, I was tossing Fuzzy in the air and catching him, and he landed on Peck's roof. When I went up there to get him, Peck yelled at me and said mean things. I thought he was gonna shoot me.
5: You're right. That is a grouchy thing to do.
0: Every time he goes into a motorhome, he sets his rifle against the wall by the door. I feel like hiding.
5: Do not do that, Davey. Don't ever touch his gun. Ever. I mean it.
0: But
5: no, promise me.
0: I promise.
5: Thank you.
6: Okay, guys. Why don't you move your gear into the motorhomes and settle in a bit? Then we'll meet back at the picnic table for dinner, say, about an hour.
7: Oh, perfect. That sounds good to me.
6: Good.
7: That's us, I guess.
1: Steve, hungry. I don't suppose you have something other than taper for dinner.
6: Oh, are you a vegetarian, Jesse?
1: No, I just,
10: She thinks tapers are too cute to eat.
1: Yeah.
6: Oh, I totally get that. How about we heat up a pizza for you, huh?
1: Oh, that would be wonderful. Thank you.
6: Of course, you're welcome.
0: Jonathan.
5: Yes, Davey?
0: Hey, can I show you something that I found in the jungle?
5: Tell you what, if you help me move the girls' stuff into their motorhome, then I'll come see what you found.
0: Deal!
5: All right.
0: Which ones are the girls?
5: I'll be right there.
11: Come here, Davey. I'll show you.
0: Thank you, Dr. Park. All right.
12: Looks like you got yourself a new buddy, Jonathan.
5: He'd like anyone who listens to him.
1: I think you found your long-lost twin.
5: Why? Because his head is stuffed full of Amazon facts?
1: Look at him. That kid has enough energy to power a small city.
12: Yeah, and I bet he's unstoppable. Whatever he sets his mind to, consider it done.
1: And he's adventurous. The way he was way up in that tree.
5: That's called being a kid.
12: Oh, don't you see it, Jonathan? Someone cloned you while you slept.
5: Well, you did say he's adorable.
12: Did I? Well, maybe we're jumping to conclusions.
1: Yeah, no. Davey's nothing like Jonathan. What were we thinking?
5: No, wait a minute. You obviously saw something I didn't see at first.
1: Nah.
0: Sorry.
5: Coming!
1: Good one, Stell.

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For information about other titles in this outstanding series, please visit our website at ywampublishing.com or call us at 800-922-2143. The picture and news report on Richard that appeared in the newspaper caught the attention of Senator Thomas J. Dodd, Vice Chairman of the Senate Internal Security Subcommittee in Washington, D.C. Senator Dodd asked Richard to give his testimony before the subcommittee. Richard was honored but also mindful of what he had been told before leaving Romania, that he must not speak against the Romanian government, and if he did, he would face serious consequences. But as he thought about it, it became clear to him that he had come to the West to raise awareness of the plight of the persecuted church in communist countries. What better place to do that than before a government committee of the most powerful nation in the West? Richard was amazed that such a committee existed to seek the truth rather than peddle lies, as happened in Romania. Yes, a risk was involved in testifying, but Richard was willing to take it. On Friday morning, May 6, 1966, Richard, accompanied by Sabina, made his way to room 318 of the old Senate office in Washington, D.C. Soon after he arrived, Senator Dodd called the subcommittee meeting to order, welcomed and introduced Richard, and then began questioning him. Richard answered the questions, giving as much detail as possible about the savage torture and persecution he and other prisoners had been subjected to in prison in Romania because of their faith. As the questioning continued, Senator Dodd asked Richard if he was willing to show his scars to the members of the subcommittee. Once again, Richard removed his shirt to reveal the wounds and scars inflicted on his body through torture. As he revealed his torture-ravaged torso, Richard said, "May it be very clear, it is not that I boast with these marks. I show to you the tortured body of my country, of my fatherland, and of my church, and they appeal to the American Christians and to all free men of America to think about our tortured body. And we do not ask you to help us. We ask you only one thing. Do not help our oppressors, and do not praise them. You cannot be a Christian and praise the inquisitors of Christians. That is what I have to say." Richard answered the questions asked by other subcommittee members for an hour and a half before the hearing was gaveled to a close. Room 318 had been filled with reporters from American and international newspapers, along with the subcommittee members. The following day, reports of Richard's testimony before the Senate Internal Security Subcommittee appeared in newspapers around the world. Most of the reports were favorable. The article in the New York Times even carried a photo of Richard showing the committee members his scars. Richard's testimony before the subcommittee was also published by the Senate as a booklet, which became an instant bestseller. This was the kind of exposure of the treatment of Christians in communist countries that Richard had hoped for when he left Romania. Following his appearance before the subcommittee in Washington, D.C., and the subsequent worldwide reporting on his testimony, Richard felt that the United States was the best place for him to be. It was where he could start an organization that would speak up for persecuted Christians in communist countries, not just in Eastern Europe, but also in China, Cuba, and North Korea. In November 1966, Richard, Sabina, and Mihai immigrated to the United States. In early 1967, Richard sat in the living room of his duplex, dictating the story of his treatment by communists onto a reel-to-reel tape recorder. Sabina sat by his side. Together they wept as they relived the nightmare of persecution and torture they had endured over the previous 23 years. By now, Richard and Sabina, along with Mihai and his new wife Judith,
were living in Southern California. Judith had her own story to tell. She had been raised in a traditional Jewish home in Bucharest, where she met Mihai and the Wormbrands several times before emigrating from Romania with her family to Israel in 1961 at the age of 16. In Israel, she had a chance meeting with the Levies. Isaac Levy was one of the thugs who had harassed Richard and his congregation after Richard spoke out at the Congress of the Cults in 1945. Isaac became a Christian and later married Annika King's mother after her husband, the hypnotist doctor, died. The Levies were strong members of the underground church before moving to Israel. The couple befriended Judith in Israel and shared the gospel with her. Judith became a Christian and set out for missionary school in Germany. She wrote to Mihai occasionally, and he invited her to visit him in Paris, where the two fell in love. In California on December 20, 1966, Mihai Wormbrand and Judith Tesler were married. The extended Wormbrand family had one mission: to tell the world what was happening behind the curtain of communism and bring aid to those who suffered there. To help accomplish this, they set up an organization which they named Jesus to the Communist World. They used their first $100 donation to start a monthly newsletter. 500 copies of the first edition were printed and sent out to anyone they had met along the way and to friends of friends. "Read it and pass it on" was printed in large letters on the front of every copy. Richard hoped the newsletter would be another step in reaching the world on behalf of those Christians who had no voice. The story Richard dictated onto the reel-to-reel tape recorder was turned into a book titled Tortured for Christ, which also became an instant bestseller. Through the newsletter and the book, the eyes of many were opened to what was happening to Christians in communist lands. Soon, churches began to inquire about how they could help. Richard and Sabina began traveling extensively, telling Christians in churches and at rallies what they could do to help. Richard also challenged idealistic young communists in free countries to think about what life would be like under a communist regime. He told anyone who would listen, "Don't think you have only a few communists in your country. That's what we thought in Romania, and look what happened to us. The free world is full of small, dedicated communist groups waiting for their day to seize power. They will never give up. Communism is like a tiger. You can play with a small tiger, but do not be fooled. When it grows up, it will eat you." Following the success of Tortured for Christ, Richard wrote another book, In God's Underground, giving more details of his life under communism. Around the world, Christian youth groups, Sunday schools, and women's groups began raising money to support the ministry of Jesus to the communist world. With this money, the organization bought printing presses and published gospel booklets in many languages. They printed thousands of copies of the Gospels in Korean to be attached to balloons that would be released on the border between South and North Korea. The wind would carry the gospel-laden balloons far into North Korea. Before long, 250,000 scripture portions had been sent to North Korea in this way. Meanwhile, Bibles were smuggled into communist countries in false-bottom suitcases or were dropped from airplanes. Some were sealed in plastic bags and dropped overboard from boats in international waters, where the current would take them and wash them up on the shores of China, Siberia, and Cuba. Radio stations around the world began beaming the message of hope in 50 languages, and large portions of the Bible were read at dictation speed over the airwaves so that anyone listening could write down the words. During this time, the extended Wormbrand family was changing and growing too. In 1970, Mihai, who now went by the Americanized name Michael, became an ordained Lutheran pastor. Then, on June 12, 1972, Judith gave birth to a daughter, whom they named Amelie.
Richard and Sabina divided their time between working with Jesus to the communist world in the United States, writing books, and preaching around the world. When he spoke, Richard drew large crowds, which sometimes were hostile to his message. In Basel, Switzerland, Richard was preaching to a packed auditorium of 4,000 people when Communist Party youth stormed the place, chanting and raising their fists in the communist salute. Police had to use tear gas to break up the protest. Although the Romanian authorities had not, as far as Richard knew, tried to have him killed or kidnapped and returned to the country, during 1972, Romania's communist government declared publicly that the duty of the church is to fight against Wormbrand. As the years went by, Richard expanded the focus of his ministry to include communist guerrillas who were terrorizing Christians in much of Central and South America. Then, to encompass those Christians who were being persecuted and killed by Muslim extremists in Somalia, Ethiopia, South Yemen, Iraq, Angola, and Mozambique, the ministry's name was changed from Jesus to the Communist World to Voice of the Martyrs, VOM. In 1977, Richard turned 68, an age at which many men thought of retiring. But not Richard, who felt he was just getting going. In October that year, Judith gave birth to a son, Alex. Richard was spurred on in his ministry through the 1970s and 1980s by the growth of communism and persecution around the world. In 1975, communist North Vietnam overran South Vietnam to form a united communist country. The same year, the communist Khmer Rouge took control of Cambodia, Vietnam's neighbor. Their rule of Cambodia was brutal. They isolated the country from all foreign influences. Schools, hospitals, and factories were closed. Banking was abolished. All religions were outlawed. Private property was confiscated, and the people were relocated from urban areas to collective farms in the countryside to work as forced laborers. Over 1.5 million people either were executed by the Khmer Rouge or died of starvation. In the West, Cambodia became known as the Killing Fields. Then in 1979, the Soviet Union invaded Afghanistan. At the same time, children in the Soviet Union were being placed in psychiatric asylums for refusing to deny Christ. In Eastern Bloc countries, including Romania, economies had stagnated. Everything there seemed to be in short supply as people tried desperately to make ends meet. It wasn't just the communists who were persecuting Christians. In Islamic Iran, Christians were being imprisoned and hanged for their faith. All of this kept Richard and Voice of the Martyrs busy doing all the ministry they could to reach out in practical ways and telling Westerners about the plight of their Christian brothers and sisters in other countries. As Cambodian Christians sought to flee the communist onslaught in their country, VOM supplied rice to keep them from starving. In Mozambique, VOM provided canoes, food, and clothing so that starving Christians could travel and share the gospel with their communist enemies. VOM also began underground printing presses in a number of communist countries, 6 of them in China, where they printed hymnals, copies of the Gospels, and Christian books. On March 24, 1989, Richard celebrated his 80th birthday. Several weeks later, in April, a student-led demonstration began in Tiananmen Square in Beijing, China. The students called for democracy, greater accountability from China's leaders, freedom of the press, and freedom of speech. For 1.5 months, the protest went on, with up to 1 million people gathering in the square to demonstrate. Then, on June 4, 1989, the Chinese government moved to repress the protest, sending in troops armed with assault rifles and tanks to disperse the crowd. By the time the demonstration was suppressed, an estimated 1,000 protesters had been massacred in Tiananmen Square. Once again,
Richard watched as the iron fist of communism quashed those who disagreed with its ideology. He could only imagine the reprisals that would follow. How many young Chinese men and women would be thrown into prison to be tortured and persecuted for their beliefs, as the communists had done to him in Romania? While China's communist government was cracking down on its citizens, something different was beginning to happen in the Eastern Bloc countries. It was something Richard for years had been praying would happen. In March 1985, Mikhail Gorbachev had become the leader of the Soviet Union. He took over a country whose economy was a mess. Economic and political reforms were desperately needed, and Gorbachev introduced these reforms in the form of glasnost and perestroika. He was hoping that the reforms would help the Soviet Union become more prosperous and productive. Glasnost was intended to make the country more open politically. The remaining vestiges of Stalinist repression, such as book banning and the ever-present secret police, were swept aside. Political prisoners were released, newspapers were permitted to print criticism of the government, and political parties, besides the Communist Party, were permitted to participate in elections. Perestroika was supposed to revive the Soviet economy. Gorbachev believed that private initiative would lead to economic innovation. As a result, individuals and cooperatives were allowed to own businesses, and workers were given the right to strike for better wages and conditions. Gorbachev also announced that Soviet troops would be withdrawn from Afghanistan, and that he would reduce the Soviet military presence in Eastern Bloc countries. This, coupled with the glasnost reforms, had a huge impact, sparking peaceful revolutions in Eastern Bloc countries. In 1989, non-communist trade unionists from the Solidarity Movement in Poland bargained with the communist government for the free election of the president and 35% of the members of parliament. In Hungary, the government allowed free association and assembly and opened the country's borders with the West. On November 9, 1989, Richard, like so many others in the West, watched his television in wonderment as the Berlin Wall, the most visible symbol of the communist division of Europe, was torn down and East Germans swarmed to the West. Later that month, Czechoslovakia's communist government was overthrown. A new wind of freedom was sweeping across Eastern Europe. It soon blew into Romania, where thousands of people began protesting the oppressive communist regime. Nicolae Ceausescu ordered the protest repressed, and the army and police fired into the crowd of protesters, killing dozens of people. But the protesters persisted, and the soldiers soon came over to their side. In the face of the ongoing protest, Ceausescu was forced to flee Bucharest, but was arrested by the army in the countryside. An interim government was set up and a trial quickly held. On December 25, 1989, Nicolae Ceausescu and his wife were executed. It was almost too much for Richard to comprehend. His homeland, at last, was throwing off the shackles of 45 years of communist rule. Romania's borders were opened, and within a few days, Voice of the Martyrs workers sent semi-trucks filled with aid across the border. In Bucharest, workers set up a Christian bookstore, which they named Stephanus Bookstore, and stocked it with books and Bibles. 3 months later, it had sold 20,000 books and 300,000 Bibles. On May 14, 1990, the airplane carrying 81-year-old Richard Wurmbrand and 77-year-old Sabina Wurmbrand touched down at Otopeni Airport in Bucharest. The couple had been away from their homeland for 25 years. A large crowd of old friends and new faces had gathered to meet them as they deplaned. It was wonderful for them all to be able to embrace one another openly in public and sing hymns together in the airport terminal. Although overwhelmed by the welcome, Richard couldn't help but think of all the people not there to greet him, those who had been killed by the Nazis and the communists.
As they were driven into the city, Richard noted that even the architecture had changed in the time he had been away. Nicolae Ceaușescu had leveled a great swath of Bucharest in order to build enormous government buildings and housing blocks modeled after the concrete monstrosities built in Pyongyang, North Korea. The Jewish people were gone too. Many were dead, while others had immigrated to Israel. When Richard left Romania, about 150,000 Jews were living in the country. Now, only 9,000 remained. In Bucharest, Richard was widely received, preaching in many churches and even on public television. When he spoke, his message was always the same. Although it was understandable to hate communism and all it had done to Romania, Christians must never hate the communist person. God calls Christians to reach out to all people in love, to turn the other cheek to those who have persecuted them. Richard told his audiences how he and Sabina had helped Nazi workers get back to Germany after the Soviets entered Romania in 1944. He asked others to extend that same compassion to communists now so that the true power of the gospel could be clearly seen at work. Richard felt most at home in the VOM bookstore, where many people came to see him. Soon after Richard arrived in Romania, the bookstore manager took him to an area the government allowed them to use for book storage. It was located in a lower basement beneath what was called Ceaușescu's Palace, the massive new building in the heart of the city built to house Romania's government. Among the hundreds of structures that had been demolished to make way for the new building was Uranus Prison. As Richard descended the steps to the basement, he realized that the prison dungeon was still intact and was being led to the cell in which he had been kept in solitary confinement for nearly 3 years. He was astonished to find stacks of his books in the cell. Richard knew it was more than a coincidence. It was God's way of telling him that he had been at work all along, that Richard's faith and patience had paid off. The wheel of life and hope had turned, not just a little, but completely. Richard thought of his torturers over the years who had told him communism would last forever. Then he called to mind Isaiah 40, verse 8. The grass withers, the flower fades, but the word of our God will stand forever. Following their trip to Romania, Richard and Sabina returned to the United States. From there, Richard watched as change continued to sweep across the communist countries of Eastern Europe. On April 29, 1991, the old Communist People's Republic of Albania was dissolved and the Democratic Republic of Albania founded. Then, on December 25, 1991, exactly 2 years after Romanian communist leader Nicolae Ceaușescu and his wife were executed, Mikhail Gorbachev resigned as president of the Soviet Union. The following day, the Soviet Union officially broke up and ceased to exist. In the wake of this change, Voice of the Martyrs moved in, opening a Christian bookstore in Moscow and distributing over 1 million illustrated New Testaments to children in Albania, Romania, Moldavia, Russia, Ukraine, and Bulgaria. The organization also kept its focus on other suffering and persecuted Christians. In the United States, Christians donated thousands of used Bibles and Christian books that were sent to Nigeria, where hundreds of churches had been destroyed by Muslims. In March 1995, Richard turned 86. By now, both he and Sabina were experiencing significant health problems. Richard needed to spend more time in bed as old injuries from his mistreatment and torture in prison caused his spine to deteriorate. Sabina was diagnosed with stomach cancer. She underwent surgery for the cancer and slowly regained her strength. Despite their health issues, Richard and Sabina returned to Romania for the official opening of VOM's Agape Children's Home, where orphans and street children could be cared for in a loving Christian environment. Back home in Southern California, Sabina looked after Richard as his health continued to deteriorate.
However, in 2000, she suffered a relapse of her stomach cancer and died on August 11th that year at age 87. Richard was too ill to attend her funeral, but 1,500 other people gathered to bid farewell to the woman who had stood staunchly at his side for 64 years. 6 months later, on February 17, 2001, Richard died peacefully. 50 years had passed since he was taken to the death room at Turgal Achna Prison, where he was expected to be dead within days. Richard was buried beside Sabina at Rose Hills Cemetery in Whittier, California. Engraved on his tombstone are the words from Luke's Gospel, "Why seek ye the living among the dead?" Around the world, memorial services were held for Richard, and his obituary appeared in many national newspapers. More important, his words continued to be carried across the world in the 20 books he wrote during his lifetime. At the time of his death, millions of copies of them were in print, and they had been translated into 75 languages. In 2006, Romanian television conducted a vote to discover who Romanians considered to be the 100 greatest Romanians of all time. When the votes were tallied, Richard Wurmbrand was number 5 on the list. The life of the man who had served Christ unswervingly and suffered greatly for his faith had indeed deeply impacted his fellow countrymen. We hope you've enjoyed Richard Wurmbrand, Love Your Enemies, by Janet and Jeff Benge. 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
1: With SRN News, I'm Keith Peters in Washington. Several Maine Democrats are jockeying to replace Graham Plantner as the nominee to take on Republican Senator Susan Collins in November. Correspondent Laura Winters reports.
2: A lot of uncertainty in both Democrat and Republican circles in Maine as Democrats look to replace Graham Plantner on the ticket now that he's dropped out, and Republicans are left to wonder who Susan Collins will be running against and what their new strategy will be. Collins is trying to win a sixth term in the Senate in a state that voted for Kamala Harris back in 2024. Democrats have until July 27th to declare a new candidate. Laura Winters reporting.
1: There's more fighting in the Middle East as the U.S. and Iran intensify their conflict.
3: U.S. President Donald Trump had threatened to begin targeting infrastructure in Iran over its continued attacks on ships trying to go through the Strait of Hormuz through a route around Oman to the south. Missile alert sirens went off in Bahrain, Kuwait, and Qatar this morning as Iran retaliated. There's no word on if there's any damage in those Gulf countries, but it just shows how everything is escalating, and this interim deal to try to end the war now looks increasingly at risk.
1: Correspondent John Gambrell reporting. The defendant in Charlie Kirk's killing told his roommate he wishes he hadn't done it. The day after the conservative activist was shot in the neck while speaking to a crowd at Utah Valley University, that according to a recording played in court Thursday. Lance Twiggs, who is also suspect Tyler Robinson's romantic partner, described the interaction with Robinson at their apartment in an interview with law enforcement that was aired by prosecutors. On Wall Street, the Dow by 139 points. This is SRN News.
4: Foundations of Freedom, a look at America's founding principles and the leaders who shaped our nation.
5: When Abraham Lincoln was elected president in 1860, America stood on the edge of collapse. Over the next 4 years, the Civil War claimed more than 700,000 lives and tested whether our republic could endure. As the war drew to a close, Lincoln looked beyond victory. He looked toward healing. In his second inaugural address, he challenged the nation, "Let us strive on to bind up the nation's wounds, to achieve and cherish a just and lasting peace." Lincoln understood that preserving the greatest experiment in self-government required more than winning a war. It required the character to restore what had been broken. More than 160 years later, America still faces division. The question is not whether we'll disagree. The question is whether we still have the wisdom and the character to heal together.
1: Here's the Wall Street Business Report.
6: Mortgage interest rates have inched up again.
7: Mortgage buyer Freddie Mac says the average rate on a 30-year mortgage rose this week to 6.49%. It's now back to where it was 2 weeks ago. When mortgage rates rise, it can add hundreds of dollars a month in costs to a home loan, reducing home buyers' purchasing power. Mortgage rates have been mostly trending higher for months. Higher oil prices due to the war with Iran raised expectations for hotter inflation, pushing up the long-term bond yields that influence mortgage rates. The trend has contributed to lackluster home sales this year. I'm Alex Vega.
6: Meta says it's investing more than $9 billion to build its first artificial intelligence data center in Canada at its largest outside the United States. That facility is set to be built in Sturgeon County, Alberta. Officials say they've created a regulatory framework that welcomes such investments. On Wall Street at the close, the Dow was up 139 points. For the Wall Street Business Report, I'm Bob Agnew.
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10: 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And I would say, According to one philosopher who wrote the following, none are more hopelessly enslaved than those who falsely believe they are free. 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
12: This is It Is Written. I'm John Bradshaw. Thanks for joining me. Several years ago, one of the world's most well-known magicians performed an illusion in which 13 randomly chosen audience members were somehow sensationally transported from the stage in the front of the audience to the back of the theater in which the magician was performing. Of course, the audience was amazed. But one night at the MGM Grand in Las Vegas, Nevada, one of the chosen 13 was apparently injured during the trick, and he sued the entertainer, unsuccessfully as it turned out. But the entertainer was forced to reveal the secret of his illusion in court. And of course, it was no surprise. No, the magician was not really able to miraculously transport 13 people from one end of a theater to another. While a magician might be able to mesmerize the senses, there's actually no power in a magician to cause people to disappear and reappear. A magician's just a clever entertainer. So who can do the impossible, the miraculous, the supernatural? The Bible says that in the beginning, God created the heavens and the earth. The same book talks about a global flood. It talks about an entire people group walking out of a country across the floor of a sea as the waters of that huge body of water part to let them through. For 40 years, those same people were miraculously fed by manna, which just appeared on the ground 6 mornings a week before evanescing with the rising of the sun. The Bible talks about water coming from a rock, a virgin giving birth, water turning into juice, people walking on water, a fisherman catching a fish with a coin in its mouth, and more, with the most impressive claim of all being that the dead are raised to life. And an entertainer claims that he transported 13 people from the front of a theater to the back. If you can't believe the entertainer, then how can you believe an ancient book that claims that people will one day soon be transported from earth to heaven, a place, by the way, that you and I have not seen? It all comes down to one simple little word. And we're going to look at that word as we continue our series, Great Chapters of the Bible. Hebrews chapter 11 deals with the subject of faith. And the chapter opens by defining faith. This is Hebrews chapter 11 and verse 1. Now, faith is the substance of things hoped for, the evidence of things not seen. There's a lot about the Bible that we don't or cannot see. There's plenty in the Bible for which you would say that we don't have what you call proof or evidence. No one was there at creation. Neither of us has been to heaven and met God. I don't personally know a single soul who was there when Jesus died on the cross. Now, that's not to say there's no scientific evidence for creation or that the resurrection didn't happen. There is, and it did. But ultimately, you've got to take someone else's word for the reality of creation, for the virgin birth, for the resurrection of Jesus. Now, fortunately, that someone else is God. The evidence for things we haven't seen, the substance of our hope is faith. The basis of this hope is simply found in the source of all creation, God's Word. Through faith, we understand that the worlds were framed by the Word of God, so that the things which are seen were not made of things which do appear. Hebrews 11:3. The Apostle Paul, who many believe authored the book of Hebrews, tells us in his letter to the Romans that faith comes by hearing and hearing by the word of God, Romans 10:17. The ability of God to perform any of his promises is found in the word itself. The substance of things hoped for is believing what God says and believing that what he says will come to pass. In Matthew chapter 8, a centurion came to Jesus and he said something, well, if you read this thing through, it is remarkable what the centurion said to Jesus. Lord, my servant is lying at home, paralyzed, dreadfully tormented. And Jesus said to him, I will come and heal him. The centurion answered and said, Lord, I am not worthy that you should come under my roof, but only speak a word and my servant will be healed. For I also am a man under authority, having soldiers under me. And I say to this one, go, and he goes. To another, come, and he comes. And to my servant, do this, and he does it. When Jesus heard it, he marveled and said to those who followed, assuredly, I say to you, I have not found such great faith, not even in Israel. Great faith. The centurion wanted his servant healed. He wanted the Lord to do it. But when Jesus said, I will come and do it, the centurion said, no, no, speak the word only and it shall be done. Now, what did the centurion expect would heal his servant? The word only. Cultivating true faith is the essence of Hebrews 11. And that's never dependent upon our feelings, emotions, or circumstances. True faith is found in the all-powerful, assuring, and eternal word of God. The Bible says, so shall my word be that goes forth from my mouth. It shall not return to me void, but it shall accomplish what I please, and it shall prosper in the thing for which I sent it. That's Isaiah 55:11. If God inspired the writing of the Bible, and he did, and if, as Titus 1 verse 2 says, God cannot lie, and he cannot, then trusting God's promises is always the right thing to do and will bring enormous blessings into your life. And God has given us a goldmine of beautiful promises that can help us in every time of need. The promises written in God's word are for you. So take the time to read or study the Bible and you'll find those promises from Genesis to Revelation. Remember them, write them down, claim them, and have faith that God will do what he says he will do. Hebrews 11 chronicles the tests and victories of men and women that believed in God's word in spite of their circumstances. And although many of them were weak and faulty people, they were champions because of their unwavering faith in God. I want to encourage you to cultivate faith. No, I want to encourage you to cultivate great faith. You absolutely can, because faith in God isn't faith in yourself. It isn't faith in your faith. And it isn't faith in your willpower. Faith takes God at his word and believes that the God who calmed a storm on a lake can calm the storm in your life. That the God who healed 10 lepers can bring healing today to you or your loved one. That the God who says he will supply all your needs will actually do so. And why? Because he is God and he has promised that he will. So who are the great heroes of faith mentioned in Hebrews 11? Some of them might surprise you. And how do they manifest faith in God? We'll find out in just a moment.
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12: Thanks for joining me on It Is Written as we continue our series, Great Chapters of the Bible. Hebrews 11 is a monumental chapter on cultivating faith. Let's look at verse 6. But without faith, it is impossible to please him. For he that cometh to God must believe that he is, and that he is a rewarder of them that diligently seek him. In order to please God, it's necessary to believe in God, that he is sovereign, the potter as opposed to the clay, the eternal one. We're to believe that he is, that he exists. And logically, if we believe in God, we'd expect him to be true to his word. That's faith. Expecting God to be true to his word, which means that God is looking to people to be more than surface believers, to do more than simply assent that there's a God. What God models here is living faith. The heroes of faith in Hebrews 11 were people who were in close contact with God, who were truly connected to God, who based their faith on the word of God. They let God into their lives and, in spite of their shortcomings, surrendered their lives to him. Now, keep in mind, we're not talking about fuzzy faith, weak faith. We are talking about living faith, not just going through the motions, not

You are calling God a liar. Wonder if you've thought about it like that. God says he spoke the world into existence. So if you say, no, I think we are here because of evolution or some such thing, you are declaring that you don't believe God. But faith tells us that we were made in the image of God by God. The writer then mentions Abel, who brought his offering to God by faith, and Enoch, who was taken to heaven without seeing death. Both individuals were people of faith. They lived according to God's word. And then verse 7. By faith, Noah, being warned of God of things not seen as yet, moved with fear, prepared an ark to the saving of his house, by the which he condemned the world and became heir of the righteousness which is by faith. So why is this a great example of faith? Well, it had never rained when Noah started building the ark. For 120 years, Noah went about his work, and it's clear he met opposition from his contemporaries. How do we know that? Well, none of them joined him on the ark, only his family. At a time when science suggested it wouldn't rain, in the face of rejection, in a world that was profoundly wicked, according to the book of Genesis, there was evil continually, and the world was filled with violence. You read that in Genesis 6. Noah stuck to his task out of love for God. To build an ark to survive a rainstorm when there'd never been rain? Now that's faith. And why did Noah do it? Because God asked him to. That's why. And that's faith. God told Noah about the wickedness of the world, that he planned to destroy it, that Noah was to build an ark and bring animals into it. Noah's response is stated simply in Genesis 6:22. Thus did Noah, according to all that God commanded him, so did he. Why would Noah do something so incredibly extreme? Simple answer, faith. Noah took his direction from God. What God said was paramount to Noah. God spoke, Noah acted accordingly, by faith. The faith chapter then mentions Abraham, who, like Noah, did something unlikely. Living in Mesopotamia, Abraham uprooted his home and his family and went to, well, at the time, he wasn't sure just where he was going. This is Hebrews 11 and verse 8. By faith, Abraham, when he was called to go out into a place which he should after receive for an inheritance, obeyed. And he went out, not knowing whither he went. Notice how God connects faith with obedience. Faith in God will lead you to honor and obey God. It isn't faith that motivates you to rebel against the God of heaven. Then, two more examples of faith concerning Abraham and his family. Hebrews 11:11. By faith, Sarah herself also received strength to conceive seed. And she bore a child when she was past the age, because she judged him faithful who had promised. If you recall the story, you'll know that both Abraham and Sarah found the idea of Sarah giving birth to be preposterous. Who'd ever heard of such a thing? She was an elderly woman. Writing to the Romans, Paul described Sarah's womb as being dead. But ultimately, she didn't let the seeming impossibility of her situation cause her to disbelieve God or to doubt that what God said he could do, he could do. And against all odds, Sarah gave birth to a baby boy that she named Isaac. Now, right about now, you might be thinking, faith? Sarah? How much faith did she have when she laughed at God's suggestion? When she proposed that Abraham get together with her servant and have a child that way? Well, right, there is that, I suppose. But Hebrews 11 isn't the lack of faith chapter. One of the things that makes this chapter so encouraging is that it speaks of people who didn't always get it right. They grew in faith. Sarah certainly did. Good old Abraham, the great man of faith, lied about the identity of his wife, claiming Sarah was his sister, would have ruined everything if God hadn't intervened. And that's a key of this whole chapter. These heroes of faith were regular people. They were people who made mistakes, but they didn't let those mistakes turn them away from following God. Remember, their faith was in God, not in themselves. And we see that God works well with faulty people, patiently growing them. Now that tells us that if God can work with Abraham and Sarah in spite of their

laws, and with people like Samson, who God mentions in Hebrews 11 in spite of his checkered history, and with Rahab and Jephthah and others, if God can work with them, then God can certainly work with you and those you love. Now, you can grow your faith. I've got more examples of great faith coming right up.

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3: If you have a question, we'd love to find an answer for you from the Bible. Line Upon Line from It Is Written TV. He's been called the Father of the Faithful. Even though his life didn't always give evidence of great faith, the Bible says that Abraham was strong in faith. Join me on location in Israel for Man of Faith. You'll discover lessons on faith and discover how you can be a person of real faith in the God of heaven. What is faith? The Bible says without faith it is impossible to please God, and God's people in earth's last days are described as having faith, the faith of Jesus. Man of faith. Abraham, a flawed man, a faulty man, a man prone to make mistakes. Abraham, the father of the faithful. Learn how you can have faith, real faith. Grow your faith. Don't miss Man of Faith on It Is Written TV. Thanks for joining me on It Is Written. Hebrews 11 really is one of the great chapters of the Bible. Now, that's not to say that the other 1188 chapters of the Bible are not great, but Hebrews 11 is one of the truly epic chapters of the Bible, not only because of the accounts of the faith of many of the luminaries of the Old Testament, but because there's so much to be learned from what the chapter says. People preparing for eternity want to grow their faith. Faith is something we ought to know something about. The Bible tells us salvation comes by grace through faith in Ephesians 2 verse 8. Jesus asked a searching question about faith in Luke 18, 8 when he asked if he would find faith on the earth when he returned to the earth. And in the book of Revelation, those who are described as the saved at the end of time are said to keep the commandments of God and the faith of Jesus. The faith of Joseph is mentioned in Hebrews 11, 22. By faith, Joseph, when he died, made mention of the departing of the children of Israel and gave commandment concerning his bones. So why was that an example of faith? Well, look at Genesis 50, 24 and 25. And Joseph said to his brethren, I am dying, but God will surely visit you and bring you out of this land to the land of which he swore to Abraham, to Isaac, and to Jacob. Then Joseph took an oath from the children of Israel, saying, God will surely visit you, and you shall carry up my bones from here. Israel had been in Egypt for years, but here was Joseph telling his people that in spite of appearances, there was absolutely no question in his mind that the children of Israel would exit Egypt and make it to the land promised them by God. You see, that's faith. Believing what God has said simply because God has said it. Joseph was saying, as grim as things look, I believe we're getting out of here because God has said so. And then Moses is discussed in Hebrews 11. First, his parents' faith in preserving Moses' life. They had faith that God would save their baby boy. Then this, Hebrews 11, 24 and 25. By faith, Moses, when he was come to years, refused to be called the son of Pharaoh's daughter, choosing rather to suffer affliction with the people of God than to enjoy the pleasures of sin for a season. Again, this is interesting because the way Moses got away from Pharaoh's household was hardly a prime example of faith in God. He took a man's life. But he identified with God's people after years of being raised in Pharaoh's household. He had everything a person could want in this world, but he chose the service of God. And notice the phrase, rather than enjoying the pleasures of sin for a season. Now that's worth remembering. You might find sin pleasurable, enjoyable, but it's for a season. It's temporary. Faith in God is forever. And Moses understood that. Verse 27. By faith he forsook Egypt, not fearing the wrath of the king, for he endured as seeing him who is invisible. He lived by faith. Experiences like the one he had with the burning bush would have fueled his faith. Moses endured. He hung in there with God. When Israel was stubborn, he clung to God. When they worshipped a golden calf, Moses turned to God. When there was rebellion, Moses fell on his face before God. Faith endures. It doesn't quit because faith knows that God doesn't quit. Faith is easy when life is good, but when there's an accident or a loss or a death or a betrayal or a financial collapse or a job loss or an illness, what then? That's when faith reminds you that God is still on his throne, that his promises are still real and reliable no matter what. Faith believes and trusts in spite of circumstances and appearances because it recognizes that nothing changes God and that his word is always true. Let's look together in Hebrews 11 and verse 28. By faith he kept the Passover and the sprinkling of blood, lest he who destroyed the firstborn should touch them. That's right. God said, if you do this, you'll be protected from the plagues and the destroying angel will pass over you. Their faith in God was demonstrated by their actions. Faith is an action word. It moves you to act, to live out, to demonstrate your faith. Verse 29, by faith they passed through the Red Sea as by dry land, whereas the Egyptians, attempting to do so, were drowned. God told them to walk across the seafloor. Reason might have said that was crazy. But God's leading was clear and they acted upon God's word. Next verse references the fall of Jericho. Same principle. Who in the world would expect a military victory when the plan of attack is to walk around a city and shout? But that's faith. Faith doesn't ask what seems likely. Faith asks what God has said, what God has promised, and believes that. And the Bible writer rounds out the chapter with this soaring passage, starting in verse 32. And what more shall I say? For the time would fail me to tell of Gideon and Barak and Samson and Jephthah, also of David and Samuel and the prophets, who through faith subdued kingdoms, worked righteousness, obtained promises, stopped the mouths of lions, quenched the violence of fire, escaped the edge of the sword, out of weakness were made strong, became valiant in battle, turned to flight the armies of the aliens. Women received their dead raised to life again. Others were tortured, not accepting deliverance, that they might obtain a better resurrection. Still others had trial of mockings and scourgings, yes, and of chains and imprisonment. They were stoned, they were sawn in two, were tempted, were slain with the sword. They wandered about in sheepskins and goatskins, being destitute, afflicted, tormented, of whom the world was not worthy. They wandered in deserts and mountains, in dens and caves of the earth. In all, at least 15 people of faith are mentioned by name, while others, such as Daniel and his three friends, are referred to. From the flood to the Exodus, from martyrs to people resurrected, everyone, every experience was a manifestation of faith. Ordinary people who did or experienced extraordinary things because they had simple faith that God could do what he said he could do. So how is it with you? How's faith working out in your life? When you take time to know God, you'll be convinced that he's all he says he is and that he can do all he says he can do. The centurion was convinced. Noah was convinced. So were Abraham and Sarah. Eventually, and David and Gideon and Samuel, they believed, they trusted, they expected God to come through. They saw God do amazing things. It wasn't easy, but no one ever said that faith is all plain sailing. Let God work for you. Know his promises, believe them, and expect God to do great things in your life. As Jesus said in Mark 11:22, have faith in God.
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3: 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Let's pray together now. Father in heaven, I pray that you'd increase our faith. Thank you for the examples of these great men and women of old, recorded in Scripture as having had faith, having trusted you, having believed in you, having expected you to do what you say you would do. Dear Lord, grow us, bring us to your word as we read your promises and the stories of what you did of old. Develop in us a steadfast faith, a solid belief that you truly are a rewarder of those who diligently seek you. We thank you today for the gift of faith. Find it in our lives. We pray and thank you. In Jesus' name, amen. Thanks so much for joining me. I'm looking forward to seeing you again next time. Until then, remember, it is written, man shall not live by bread alone, but by every word that proceeds from the mouth of God.
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6: Some people are afraid of God, but Jesus said that God and he were alike. If you've seen one, you've seen the other. And Jesus demonstrated love for people. He tried to draw them in. Not pull them in, draw them in. Now, there's a difference. Let me illustrate what the devil's like. We are all aware how corn pickers have pulled people into them. People are wiser now, but earlier guys would see a corn stalk stuck in the machine and think, well, I'll just pull that out. So they'd grab a hold of the stalk, and before they could let go, the machine would pull them in between the rollers, sometimes multiple limbs. And they'd be stuck there until somebody came and got them out. Well, that's what the devil does. He'll tempt you to grab onto some habit which you think you can let go of, and before you know it, he's pulled you in hook, line, and sinker. In those times, you can call on Jesus because he cares about you. This is Rod Bieber with Seed Time and Harvest.
7: You know, there's two kinds of people. Ones that find rules restrictive and they choose to ignore the signs of the rules that have been established. Then there's those that follow the rules to a T so much that they can't even enjoy life to its fullest. But, you know, I've learned to appreciate the rules a little more since I've become a parent. I just want to keep my kids safe and out of trouble. And one doesn't get more love than the other just because one chooses to follow the rules. And God is a lot like that. He just wants what's best for us. He has rules he wants us to follow. The problem is that we think that by following the rules, that we're gonna somehow get more love or acceptance. I identify with this verse I found in the Bible. It says, no one can be declared righteous in his sight by observing the law. Rather, through the law, we become conscious of sin. So what that boils down to is, the rules are there to protect us, not condemn us. God just doesn't want us getting hurt. However, when we do mess up, because we will, God's right there to help us up and get us back on our feet again. So let this be your words of hope. You're free. God's rules aren't there to restrict you. God is for you. There's nothing you can possibly do to make God love you more. So get out and enjoy life fully, because he just wants to enjoy it with you.

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1: Welcome to the Meaningful Signs of the Times program, which is sponsored by the Guthrie Center Seventh-day Adventist Church. My name is Pastor Steve, and I will be your host for this journey into the Bible. The Bible is infinite in its wisdom and knowledge. And as we go through this journey together, you may not agree with everything that I say, so I encourage you to be like the faithful Bereans who searched the scriptures to see if what Paul was saying was true. And it's a good idea to have your Bible handy, as we will cite many Bible references. And if you need a transcript of this message, you can contact me at pastorsteve@netins.net. I will repeat this address at the end of the message. Our program is modeled after the sons of Issachar, a tribe of Israel, with the commendation that they understood the signs of the times. As our name suggests, we are very interested in the second coming or advent of Jesus. While there are many teachings on the specific signs, which can cause fear and concern, our intention is to educate people on the nature of the signs so they can be prepared for what is happening and will happen in the world prior to the return of Christ. In other words, we want to provide useful applications that can benefit each person's life. Our program today is titled, Jesus, the Word of God. The series that I'm starting involves an exploration into seven aspects of the ministry of Jesus while he was on the earth. These seven aspects reveal the character of God that Jesus was reflecting to humanity. Jesus, as the Word of God, was portraying his divine origin, as stated in John chapter 1, verse 1. In the beginning, before all time, was the Word, Christ, and the Word was with God, and the Word was God himself. The divinity of Jesus is clearly stated for all to recognize and to set aside all debate over his origin. Jesus was God in the flesh, and he referred to his divine relationship with the Father in the following references. Matthew chapter 11, verse 27. All things have been delivered to me by my Father, and no one knows the Son except the Father, nor does anyone know the Father except the Son, and the one to whom the Son wills to reveal him. John chapter 10, verse 30. I and my Father are one. John chapter 17, verse 11. Now I'm no longer in the world, but these are in the world, and I come to you, my Holy Father. Keep through your name those you have given me, that they may be one as we are. And then John 17, verses 20 and 21. I do not pray for these alone, but also for those who will believe in me through their word, that they all may be one as you, Father, are in me and I in you, that they also may be one in us, that the world may believe that you sent me. So if Jesus and the Father are one, as stated in these references, then Jesus is a perfect reflection of who the Father is. Jesus confirmed this reflection when Philip asked Jesus to show them the Father, John chapter 14, verses 8 and 9. Philip said to him, Lord, show us the Father, and it is sufficient for us. Jesus said to him, Have I been with you so long, and yet you've not known me, Philip? He who has seen me has seen the Father. So how can you say, show us the Father? It is important, therefore, to see who the Father is by sharing the following characteristics of God and the references that refer to these characteristics. So God is love, 1 John chapter 4, verse 8. He who does not love does not know God, for God is love. In 1 John chapter 4, verse 16, And we have known and believed the love that God has for us. God is love, and he who abides in love abides in God, and God in him. God is truthful. Titus 1, 2. In hope of eternal life, which God, who cannot lie, promised before time began. and in Numbers 23:19, God is not a man that he should lie, nor a son of man that he should repent. Has he said, and will he not do? Or has he spoken, and will he not make it good? God is faithful. 1 Corinthians chapter 1, verse 9. God is faithful by whom you were called into the fellowship of his Son, Jesus Christ our Lord. And 2 Thessalonians chapter 3, verse 3. But the Lord is faithful, who will establish you and guard you from the evil one. God is merciful. Psalm 59, verse 17. To you, O my strength, I sing praises, for God is my defense, my God of mercy. And Ephesians chapter 2, verse 4. But God, who is rich in mercy, because of his great love with which he loved us. God is compassionate. Psalm 86, verse 15. But you, O Lord, are a God full of compassion and gracious, long-suffering and abundant in mercy and truth. And James chapter 5, verse 11. Indeed, we count them blessed who endure. You have heard of the perseverance of Job and have seen the end tended by the Lord, that the Lord is very compassionate and merciful. The list of comparable traits could go on, but I believe you can see that the characteristics of the Father are manifested in the Son. So when Jesus says that you have seen me, you have seen the Father. And just as Jesus is the very reflection of the Father, so we are to be the very reflection of Jesus. Ephesians chapter 4, verse 13. And this will continue until we all come to such unity in our faith and knowledge of this God's Son that we will be mature in the Lord, measuring up to the full and complete standard of Christ. So, why is it important that we understand the role of Jesus as the Word of God? The answer is that we are to emulate this role in our lives. So let us examine the role of the Word of God. One of the key aspects of the Word of God is the creative power that the Word possesses. We can look at the creation week to see this power in action. Genesis chapter 1, verse 3. Then God said, "Let there be light," and there was light. I put an emphasis on the word "said," for that was the audible word of God. And what was the result of the spoken word? Light came to the darkness. Genesis chapter 1, verse 6 and 7. Then God said, "Let there be a firmament in the midst of the waters, and let it divide the waters from the waters." Thus God made the firmament and divided the waters which were under the firmament from the waters which were above the firmament, and it was so. Genesis 1:9. Then God said, "Let the waters under the heavens be gathered together into one place, and let the dry land appear," and it was so. We could go on with other examples, but I think you get the picture regarding the spoken word of God. There is a creative power in the spoken word of God that causes things to happen. But the question remains, what or who was the causative agent in making the spoken word accomplish its purpose? The answer is Jesus, the Son of God, who is referred to as the Word of God. We know this by examining Colossians chapter 1, verse 16. For by him, Jesus, all things were created that are in heaven and that are on earth, visible and invisible, whether thrones or dominions or principalities or powers, all things were created through him and for him. We see a very touching example of the creative work of Jesus in Genesis chapter 2, verse 7, where Jesus formed man out of the dust of the ground and then blew the breath of life into his nostrils, and man became a living being. How much more intimate than that can God get to humanity? We can also see the creative work of Jesus when he was incarnate on earth. Jesus healed the sick, he raised the dead, calmed the storm, multiplied the bread and fishes, and many other deeds. And the amazing thing is that Jesus said that we would do even more works than he. John chapter 14, verse 12. This pronouncement of greater works is important to explore, for it is an important sign of the times as the Word of God goes forth in the world in a mighty way before the great day of the Lord's return. The greater work we are to do is to bring spiritual words of life to those who are dead spiritually, those who have no understanding of the spiritual things of God. Jesus gives us the parable of the sower to illustrate this work in Matthew chapter 13, verses 18 through 23. Therefore, hear the parable of the sower. When anyone hears the word of the kingdom and does not understand it, then the wicked one comes and snatches away what was sown in his heart. This is he who receives seed by the wayside. But he who received the seed on stony places, this is he who hears the word and immediately receives it with joy. Yet he has no root in himself, but endures only for a while. For when tribulation or persecution arises because of the word, immediately he stumbles. Now he who receives seed among the thorns is he who hears the word, and the cares of this world and the deceitfulness of riches choke the word, and he becomes unfruitful. But he who receives seed on the good ground is he who hears the word and understands it, who indeed bears fruit and produces some 100-fold, some 60, some 30. Our primary job as believers is to first speak the word of God to the people. The words that we speak are seeds that fall into people's hearts, and they then must respond to the word. In three examples, the seed or the word failed to make a difference, but in the good soil, there was a mighty difference. So does that mean that we only speak the word of God to the good soil? Well, no, for we don't know who has the good soil in their heart. So we must speak the words of life to every soul so the seed will reach the good soil. Does this mean that there is nothing we can be done for the other three examples? No, it doesn't. In the first example, we must draw near to the person who does not understand the word so that we can explain it more thoroughly to them and pray that the Holy Spirit can open their ears to hear the words of life. In the second example, the person receives the words for a season, but then falls away. We must come close to these people and disciple them into the knowledge of truth so that their hearts will be steadfast in the Lord. And for the third group, we must intercede on their behalf that their affection stays strong in the struggles and that they will not falter in trials as we stand by their side. Yes, we must speak words of life, which is the easier part, but then we stand with people as they grow spiritually so that the word of

0: 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Amen. 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
2: Several years ago, I was in Haiti with a well drilling expedition. And we were trying to dig a well on this orphanage's ground. And we went 60, 70, 80 feet into the ground. And as we broke ground, nothing came up. And so finally we had to decide to change the drill bit and go even further down. And once we got down to about 110 feet into the ground, all of a sudden we broke through this rock and water just began to explode out of the ground and rocks and minerals and everything just began to just shoot up. And this little rock fell right by my foot. You know, the Bible talks a lot about rocks, especially in the book of Psalms, where it says, "The Lord is my rock, my fortress, and my Savior. My God is my rock in whom I find protection." And so I want to let you know that anytime you need protection, anytime you feel like you need God to be on your side, look at a rock and know that God is on your side. I'm Chaplain Kumar, and this is the 1 Minute Devotional.
3: Incomparable by Ali Brooks. Recently hiking through a beautiful old-growth forest, I followed a trail that would gently upward in the cool shade of trees while following a river. I thought, this is a nice gentle hike. Maybe I'll recommend it to friends. Fast forward an hour later and my opinion had changed. Whoever had made the trail decided at one point that it was time to head up the face of the mountain, gaining thousands of feet of elevation in just a few miles. In the blistering heat of the midday August sun, I find myself going up switchback after switchback, dust mixed with my sweat, making mud on my hands as I tried to grip my trekking poles. Whenever I paused to catch my breath, I was instantly swarmed by biting flies and mosquitoes. They seemed immune to bug repellent, so I tried putting a bug net over my head, but it felt like wearing an oven, so I soon tore it off. Ugh, this was so miserable. Suddenly, I came out into the open meadows, climbing up the ridge, and the views of the mountains all around me left me breathless in a different way. Wow, wildflowers carpeted the alpine landscape, nodding in the breeze. Marmots and chipmunks scurried around, looking at me curiously. Snow-capped mountains reached to the blue skies all around me. Within minutes, I experienced the curious phenomenon of forgetting the miserable hike I had taken to get there. The drudgery didn't matter anymore because of the magnificent reward at the end. Soon, I was easily imagining doing the hike again to return to that beautiful place. Romans 8:18 says, "I consider that our present sufferings are not worth comparing with the glory that will be revealed in us." As the world comes undone at the seams and personal trials stretch out our faith, let us remember that none of this will compare to the incredible reward at the end that God promises.

0: and landlord!
1: See any known landmarks?
0: No, Skipper. I've never been here before.
1: Probably an island. Wonder which one.
0: The Skipper, there's a creek. It's big enough and has a sandy shore to thrust the ship into, if we can maneuver it that well. Now, wisely, you let out only the aft anchors, so we are pointed directly at the creek head.
1: We'll try for it. All hands at their stations. Mate, have your men ready to hoist the foresail. Also be ready to cut the rudder bands and the anchor ropes. You yourself handle the rudders. Hoist the foresail! Loose the rudders! Cut the anchors! She's moving! Moving! Moving! Yeah. All right, now! Leeward, 2 degrees, mate!
2: She doesn't respond! She's lodged between some rocks, Skipper!
1: All hands to the foredeck, hurry! Apart by the waves.
2: I think everybody got safely to the bow.
1: I hope so.
3: Oh, I'm sure they did.
4: Captain Julia, sir. Each soldier is responsible for the prisoner he guards. We suggest, sir, that all prisoners be put to death so that none escape.
5: The law permits that, I know, soldier. But my orders are that none of the prisoners will be put to death. You and the other soldiers are responsible for only one prisoner. I am responsible for all.
4: You would risk your life to save the lives of criminals?
5: They are not all criminals.
4: Paul?
5: Yes, Paul, for one. We owe him our lives. His God saved him from the angry sea, and us also because of him.
4: Yes, sir.
5: Each soldier will now unlock and remove the chain from his prisoner. Now, all soldiers and prisoners who can swim, stand over here. The rest of you, I gather, cannot swim. All who can swim, move to the leeward side of the deck. You are to swim to shore. Then those who cannot swim will jump in, find pieces of the broken ship, logs, or whatever they can, and start for shore. Those who are already there will go out in the breakers and help those who can't swim. Now that's an order. Those who can swim, ready. Jump in the water. Jump! They got to shore. Every one of them. They're waiting for the rest of you. Now do the best you can. You'll make it. Ready? Jump!
4: Sir, all soldiers and prisoners, present and accounted for.
5: Fine. Now, we're all alive and safe on shore. Cold in this rain, but safe.
4: I never thought I'd be on land again. Sir, should we again fasten the chains on the prisoners?
5: I wish it weren't necessary, but the law says that a prisoner headed for Rome must be chained to a guard every minute of every day. So, well, fasten your chains to your prisoners.
4: Does anyone know where we are?
6: You know, several men came out of the bushes. The skipper's gone to meet them.
4: Well, I hope they're civilized, friendly enough not to attack us.
6: Julius, you need not worry about those people. They're friendly. See, they smile and welcome the captain. Now he's bringing them here.
5: I hope they have a dry and warm place. I'm about to freeze.
4: Well, sir, we could build a fire. Anyone here have a flint? No, I guess not.
5: Well, certainly our hosts can start a fire.
1: Folks, this is the ruler of this part of the island. Oh, by the way, this is the island of Malta, south of Sicily and about 200 miles south of the tip of Italy. Oh, not too far off course.
7: Welcome to our island. You are wet and cold. We will build some fires.
5: Oh, he read my mind.
7: My people will start some fires. My people will help. You can get warm.
1: All right, all of you, get busy and help. We may have to stay here until spring, so we don't want to wear out our welcome.
6: I'll try to find some dry wood. I found a few sticks. I'll put them on the fire.
5: Ouch! A snake! A viper! It's poisonous. Now shake him off your hand, please. Quickly, you'll die.
6: Well, there, into the fire he goes.
7: See the chains? He's a prisoner, maybe a murderer. He escaped the mad sea, but the gods say he must die. That snake bit him.
3: Thank you.

hug somebody and just tell them, whenever I come into God's house, I got to lift my hands. Every time I come into God's house, I got to lift my voice. Every time I come into God's house, I got to give up my soul. Every time I come into God's house, I got to give up my life. Why? Because I'm a living sacrifice.

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1: With SRN News, I'm Keith Peters in Washington. Several Maine Democrats are jockeying to replace Graham Plattner as the nominee to take on Republican Senator Susan Collins in November. Correspondent Laura Winters reports.
2: A lot of uncertainty in both Democrat and Republican circles in Maine as Democrats look to replace Graham Plattner on the ticket now that he's dropped out, and Republicans are left to wonder who Susan Collins will be running against and what their new strategy will be. Collins is trying to win a sixth term in the Senate in a state that voted for Kamala Harris back in 2024. Democrats have until July 27th to declare a new candidate. Laura Winters reporting.
1: There's more fighting in the Middle East as the U.S. and Iran intensify their conflict.
3: U.S. President Donald Trump had threatened to begin targeting infrastructure in Iran over its continued attacks on ships trying to go through the Strait of Hormuz through a route around Oman to the south. Missile alert sirens went off in Bahrain, Kuwait, and Qatar this morning as Iran retaliated. There's no word on if there's any damage in those Gulf countries, but it just shows how everything is escalating, and this interim deal to try to end the war now looks increasingly at risk.
1: Correspondent John Gambrell reporting. The defendant in Charlie Kirk's killing told his roommate he wishes he hadn't done it. The day after the conservative activist was shot in the neck while speaking to a crowd at Utah Valley University, that according to a recording played in court Thursday. Lance Twiggs, who is also suspect Tyler Robinson's romantic partner, described the interaction with Robinson at their apartment in an interview with law enforcement that was aired by prosecutors. On Wall Street, the Dow by 139 points. This is SRN News.
4: Foundations of Freedom, a look at America's founding principles and the leaders who shaped our nation.
5: When Abraham Lincoln was elected president in 1860, America stood on the edge of collapse. Over the next 4 years, the Civil War claimed more than 700,000 lives and tested whether our republic could endure. As the war drew to a close, Lincoln looked beyond victory. He looked toward healing. In his second inaugural address, he challenged the nation, "Let us strive on to bind up the nation's wounds, to achieve and cherish a just and lasting peace." Lincoln understood that preserving the greatest experiment in self-government required more than winning a war. It required the character to restore what had been broken. More than 160 years later, America still faces division. The question is not whether we'll disagree. The question is whether we still have the wisdom and the character to heal together.
1: Here's the Wall Street Business Report.
6: Mortgage interest rates have inched up again.
7: Mortgage buyer Freddie Mac says the average rate on a 30-year mortgage rose this week to 6.49%. It's now back to where it was 2 weeks ago. When mortgage rates rise, it can add hundreds of dollars a month in costs to a home loan, reducing home buyers' purchasing power. Mortgage rates have been mostly trending higher for months. Higher oil prices due to the war with Iran raised expectations for hotter inflation, pushing up the long-term bond yields that influence mortgage rates. The trend has contributed to lackluster home sales this year. I'm Alex Vega.
6: Meta says it's investing more than $9 billion to build its first artificial intelligence data center in Canada at its largest outside the United States. That facility is set to be built in Sturgeon County, Alberta. Officials say they've created a regulatory framework that welcomes such investments. On Wall Street at the close, the Dow was up 139 points. For the Wall Street Business Report, I'm Bob Agnew.
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8: I'm going to give you a little math quiz. I have four quarters in my hand, and I also have a dollar bill. Which one is more valuable? Do you give up? Well, you know what the answer is. Obviously, they both have equal value. But sometimes we think, especially when you're a little kid, that four different pieces of coins may be more valuable because there's more of these than there are these. You know, the Bible says in the book of Matthew, Chapter 10, it says, "Fear not, therefore you are more valuable than many sparrows altogether." And for many of us in this world, we come together and we come in broken pieces, where we come in shambles, and we feel as if we're coming before God, that we're not going to have our true value. So let me tell you something. God is the great mathematician. He sees your value. He knows how much you're worth because he created you and He wants to be with you. I'm Chaplain Kumar, and this is the 1 Minute Devotional.
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9: Frontier Missions Journal. Stories of hope for the unreached with Adventist Frontier Missions.
10: But as we looked around, not a himba was in sight, save for a few children from the nearby huts. Gideon led his team to a secluded spot to pray. I could sense our special guests from the mission, the union, and AFM feeling dejected, Gideon told me. They came for a himba camp meeting, braved the cold, and slept in tents for the night. But without our himba brothers and sisters, it was not happening. We asked God to send the himba men that we needed to reach. At 9 o'clock, Capitango hesitantly started the morning meeting. His leaders did not arrive, and his only remaining himba singer announced that he could not stay due to unexpected guests and other pressing needs at home. Hi, I'm James R. Kaczynski with Adventist Frontier Missions. In part one of our story, God Speaks Himba, we learned that the Petersons had tried nearly every method known in Christian circles to reach the Himba people, a group that traditionally held on to its old ways and stubbornly refused to accept Christianity. This people, known for its application of red clay, is the most photographed tribe in all the world. Gideon and Pam Peterson spent more than 17 years with the Himba and finally found the breakthrough that they were hoping for. Stories recorded in the rich, oral, storytelling style of the Himba people, using poetry, songs, chants, and audience interaction. Yet, as they opened their first ever Himba camp meeting with plans to introduce the Himba Bible stories on the Ambassador MP3 players, from all appearances, no tribal men or tribal leaders were going to show. Would the first ever Himba camp meeting for the Himba people end in failure? Or would God work a miracle to turn it into a success? Listen in as we conclude our story in part two of God Speaks Himba. Things did not seem to be going well. However, God blessed Capitango and gave him the insight and wisdom to create a program as he went along that was truly inspiring and relevant for the audience. The Apua Church lifted everyone's spirits with a hearty chorus of songs. Yet, as the sun in the cloudless sky began to warm the air, our Himba friends were still nowhere in sight. The westward wind gently blew smoke from the main cooking fire our direction. Untag, a Himba man who has been attending church, began cooking the fatted calf for lunch, much as the patriarchs did for a special event in Bible times. The local chief had even given the Petersons a goat for these meetings. It was tied to a nearby tree, letting out an occasional bleat. Untag set up three large kettles on the open fire, two for meat and one for the green-skinned pumpkins several church members had donated. With a large stick, he would stir the meat and occasionally stab a portion with a sharpened end, just to check it for tenderness. About half an hour into the program, the Himba began to arrive. First the children and youth, then the mothers. God had heard Gideon's prayer, and he was ready to speak to all the Himba, men and women alike. From the cattle trail between the thorny trees, a Himba man made his way to the meeting tent. He wore leather sandals, dusty from his journey, a purple wrap skirt that flowed down to his knees, a double-edged knife secure in the sheath on his belt, and an unbuttoned shirt. With his left hand, he carried a walking stick, and with his right, he carried a green canvas and aluminum folding stool. Then another man arrived from the north, and another from the west. As the program progressed, one by one, men came walking from every direction in every homestead in the area. These were the heads of households, the movers and the shakers of their communities. Capitango began talking about Cachiluanda, a long time ago in the Himbalore, when all was well and the people worshipped their creator. But this was no monologue sermon. Capitango dialogued with his audience, much like a town hall meeting, about relevant and important issues of the day. Each person respectfully awaited a turn to speak, and the audience would sometimes burst out in spontaneous applause, led by the himba, as someone would speak a truth that resonated in the hearts of everyone listening.
11: Yeah, yeah, yeah, yeah, yeah. Yeah, yeah, yeah, yeah, yeah, yeah, yeah.
10: At times, the himba men would break into omiyembo, the poetry. Later, a group of women and a male leader chanted and sang scripture in their traditional style. Clearly, God was speaking to the himba. The topic of Cachiluanda struck a chord. Modern himba feel that they are under a curse because their tribe has drifted away from the Creator God. After lunch, a group of men gathered to discuss the proceedings. These are the leaders of the community talking about God's word, Gideon told me excitedly. And our key singer who needed to leave to attend his visitors? Well, he stayed and stayed and was one of the last to leave long after the sun had set. Satan had tried to put a stop to the program, but God overruled, and his word was shared in a powerful way. Uakarupa Ngombe, a himba church member, said, Ovinyangi camp meeting was good. The people were very happy about hearing the gospel of God. Now I think they understand why Jesus died for our sins. After the discussion, Untag speared pieces of meat in the kettles and gave them to the church members who served the himba. Elders of the community were served first. Pam and a few others baked sweet bread and passed it out to the children for dessert, interspersed with schoolyard games that the volunteers had organized. Finally, the moment arrived for passing out the ambassadors. Capitango gave instructions about their use and presented the first as a gift to the head chief. The chief expressed his thanks. Then Capitango told the himba audience, anyone who would like to have an ambassador, please sign up for the Bible studies. 53 people signed up, both men and women. What a joy to see the church together, said Pam, joined in worshiping God in the unique himba way. Various church members from all over, Angola, Zimbabwe, Namibia, South Africa, and the United States, were all united in presenting the gospel in a way that allowed the himba to truly hear God and speak to them. These church members left their comfort zones to reach out to people who would never feel comfortable in our Western churches, and God truly blessed. Our himba friends now know that God loves them just the way they are. They also know that we care about them as a church just the way they are. I have to agree with Pam. God can and does speak to his people in different ways. He meets us where we are. Oh, by the way, that late rainy season? Well, it seems like a fitting symbol of the latter rain that has begun to fall in the himba tribe. There are still thousands of people groups who need to hear the gospel. If you would like to support one of the projects that Adventist Frontier Missions sponsors, please point your browser to afmonline.org/give and select a project, missionary, or the general fund. You may also call 1-800-937-4236. That's 1-800-937-4236. In the final minutes of this episode, we have a special treat for you. Pam Peterson will describe to us one of the himba oral stories chanted in their native tongue. Listen on.
12: Okay, I've got a little clip for you, and I'd like you to just have a look.

0: Oh, wait! Yeah. Oh, wait!
1: Yeah.
0: It's just...
1: Yeah.
0: It's just...
1: Yeah.
0: I'm a good idea.
1: Yeah.
0: Hung it up.
1: Yeah.
0: How could no one?
1: Yeah.
0: Hung it up.
1: Yeah.
0: How could no one?
1: Yeah.
0: Oh, wait!
1: Yeah.
0: Oh, wait!
1: Yeah.
0: It's just...
1: Yeah.
0: It's just...
1: Yeah.
0: How'd you matter up?
1: Yeah.
0: How more yet?
1: Yeah.
0: How old the car?
1: Yeah.
0: How about the door?
1: Yeah.
0: How about the car?
1: Yeah.
0: How about the
1: car? Yeah.
0: How about the
1: car? Yeah.
0: Hit ya!
1: Yeah.
0: Hit ya!
1: Yeah.
2: That was the story of Noah. And the guy in front, he'd say, come everybody, come and listen to Noah. Come listen to our hero Noah. Come hear what he did. And then he would move them back again. And then he'd say, come, come listen to Noah. God spoke to Noah. And God told Noah he needs to build a boat. Noah had a wife, Noah had children, and they worked together on the boat. And this is how they have told the story of Noah, their hero, who saved them from a flood.
3: Pam has just shared with you the challenge of where we came from, how we went through the processes of sharing the gospel with the Himbas, or getting to the point where we can share. You know, there are approximately 6.6 billion people in the world, and of those 6.6 billion, only 4 billion know how to read or write. And we feel it's very appropriate to share the gospel in a way that the Himbas can understand, to help them hear God's voice in the genre that they understand, and not just use their language, but the broader picture of their language, the storytelling form. But once we've reached them, once we've got them to the point where they want to join the church, does God stop speaking their language? Does He suddenly switch back to doing things in a different way that they don't know, an unfamiliar way? These are the questions that we have to face and wrestle with, you know. In a communal society, how do they return time? Do we need to put up a structure for a church? Because they are nomads. What will a Seventh-day Adventist church look like in a nomadic environment? As we look to the future, as we look at these challenges, we need to plan for these different phases. And we solicit your prayers, your encouragement as to how we can reach, not just for evangelism, but nurture them, disciple them, grow them into strong spiritual Christian leaders as we move forward. We thank you for your prayers.
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0: Josie Gets Angry by Jane Landreth. I'm not going to play with Kaylee anymore, Josie cried as she angrily kicked the table leg before sitting down in the kitchen chair. What happened, Mommy asked as she chopped vegetables for a salad. You and Kaylee always have fun playing together. I'm angry at her, Josie replied. We were building castles in the sandbox. She said mine was ugly and she knocked it over. Mommy thought for a moment and before saying anything to Josie. Then she said, sometimes I get angry too. I think God must have known we would get angry because the Bible tells us about being angry. It says, do not let the sun go down while you are still angry, in Ephesians 4:26. What does that mean? Josie asked, frowning. It means don't let the day end without getting rid of your anger, Mommy explained. How can I get rid of my anger? Josie wanted to know. If you read the next verse, it says, and do not give the devil a foothold. Josie, you can choose to give the anger in your heart to the devil. You do that by choosing to think about your anger all day. When you think about your anger all day, it grows bigger and bigger. Josie's eyes open wide. I don't like the devil. So instead, give the anger inside you to Jesus, Mommy said. Do you know what he might tell you to do? No, Josie answered. Jesus might tell you to do something nice for the person who made you angry, Mommy said. And soon, the anger will melt away. I like that better, Josie smiled. But what can I do for Kaylee? Why don't you think about it while we eat lunch, Mommy said, handing Josie a plate with a sandwich and salad. Josie thought while she ate. When she was finished, she jumped up from the table and said, I know what I'll do. I'll take my new book to Kaylee's house. We can look at it together. I think Jesus would be pleased with that, Mommy said, giving Josie a hug.
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0: What is truth? Ever since humans have existed, we've been searching for truth. Today, it's popular to believe that there is no absolute truth. Today's question, how does God view pride?
1: God hates pride.
2: I think it takes some pride just to keep your chin up in this world.
3: He thinks pride very selfish thing.
0: Jesus Christ said, "For this reason I came into the world to testify to truth." God's word has absolute truth. Here's what the scriptures say. 1 Peter chapter 5 says, "For God gives special blessings to those who are humble, but sets himself against those who are proud. If you will humble yourselves under the mighty hand of God, in his good time he will lift you up." And Proverbs 16 says, "Pride goes before destruction and haughtiness before a fall." For more of God's truth, visit BibleInfo.com, a public service of the Seventh-day Adventist Church.
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5: I used to go to a church that had these panels of stained glass, and on sunny weekends, as the preacher talked, the light would reflect off of it, sending a kaleidoscope of colors bouncing off the walls. What puzzled me was that when you got up close, the individual pieces were imperfect. They didn't seem to have any rhyme or reason. It was only when you stepped back that you could truly see the bigger picture and how it fit. I think life is like those stained glass windows. It's that one bad situation, or maybe a series of them, that can taint you. That failed marriage, a bad financial investment, a health challenge, an addiction. And it can leave you feeling broken and disillusioned. The difficulties that we face, the ones that we face very closely, are imperfect to us, even ugly. But it's because we can't see the bigger picture. I love the verse in the Bible where it talks about how God causes all things to work together for the good of those who love him and are called according to his purposes. So let this be your words of hope. God is for you. And those painful situations don't have to define you. Just like the artist who takes those broken pieces of glass and puts them together to make a work of art, God can take the broken pieces of your life, put them together, and shine his light through them, creating a masterpiece. We see our situations up close, and they're painful. God looks at us and sees the bigger picture, and it's beautiful.

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2: Attitudes are what make us do the things we do. In our prayers, we often miss the point, and we pray that God will change the things we do. The priority of prayer is to change who we are. We can do the right things and still have the wrong attitudes. A person who has the right attitude will do the right thing, but from the heart. This is the reason the priority of prayer is to be. The promise is, a new heart also will I give you, and a new spirit will I put within you. And I will take away the stony heart out of your flesh, and I will give you a heart of flesh. How does this new heart get to us? It comes through prayer, because prayer is the opening of the heart to God. One of the most oft-referred to aspects of prayer is what is called intercessory prayer. Many have called it the epitome of prayer. Why should intercession be the highest form of prayer? We're going to understand in this program as we consider some of the possibilities for our intercession. To intercede means to plead on another's behalf. In this regard, I'm sure I'm safe when I say that we intercede in our prayers mostly for members of our family, especially our children and grandchildren. Some years ago, a friend shared with me an intercessory prayer that we can pray for our children and loved ones at any time, and God will answer it immediately. As you know, the devil is constantly encouraging our dear ones who leave the Lord and who are living lives of sin. He tries to shield them and distract them from any and all influences that would draw them to the Lord. Well, here's a prayer that we can pray for them at any time, and it will always be answered the moment we pray. And it can go something like this. Dear God, wherever, and you put the name of the person there, wherever they are at this moment, as the devil is trying to encourage them to stay away from you, I ask you right now that you send angels that excel in power to push back the forces of evil and put thoughts of peace in their minds. A mother told me she'd been offering this prayer on behalf of her wayward son. And one day, shortly after, she was talking with him on the phone. She happened to speak to him about the shortness of time and of the coming of Jesus. He replied, "Mother, I was thinking about that yesterday." Isn't that a wonderful story? Have you noticed that a person is more prone to turn to God for help in times of great distress than when all is well? Therefore, when we receive requests for prayer, be they for physical healing or material need, we need to expand our vision and include in our prayers of intercession those elements that seek first the kingdom of heaven and His righteousness. One day a lady asked me to pray for her son. She said that he was not a believer and that he was out of work. She asked me to please pray that he might find a job. I might have just prayed that the Lord would help the man to find work. But it would have been more consistent with the priority of prayer for me to pray that God would use this time of financial insecurity to cause the young man to think seriously about his spiritual condition, and that through this distress he might come to know the Lord. You see, if we would only pray that the young man would find work, we could actually be asking that the Lord remove the opportunity that he might have used to bring salvation to the young man. In the same way, when we're called upon to pray for the sick, we need to expand our intercession to include spiritual healing. Though sickness is a time of pain and distress in the family, it can be a time of spiritual healing, a realigning of life's priorities, and a time to make old wrongs right between family members. To simply pray that God will take away the illness may well be to sell short His healing power for the sick person and those who are near and dear to them. Whether we be praying for the sick, or for those in financial difficulty, or for those who are passing through some of life's many problems, let's always remind ourselves to seek first for them the things that matter most. Intercessory prayer begins to get more difficult when it has to do with praying for people we don't happen to be getting on with, or worse, the people we don't even like, or even those with whom we happen to be angry. This is particularly true in the marriage relationship. It may be an oversimplification, but I suspect the divorce rate among Christians could be greatly reduced, if not almost eliminated, if one or other of the spouses were to become an intercessor. This is why the Bible insists we pray for one another. When a person stops praying because of problems they have with someone, there's not much hope for the relationship. The current climate in this culture says that we don't have to put up with anything. Furthermore, if we value our self-esteem, we must not let people walk on us. This mindset is making it nearly impossible to solve the problems we have among ourselves and to be effective intercessors for others. Now, it's natural to have problems. Where we have two people, there will be problems to be resolved. There have been problems in marriages since the very beginning. What is unique to this generation, however, is the apparent lack of the will to give or and take or to back down. I don't know if you've ever lived in a country where to shop requires bargaining. It's great fun to bargain when you shop. Have you ever done it? A friend of mine and I were in Mexico. We were buying souvenirs in a little shop one day. My friend picked out something he liked. The owner of the shop told him how much he wanted for it. My friend offered half the amount. The shop owner came down 25%. My friend made another offer, more than half, but less than what the owner wanted. Finally, they both reached a point where neither would give in. The disagreement amounted to about 50 cents. I said to my friend, "Go ahead, give it to him." My friend said, "No, that's my last price." I said to the owner, "Go ahead, let him have it." "No," said the owner, "that's my last price." Suddenly the owner said, "Let's flip for it. If you win, it's your prize. If I win, it's mine." We all laughed, and my friend agreed. They flipped a coin, and the shop owner lost, but a good time was had by all. In a situation where two people must do business together, as in a marriage, someone is going to have to back down if they're going to stay married. The problem with this selfish age is that we're being taught to look out for number one and to stand up for our rights and not to let people put us down. With this kind of attitude, it's impossible to stay married. The Scripture makes it clear when it asks, "Can two walk together unless they be agreed?" To live with others successfully, we must learn the art of backing down gracefully. Someone must become an intercessor. In this selfish age, it's more and more difficult to find an intercessor because a selfish person prays only in their own interests and for their own selfish purposes. The highest spirit of intercession is not me praying for me and mine, but rather an attitude that prays even for those who disagree with me, even for those who are taking advantage or even abusing me. The classic model of intercession is our Lord Jesus Christ. As they were nailing him to the cross, he prayed, "Father, forgive them, for they know not what they do." While we were yet sinners, Scripture said, Christ died for us. In another place, the Bible says Jesus lives ever to make intercession for us. All of this means intercession is an attitude that doesn't discriminate, not for race, color, creed, gender, or religion. And even more, it's an attitude that prays for its enemies, who might actually be a person's husband or wife. When we are bitter and resentful, we cannot be intercessors. This is because when we are bitter and resentful, we usually stop praying. And if we do continue to pray, our prayers tend to be spiritually garbled. Jesus may have told some parables that were hard to understand, but he wasn't talking in parables when he said, "If we don't forgive those who wrong us, he won't forgive us." Does all of this sound tough and discouraging? Oh, don't you think if Jesus could create the heaven and the earth, if Jesus could heal the sick and raise the dead, then can't he also give us a new heart and heal our bitterness and our resentment and our anger? The Bible commands us to love our enemies. It declares if all we love is our friends and the people who agree with us, that's hardly any virtue because even the bad people love each other. Jesus taught us a person would be able to tell those who were his followers by the attitude they show towards people who don't treat them well. The main point was anybody can wish their friends well. But Jesus is teaching that you don't even have to be religious to do good to those who do good to you. That's only I'll scratch your back if you'll scratch mine theme. Friend, those who are translated to heaven will sing the song of Moses and the Lamb. I couldn't imagine what that song might be until I heard it explained that the song of Moses and the Lamb is the song of those who have been called to be intercessors. You recall when the children of Israel worshipped the golden calf and God was about to destroy them. Moses said, "Don't, if you do that, take my name out of the Lamb's Book of Life." Unfortunately, we are often just the opposite of intercessors. We spend thousands to keep our sight. We spend thousands to save an arm or a leg. We even spend big money on our cars and houses. But how much effort do we expend as intercessors trying to save relationships, be they in the family, the church, or the relationship with God? The name Satan means adversary. He's our accuser. What a contrast to Jesus who lives to make intercession for us. Human nature, being what it is, it's more natural for us to condemn each other than to intercede for one another. It's no wonder, then, that intercessory prayer is seen as prayer at its best. Oh, Heavenly Father, teach us to be intercessors. We do pray for our wayward children, but teach us to be intercessors and to pray even for those who are angry with us, even for those who may mistreat us, even for those who don't love us. In Jesus' name, amen.
3: If you would like more information,
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4: With SRN News, I'm Keith Peters in Washington. Several Maine Democrats are jockeying to replace Graham Plantner as the nominee to take on Republican Senator Susan Collins in November. Correspondent Laura Winters reports.
5: A lot of uncertainty in both Democrat and Republican circles in Maine as Democrats look to replace Graham Plantner on the ticket now that he's dropped out, and Republicans are left to wonder who Susan Collins will be running against and what their new strategy will be. Collins is trying to win a sixth term in the Senate in a state that voted for Kamala Harris back in 2024. Democrats have until July 27th to declare a new candidate. Laura Winters reporting.
4: There's more fighting in the Middle East as the U.S. and Iran intensify their conflict.
6: U.S. President Donald Trump had threatened to begin targeting infrastructure in Iran over its continued attacks on ships trying to go through the Strait of Hormuz through a route around Oman to the south. Missile alert sirens went off in Bahrain, Kuwait, and Qatar this morning as Iran retaliated. There's no word on if there's any damage in those Gulf countries, but it just shows how everything is escalating, and this interim deal to try to end the war now looks increasingly at risk.
4: Correspondent John Gambrell reporting. The defendant in Charlie Kirk's killing told his roommate he wishes he hadn't done it. The day after the conservative activist was shot in the neck while speaking to a crowd at Utah Valley University, that according to a recording played in court Thursday. Lance Twiggs, who is also a suspect Tyler Robinson's romantic partner, described the interaction with Robinson at their apartment in an interview with law enforcement that was aired by prosecutors. On Wall Street, the Dow by 139 points. This is SRN News.
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8: When Abraham Lincoln was elected president in 1860, America stood on the edge of collapse. Over the next 4 years, the Civil War claimed more than 700,000 lives and tested whether our republic could endure. As the war drew to a close, Lincoln looked beyond victory. He looked toward healing. In his second inaugural address, he challenged the nation, "Let us strive on to bind up the nation's wounds, to achieve and cherish a just and lasting peace." Lincoln understood that preserving the greatest experiment in self-government required more than winning a war. It required the character to restore what had been broken. More than 160 years later, America still faces division. The question is not whether we'll disagree. The question is whether we still have the wisdom and the character to heal together.
4: Here's the Wall Street Business Report.
9: Mortgage interest rates have inched up again.
10: Mortgage buyer Freddie Mac says the average rate on a 30-year mortgage rose this week to 6.49%. It's now back to where it was 2 weeks ago. When mortgage rates rise, it can add hundreds of dollars a month in costs to a home loan, reducing homebuyers' purchasing power. Mortgage rates have been mostly trending higher for months. Higher oil prices due to the war with Iran raised expectations for hotter inflation, pushing up the long-term bond yields that influence mortgage rates. The trend has contributed to lackluster home sales this year. I'm Alex Vega.
9: Meta says it's investing more than $9 billion to build its first artificial intelligence data center in Canada at its largest outside the United States. That facility is set to be built in Sturgeon County, Alberta. Officials say they've created a regulatory framework that welcomes such investments. On Wall Street at the close, the Dow was up 139 points. For the Wall Street Business Report, I'm Bob Agnew.
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13: Hello, friends. Would you like to hear an amazing fact? Jeff Bezos, the founder of Amazon.com, is now the richest person in modern history. According to the Bloomberg Billionaires Index, as of July 2018, his net worth passed $150 billion. That's about $55 billion more than Bill Gates, the world's second richest person. Bezos crossed the threshold following an Amazon summer sales event. Just this year, his net worth has soared by $52 billion, which is now more than the entire fortune of the richest person in Asia. It also put Bezos' personal fortune just behind the entire Walton family, heirs of the Walmart dynasty, who are worth $151.5 billion. It's estimated that in 2018, Jeff Bezos earned approximately $275 million a day. Behind Bezos on the Bloomberg Index is Bill Gates with a $95.5 billion fortune, followed by Warren Buffett with $83 billion. Bill Gates would still be the richest man in the world, except he and his wife Melinda gave away billions of dollars to their foundation. After all, how many billions of dollars do you actually need to be comfortable? Stay with us, friends. We'll talk about it on this edition of Bible Answers Live.
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13: 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It's a live international interactive Bible study, and we invite you to call in with your questions. 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We know there are people listening on about 300 radio stations. We're on satellite radio around the country. And also, we're streaming on the Amazing Facts Facebook page and the Doug Batchelor Facebook page. And you can text your friends right now and tell them, tune in with a Bible question. My name is Doug Batchelor.
14: My name is Jean Ross. Good evening, friends. And Pastor Doug, let's start the program with prayer. Dear Father, we thank you for the opportunity once again to open up your word and study together. We ask your blessing upon our time. Guide us into a clear understanding of what the Bible says. For we ask this in Jesus' name. Amen.
13: Amen.
14: Well, Pastor Doug, you opened the program by talking about someone who has a lot of money. I mean, we're talking not just about millions. We're talking about billions. And not 1 or 2 billion. We're talking about, what, 90-plus billion dollars owned by one man? Incredible.
13: They used to believe that if you had $1 billion, you'd never have to work again. And of course, that was true. But now with inflation, the price, the average price in California, I think, for a home is like $500,000. And so now the key is be the billionaire who wants to be a billionaire. But, you know, for the Christian, there's a really simple principle. You should earn all you can, save all you can, and give all you can. And you need wisdom to ascertain that balance. But we should not strive simply to be rich. The Bible says that. Those who make haste to be rich will not be innocent. Now, some people have been very successful and God has blessed them, but they're also generous. And you can read about this when you go to 1 Timothy chapter 6. I'll start with verse 6. Now, godliness with contentment is great gain. For we brought nothing into this world, and it's certain we can carry nothing out. And having food and clothing, with these things we should be content. But those who desire to be rich will fall into temptation and a snare, and into many foolish and harmful lusts that drown men in destruction and perdition. For the love of money, doesn't say money, but the love of money, is the root of all kinds of evil, for which some have strayed from the faith in their greediness and have pierced themselves through with many sorrows. Jesus said a man's life does not consist in the abundance of what he possesses. Key for a Christian is, you know, God wants to bless us, and the secret is you need to be willing to be a channel of blessing. The Lord is more inclined to put things in the hands of people who will transfer things into the hands of those in need. And so the Lord, as we've got one hand open as we're working and we're doing all we can to earn, we should also have another hand open so we are channels of blessing to the world. And the Bible teaches these principles about Christian work. Now, there's a commandment that says rest one day a week, fourth commandment, but it also says work 6 days a week. And the Bible says those who do not work should not eat. So God wants us to be productive, but he also wants us to be generous. And we have a special lesson that talks about those principles for anyone.
14: We do. It is a study guide entitled In God We Trust. It's all about money. What does the Bible have to say about money? Jesus said quite a bit about money and how we use money. We're happy to send this lesson to anyone who calls and asks. The number to call is 800-835-6747. That is our resource phone line. Again, 800-835-6747. And you can ask for the study guide called In God We Trust. We're happy to send it to you in North America. If you're listening outside of North America, I know we have those folks listening on Facebook. You can actually go to the Amazing Facts website, just amazingfacts.org, and you'll be able to read the study guide for free online. Again, it's called In God We Trust. Well, Pastor Doug, before we go to the phone lines, we don't often do this, but somebody handed me a question. This person is a very faithful listener to Bible Answers Live. They said, could you please ask Pastor Doug this question? I said, okay, we'll do that. So here's the question. First question for this evening. It says, I understand that the Holy Spirit will be withdrawn from the earth during the time of trouble. Will we still have the protection of angels during that time? And will God still answer our prayers during this time of trouble?
13: Okay. I think the person is talking about a verse where you read in, I said, 2 Thessalonians, where it says, he that now lets will let until he's taken out of the way. The Holy Spirit has a restraining influence on the wicked in the world today. But when probation closes, that restraining influence to some extent will be withdrawn. And there's going to be a time of trouble such as there never has been. But what about God's people? Will we still have angels to protect us? I think without God's guardian angels, the wicked angels would pretty quickly destroy us. And so, you know, we're always going to need angels. And especially during the time of the seven last plagues, you read in Psalm 91 that neither shall any plague come nigh unto your dwelling. Only with your eyes will you see and behold the destruction of the wicked. He will give his angels charge over you to keep you in all of your ways. So I think definitely God will have his angels watching over us.
14: Absolutely. We have the promise reading in Psalms where it says, during that time of trouble, God will send his angels to watch over us and no plague will come near your dwelling. So that's a wonderful promise. Ready to go to the phone lines. Our first call of this evening, I think we have Thomas listening from Lady Lake, Florida. Thomas, welcome to the program.
15: Well, thank you, Pastor Doug, and appreciate it.
13: Thank you.
15: I have a question about Hebrews 6, verses 4 through 6, about once a person is enlightened, and then if he falls away, it's impossible for him to get back and to be brought to repentance again. Is this maybe because he's committed the unpardonable sin that maybe the Holy Spirit cannot... You grieved him, so he can't get back. I wonder about this verse.
13: Well, I think that you're on the right track there. First of all, what the verse is not saying, the verse is not saying that a believer cannot backslide or sin and then be forgiven, because basically that would mean the prodigal son could never come home. That would mean that Peter, after denying the Lord, could not be forgiven, or David, or Moses. Moses didn't deny the Lord, but Moses did lose his temper. So there'd be no hope for a whole lot of people out there if anyone who backslides could not be forgiven. Notice the words that are being used. It says, someone who has tasted the heavenly gift, become partakers of the Holy Spirit, have tasted the good word of God, the powers of the age to come, if they fall away. And the word fall away there is really telling us that if these people turn away from the best that God has to offer, what more can God do to restore them? If we reject the very best, what else is God going to send? So it is, it's talking about a person who is really grieving away the Holy Spirit. It's not something that happens in a day or two of discouragement where all of a sudden God says, all right, well, you took your eyes off me, you're doomed now. Does that make sense?
15: Yes, it does. I just, because I was baptized in 1985 and lived some wonderful years with the peace of Christ in my heart, and then I fell back into my old ways again. And I've been like that now for over 20 years, and I still attend my Adventist church every week, and I'm a deacon and all that, but I just, these problems, and it just...
13: You don't feel like you've got the spirit and the love that you had before, right?
15: Yes, I don't.
13: Well, you know, you can, it's the Holy Spirit that's making you ask that question. And so, you know, Thomas, I think God's Spirit is wanting you to get a new beginning. And Jesus said, if we've lost our first love, and I think this is in Revelation chapter 2, if we've lost our first love, then we must repent and return to the first works. Those first works where you were really so excited about the Lord, you were studying His Word, you spent time in prayer, you were sharing your faith. And as you do those things, I think God is going to help you renew that experience.
14: Well, thank you for your call, Thomas. And our next caller that we have is, you're going to add something?
13: Well, no, I was just going to say, what can we offer Thomas that would help him in renewing his experience?
14: Well, we have several. I think one we mentioned before the program is called The Riches of His Grace. Mm-hmm. It kind of talks about that deep commitment that one has. Also, Three Steps to Heaven.
13: I was thinking the same book.
14: Also outlined some very, very good principles there. So to receive the book, just give us a call, 800-835-6747. You can ask for two books. One is called Three Steps to Heaven. And the other is Riches of His Grace, talking about just the love of God and what we can do to have that connection with Him. We have William, who's listening from Syracuse, New York. William, welcome to the program.
16: Hello, how are you, Pastor Doug?
13: Hi.
16: It's great to be on. How are you today?
13: And your question?
16: Oh, my question. Okay, my question, I'm sorry. My question was, I've been watching Pastor Doug's Bastards, and I got this prophecy code seminar that I got in the DVD, and I was watching called Clothed with Light, and I've been watching it over and over and over again because it's been inspiring me.

0: I've been sharing all your wonderful DVDs, and I've been sharing it with people, and they'll be asking me, oh, where'd you get this stuff? This man is awesome. I didn't know nothing about this. I didn't know nothing about that. And I've been sharing it all over Syracuse.
1: Oh, bless your heart.
0: Yeah, some other people call me crazy because they see me that I'm a two domination. My family's from Israel, and then I got a Spanish side on me. And they look at me like two different descendants. And sometimes,
1: you know, some of the best people.
0: I know your background. I know that your mother was Jewish, and then at the same time, your father, I didn't know what it was, but I know he was Baptist, I think. And it's pretty much like me, you know, and that's why a lot of people, when I actually bring some of the truth to them, like what you bring on these seminars and stuff like that, it enlightens. It like lift up a burden, because God wants us to know the truth, you know, because God is not going to be a hypocrite in the Holy Spirit to contradict one thing in the Bible and then, you know, try to change something in another. And I tell people that God is the same yesterday, today, and forevermore. He doesn't change.
1: Absolutely. Now, you see the verse we're talking about in Deuteronomy 29. Let me read this to you. Oh, that they had such a heart in them that they would fear me and always keep all of my commandments, that it might be well with them and their children. And I think that probably, William, in the Prophecy Code sermon that you heard me quoting, I was probably quoting from the King James Version, but it's almost identical here. Hey, we really thank you for your call, but we got a lineup here of folks with questions. You keep up the good work. And, you know, we do have a lesson that talks about the commandments. It's called Written in Stone. We'll send you a free copy.
2: Yes, the number to call is 800-835-6747. Ask for the study guide called Written in Stone. We've got Chris listening in California. Chris, welcome to the program.
3: Hello, gentlemen.
1: Hi.
3: How are you?
1: Good. Thanks for calling. And your question?
3: My question is the military, would that be considered a civil service? That's something that me and my family have disagreed on. I've been in the Marine Corps for over 10 years as an infantryman, deployed to Afghanistan and all that. But my family say that the military, well, the MOS that I'm in, is not considered a civil service, like paramedics, police, and all that.
1: Well, there's no question we're thankful for those who've served in the military. I have a son that served in the Marines. And, you know, I typically would not recommend that a young person trying to live a Christian life would enlist in the military, simply because the military almost is your God when you join. They say, look, we give the orders, and you might say, well, today is my time for church, and they'll say, no, well, we're doing something else today. And it can be pretty difficult to fulfill some of your Christian values. And again, I'm not saying that to show any disrespect for the military, but there can be some real conflicts there as a Christian when you sort of sign over your choices to such a big department. Military is not an emergency service like a doctor. You know, for instance, on the Sabbath day, doctors don't leave the hospitals and nurses leave the patients in nursing homes. And there's a lot of emergency service like that. If a house catches on fire, we're so glad that there's a fireman who'll come. But, I don't think I'd put the military in the same category as that, because it's 365 days a year. Any thoughts on that, Pastor Ross?
2: Well, you know, yes. We do have those who are Christians and they serve in the military. Although, as Pastor Doug says, it does take a certain degree of faith to really stand up for what you believe in and yet still do service. There are those who have been able to serve in the ministry in various other capacities where it doesn't require them to have to violate any of God's commandments.
1: Yeah, there was just a pretty famous movie came out.
3: Yes, sir.
1: I think it's called Hacksaw Ridge, about Desmond Doss, who...
2: Yeah, he was a medic.
1: He was quite a struggle for him, but he held up his... And we knew him.
2: Mm-hmm.
1: Held up his convictions, but he got persecuted a little bit for that, but he stuck to his convictions in the military.
3: I remember that was the first... I guess you could call it war hero that I heard about growing up and stuff. My grandfather read me the book, Unlikeliest Hero, and stuff.
1: Exactly.
3: And that just hooked me on it, and I learned as much as I could about him. And then I met him when they...
1: You ever read the book by Terry Johnson, For His Honor?
3: No, I haven't read that one.
1: You can look that up. That's another good book. It talks about how to live out your convictions in the military and how many prayers God answered. But you're walking out into kind of dangerous waters when you say, I want to be a practicing Christian. I want to serve Jesus first, and I'm going to do it by joining the military. because you're going to run into all kinds of everything about you may not be able to eat what you want, worship when you want, not shoot somebody when you don't want to shoot them.
3: Right.
1: So, a lot

0: of challenges. Hey, Chris, I hope that helps a little. We got to keep going. We got folks lined up.
1: Next caller that we have is Lowell, listening from North Carolina. Lowell, welcome to the program.
2: Hi, thank you. I'm calling because I've heard Pastor Doug and you speak about the distinction between new wine and old wine, and how the old wine is fermented and new wine is not fermented. And I accept that. That sounds right to me. But I was reading in Luke 5:39, and I was confused because Jesus himself is telling a parable. And I guess he's speaking for a character in his parable. But at the end of 5:39, he says, the old wine is better. And that was confusing to me, that why Jesus would say that.
0: Well, he said that people who are used to the old wine say the old wine is better. And that goes along with what we've been saying, is that typically the old wine, obviously, new wine is never fermented. Fermentation, especially back then, took time. The old wine was fermented. And a person, who, especially if they're struggling with alcohol dependency, they say, oh yeah, the old wine's better. You know, they've been drinking it.
1: You know, I also think Jesus is bringing up an important point here. He's talking about the new wine is representing his teaching, his doctrine, versus the old wine, which was the teaching, the doctrine of the Pharisees. And so Jesus says, you know, those who have drunk the old wine, meaning they have bought into the teaching and the philosophy of the religious leaders of his day, they don't want the new wine. But he says in the verse previous, new wine must be put in new wineskins. And he's referring to the disciples who were willing to receive the teachings and the doctrines of Jesus. So again, he's just using this as an analogy, talking about truth.
0: Right. Not being settled in your ways. People like what they're used to. And I think it was Mark Twain that said, nobody likes change except a baby, and sometimes they don't like it. So
2: he's just making an analogy of something that they're familiar with already and applying it to his word.
0: Yeah, the scribes and Pharisees were settled into this regiment of traditions, and they had these interpretations of the prophecies that were wrong. And for Jesus to give the right teaching of the gospel, he needed fresh vessels that were open, that weren't all rooted and entrenched in their old ways. So he's calling the old ways, the old traditions, the old wine.
2: Okay. All right. That makes more sense to me. Thank you.
0: Thank you so much. Appreciate your call.
1: Next caller that we have is Peter, listening in New Jersey. Peter, welcome to the program.
3: Good evening, gentlemen. I had a question about if God has an appointed age that each one of us are going to die, which cannot be altered or changed, why is it that certain people who exercise and take vitamins and maybe eat a vegetarian type of diet tend to live longer than those that don't?
0: Well, I would not say that God has an appointed age. I don't think that God arbitrarily says, you know what, I flipped the dice and I've decided you're going to die at 65. I think that there's cause and effect. God said, do not be deceived. Whatever you sow, you will reap. And if a person sows a life of irresponsible habits, they will reap an early death. If a person sows a life of taking care of their body temple and glorifying God in what they eat and drink, they will reap a longer life. And so I don't think that God just picks a number on a calendar and says, I'm just deciding, regardless of your choices, this is when you're going to die. I do think our choices affect the length of our life.
3: Well, that's very interesting. I'm glad I called. Can I ask you one more question?
0: Sure.
3: And then I'll hang up and listen over the radio. Can you give us some insights into the new heaven and the new earth, what it's going to be like? Does it have any similarity to how we live now? Or will we be like disembodied spirits floating into heaven, et cetera, et cetera? Thank you.
0: Yeah, thank you very much. And we appreciate your question. Yes, in heaven, the Bible says God is going to restore his original plan for this planet. God took very real humans and he put them in a garden. Adam and Eve were spiritual creatures, but they were also physical creatures. After sin, they sort of, the spiritual dimension was damaged. That will be restored in heaven, but God's going to make a new heaven, a new earth. Isaiah says there'll be animals there. Isaiah 11, you can read in Isaiah 65. It also tells us we will go forth and build houses and inhabit them. We will plant vineyards and eat the fruit of them. God's going to have us doing real things in a beautiful, glorious world with real bodies and enjoying things. Paul says, our eyes have not even seen the wonders that God is preparing for those that love him.
1: And of course, the Bible tells us that the redeemed will have bodies. Matter of fact, Philippians chapter 3, verse 21 says, who, speaking of Christ, will transform our lowly bodies that it might be conformed to his glorious body. So when Jesus rose from the dead, he had a glorified body. And the Bible says those are the kind of bodies we're going to have when Jesus comes.
0: And he, in front of the disciples, he ate. Mm-hmm. He said, touch me. I am not a spirit. Spirit doesn't have flesh and bone as I have. He emphasized he was real.
1: The Bible talks about the tree of life. People will eat the fruit thereof. So,
0: we have a lesson we can send you if you'd like. It talks about heaven. Is that the wonderful
1: Colossal City in
0: Space? Colossal City in Space, mm-hmm. Yes.
1: Yes. To receive that lesson, give us a call. The number is 800-835-6747. You can ask for the study guide called A Colossal City in Space. Next caller that we have is listening from, let's see, we've got Carol in Rockland. Carol, welcome to the program.
4: Hello.
0: Hi, Carol, you're on the air, and your question.
4: Oh, my question is cremation acceptable to God as a way to treat our body after death?
0: All right, great question. You know, there really is no command in the Bible that you shall bury and you shall not cremate. The example in the Bible, if you were going to look at circumstantial evidence, typically people were buried. The patriarchs, Abraham, Isaac, and Jacob, were buried. Matter of fact, even Joseph and Jacob were embalmed before they were buried. There are a couple of cases where believers were cremated, such as the son of Saul and Saul. But typically, the ancient church believed that because man was made in the image of God, that even in death, he still bore God's image. And it was typically the heathen that would cremate or burn and scatter the ashes. Now, some may be saying, well, the Bible says ashes to ashes, dust to dust. You turn to ashes and dust anyway, cremation sort of accelerates the process. Nobody, I believe, is going to be excluded from the resurrection because God cannot find all the pieces to put them back together again. He's going to give them a new glorified body. So many martyrs were burnt for their faith, and their ashes were scattered. Does that mean God is not going to be able to reassemble or resurrect them? Of course not. Anyway, so I kind of went on both sides of the wandering trail there. Hope that helps a little bit. And we thank you, Carol, for your question.
1: Next caller that we have is Arias, listening from New York. Arias, welcome to the program.
5: Hey.
0: And your question?
5: Oh, well, first I want to ask, how are you guys doing?
0: Good. How are you doing?
5: I'm okay. Just kind of my first time calling in, you know.
0: All right. Well, we got about 2 minutes for your question, so let's go ahead and put it out there.
5: Okay. So I have a best friend a friend. So I'm just really trying to find a way how I should kind of show her these different truths of the Bible. It's like she knows some of them, right? And I'm kind of like her technically teacher or something like that.
0: Mm-hmm.
5: And I'm just wondering, like, okay, how am I going to teach her about, like, some of the things that, you know, like, let's say dress reform, health reform, or stuff like that, you know.
0: Well, first thing I'd ask, Aries, has she accepted Jesus?
5: I think so, yeah.
0: That's the first thing. If a person has fallen in love with Jesus, first thing you want to present before you present any of the difficult doctrines or standards about life, whether it's, you know, dress or health, the person needs to first fall in love with Jesus. And once a person has made a decision to commit their lives to Jesus, and they really say, I love him, I want his word, I know he died for me, he gave his life, I want to do whatever is going to please him. And when they're thoroughly converted, then you present the other particular details of the Christian faith, and they're going to be hungry for it. They're going to want to know, I forget that verse, it says, find out what best pleases the Lord. And they're going to want to know what pleases the Lord, and they'll be doing that. So do that first, and then any other doctrine that you present to your friend, do it in the context of talking about Christ. Every doctrine needs to be rooted in Jesus. For instance, the reason we dress modestly is out of love for God and our fellow man. Everything should come from that. God bless you, friends. Hey, this is the holiday season. What you do for us this time of year keeps us going all year. Go to amazingfacts.org. God bless.
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0: Hello, listening friends. Would you like to hear an amazing fact? Peregrine falcons are among the most amazing raptors that can be found all around the world. Scientists estimate that the falcon's vision is 8 times better than a human's. This allows the birds to spot small prey from nearly 2 miles away, then swoop down with precision to catch it. They're monogamous birds that mate for life, which is about 20 years, and they migrate over 15,000 miles a year to their nesting grounds. The peregrine falcon is not only the fastest bird, but it's the fastest animal in the world. When diving for prey, they can reach speeds of up to 240 miles an hour. Now, just for perspective, the fastest that a professional baseball player can pitch is less than half of that, 106 miles an hour. At these times, when a peregrine falcon is diving, the air entering its nose would normally cause its lungs to explode. But the bony tubercles in its nares safely regulate the stream of air. It was by using this knowledge that jet turbine engineers solved the air intake problems in jet engines and created a similar system. The Bible asks in the book of Job, chapter 39, verse 26, "Does the hawk fly by your wisdom and spread out its wings towards the south?" You know, it's amazing, Pastor Ross, how many of these creatures that God has made have just such unique engineering. The idea that that could all happen by accident is really absurd.
1: That's right, Pastor Doug. And you know, the amazing thing is that there's so many things that
13: we use today in our modern society. For example, you mentioned jet engines, how they learn from the birds. And so there's so many things from nature, the things that God created that we can learn and that we have used. I'm thinking, for example, the dragonfly and the helicopter. And there's just so many similarities and things that have been learned from nature. And when you look at the wonders of creation, it testifies of a mighty creator and a God that cares, a God that is concerned even about the smallest creatures that he makes.
0: Yep. There's a wonderful verse in the book of Job, chapter 12, verse 7. But now ask the beasts, and they will teach you, and the birds of the air, and they will tell you. Or speak to the earth, and it will teach you, and the fish of the sea will explain to you. Who among all these does not know that the hand of the Lord has done this? It's so clear from the things that God has made that there is a designer. And maybe our listeners out there would like to know more about this powerful God and his infinite wisdom that has designed these incredible symbiotic relationships between all of his creatures and just the engineering of these animals that can run and fly so fast.
13: Yes, we have a book, and the book is called Amazing Wonders of Creation. And this is free, friends. We'll be happy to send this to anyone in North America, in the U.S., in Canada. All you have to do is call. The number is 800-835-6747. And as for the book, it's called Amazing Wonders of Creation. You can also text by just £250, say Bible Answers Live, and then ask for the free offer, Amazing Wonders of Creation. You'll be able to get it that way as well. We also want to greet those who are listening. We do have some phone lines open, so if you'd like to call in with your Bible question, the number is 800-GOD-SAYS. That's 800-463-7297. That'll bring you right here into the studio. And you can ask your Bible question online. You know, Pastor Doug, before we go to the phones, we just want to greet our friends who are listening, as they say, down under. Mm-hmm. We were just recently in Australia and New Zealand, and a number of folks came up and said, well, we listen to Bible Answers Live. Now, of course, it's not 7 p.m. their time, but it's, of course, I think it's the middle of the day. If
0: well,
13: I remember,
0: New Zealand would be about 3 hours earlier, and East Coast would be about 6 hours earlier.
13: That's right. So we know folks are out there listening, so we want to greet all of you. We had a wonderful series of meetings in Melbourne, Brisbane, and then also in Auckland. So if you have a Bible question, you can go ahead and call as well, and we'll try and get your question on the program. We've got Anthony in New York. Anthony, welcome to Bible Answers Live.
14: Yes, good evening, Pastor.
0: Evening.
14: My question is based on the book of Ruth, chapter 3. And in verse 9, it says, he asks, who art thou? And she says, I am Ruth, thine handmaid. Spread therefore thy skirt over thine handmaid, for thou art a near kinsman. So my wife and I were wondering, would this be considered an Ishindei form of Ruth proposing to Boaz?
0: Yeah, well, basically she's saying, I am available. And the way that you could redeem the property of your kinsman, Elimelech, is by marrying me. And he was unmarried, as far as everything we see in the text at that time. And there are some customs that I think we need to understand that aren't totally clear. You know, traditions and customs about marriage, they change a little bit from culture to culture and even over time. And so by his spreading his garment over her, there's, I think, another allusion to that when God says he married Israel. He said, I spread my garment over you. And it basically is like a proposal. And so she was saying, you know, if you would take me as your wife, you could redeem me. Now, this might seem a little forward to us. You can read a verse in Isaiah chapter 4, verse 1, where it says, in that day, seven women will take hold of one man, saying, we'll eat our own bread, we'll wear our own apparel, only let us be called by your name to take away our reproach. It was often true because of wars back then that sometimes there were several women for every man. That's why God often winked at a man having more than one wife, because some of these women had no protection or provision unless they had a husband. And so it wasn't that uncommon. It says those women took hold of one man saying, marry us. We'll even provide for ourselves. Just marry us. We need a name. And so Ruth was saying, you know, my husband died. Her sister-in-law's husband died. Elimelech, her father-in-law, had died. And the only way for them to get their property back was through marriage. And Boaz was the near kinsman who had that right. So that was the ritual for doing that. And he actually said, wait until morning. There's someone else who's first in line. If they turn down that right, then I will marry you.
13: All right, next caller that we have is Bill, listening in Canada. Bill, you're on the air.
15: Yes, good evening, pastors. Thank you for taking my call. My question this evening is, as a Sabbath-keeping, commandment-keeping disciple of Jesus, I'm really curious, and I have a great number of other brethren of mine that are curious as to this as well. And that question is, why are so many churches today not preaching the third angel's message?
0: Yeah, well, I would think that the devil would be threatened by people preaching the truth. And that would be the first reason. And when our listeners are wondering, what do you mean by the third angel's message? Just before Jesus comes, you read in Revelation 14, this vision of Christ coming in the clouds, one like the Son of Man coming with the clouds of heaven. There are three prominent messages that go to the world, preparing the world for the return of Christ. And Bill is asking, why are churches neglecting to preach those messages? Matter of fact, Amazing Facts just completed a magazine. It's actually moving pretty quickly. A magazine talking about the three angels' messages. And I think we can give those away if someone calls and asks for one.
13: Mm-hmm. We also have a study guide that talks about that.
0: That's right.
13: Angel messages. If you'd like to learn more about God's last warning message, it's a very important subject. You can call and ask. It's Angel Messages from Space. That's what the study guide is called. And the number is 800-835-6747. And again, just ask for Angel Messages from Space. As Pastor Doug mentioned, we also have a magazine, so you can ask about that as well. And if you have your cell phone, just dial #250 and say, Bible Answers Live, I'd like the Three Angels brochure, or Angel Messages from Space is the name. Thank you for your call. We're going to try Brittany again in California and see if she's by a phone. Brittany, welcome to the program.
16: Hey.
0: All right. Hey, we reached you. And your question tonight.
16: Yeah, my question is, not currently to be considered one of the unpardonable sins?
0: Okay.
16: How is a Christian supposed to deal with it?
0: Yeah. All right, well, for our friends listening, necromancy is another term for being a medium trying to consult with the dead. And this is strictly forbidden in the Word of God in a number of passages. I think Revelation mentions it, Paul mentions it, Moses mentions it. And King Saul, in the book of Samuel, King Saul tried to consult the dead, and he committed suicide the next day. It is not called the unpardonable sin, because I think even King Manasseh engaged in all kinds of witchcraft and occult behavior, and he was forgiven and converted. And the Bible doesn't say there are different kinds of unpardonable sins. I think it specifies there is one unpardonable sin. Jesus said, all manner of sin and blasphemy will be forgiven for the children of men, but there is a sin that will not be forgiven, and that is blasphemy against the Holy Spirit. Now, if a person wants to know what is that, we have a book that we'll send you a free copy, What is the Unpardonable Sin? And it explains that. A lot of people call us, Pastor Ross. I say, I'm worried. I made the same mistake so many times. Have I grieved away the Holy Spirit? Have I committed the unpardonable sin? And of course, we're not God. We can't look into anyone's life or heart. But most of the time, people concerned about committing the unpardonable sin have not, because they're convicted and they're wanting forgiveness.
13: Amen. You know, the verse you're referring to, Pastor Doug, Matthew chapter 12, verse 31, talks about every sin being forgiven except the unpardonable sin. So if you'd like to learn more about that, the number again is 800-835-6747, and you can ask for the book. It's called What is the Unpardonable Sin? We'll be happy to send it to you. Again, dial #250 on your cell phone and say Bible Answers Live, ask for the unpardonable sin.
0: We also have that book that talks about does God inspire psychics and astrologers?
13: That's right. One of our study guides.
0: They want to know about what necromancy is and those things.
13: That's right. That's also a good one. You can ask for that as well. Does God inspire astrologists and psychics? That's the name of that study guide. Mm-hmm. Well, we have somebody listening from Australia. We've got Joan. Joan, welcome to the program.
17: Yeah, good. Thank you. I've got a question. When God said to the snake, Satan, on your belly you shall crawl, was he talking to the snake, or has he taken Satan's form of transportation away on the earth?
0: That's an interesting question. Well, I think it first of all, it was talking about the serpent, because we know that serpents do typically crawl. There are a couple of serpents that swim, and there are some that actually can glide briefly through the air, which is fascinating. But it's believed that before the serpent was cursed, that it could fly. Now, we know from the fossil record there were winged reptiles, so it shouldn't surprise us that the serpent could also fly at one point, and it would have been very hypnotic in doing that. But it is an interesting proposition that, in some respects, Satan was restricted to this earth. He was grounded, you might say, to some extent, after sin. And the idea of you will go on your belly, you can't get any lower than your belly, and what the devil was doing in rebelling against God and bringing death to this planet was about as low as you can get.
13: And of course, we're not talking literally here. I mean, the Bible tells us the devil can appear as an angel of light.
0: Right.
13: So, you know,
0: he didn't turn into a serpent.
13: Exactly. Yeah. He's not going around on his tummy. But I think there's a symbolic application there,
0: right,
13: that we can clearly see. Good question. We've got David listening in California. David, you're on Bible Answers Live.
18: Hi, pastors. On November 6th through the 18th, the Pope and world church leaders gathered to unite to rewrite God's Ten Commandments on November 13th. I was wondering, was this the abomination of desolation spoken by Jesus or Daniel in Matthew 24:15?
0: Yeah, you know, I saw that report and I was very intrigued by it. And I looked into it and I found out that it wasn't really the Pope that was trying to rewrite the commandments. And I think you're talking about when they were wanting to rewrite the commandments from an environmental point of view. There was a group of some religious leaders, and one of them was from the Vatican, and they were coming up with a proposition of 10 commandments about preserving the environment. And so they wrote that up. It was not adopted by the Catholic Church or any group that I know of. It was a kind of proposal, and the papers had fun spinning it around. But I looked right into that because I thought, wow, the way it was put forward is like they're redoing the Ten Commandments, but they were just saying, we want to have Ten Commandments on the environment. And small group, nothing official was ever voted. But it is fascinating. I wouldn't be surprised. Matter of fact, the beast powers already tried to change God's time and law.
13: He already has. Yeah, absolutely. Next caller that we have is Ashton listening in Kentucky. Ashton, welcome to the program.
19: Hello, hello.
0: Hi.
19: My question would be in regard to the second commandment. Now, I've seen plenty of different research articles online saying, you know, you can have paintings, you can have pictures, you can have even little figurines of animals or anything like that because it would be considered a graven image. Now, I guess my question is then, why did God have Moses make a bronze serpent? Why did he have him make cherubims on the Ark of the Covenant? Why exactly in the temple, for example, are there all kinds of different, you know,
0: representations and things? Yeah.
19: Right.
0: Well, let me take a stab at it. I think the key in this commandment, and it says, you shall not make yourself a carved image. This is Genesis chapter 20, verse 4. You shall not make yourself a carved image of any likeness of anything that is in the heaven above, or that is in the earth beneath, or that is in the water under the earth. You shall not bow down to them nor serve them. So the commandment is not just don't make something. It says don't make something and bow down to it and serve it. When the children of Israel made a golden calf and called it their god, that was clearly idolatry, and they were punished for it. When they made oxen that held up the laver in the Temple of Solomon, that was not a sin. That was just, you know, a representation. So there were artistic things that were done, and they didn't pray to it. Like you said, when they made the bronze serpent, that was done under the instruction of Moses. But during the time of Hezekiah, when people started praying to the bronze serpent, Hezekiah broke it to pieces, and he said, it's just a piece of brass. We're not supposed to pray to idols. So to have a photograph of your children in your wallet is technically, it's a representation. It's an image. It's a likeness. I think Christians ought to stay away from religious icons. In other words, having a statue of Jesus on your front lawn might tempt somebody to think there's something holy about it. Or when you start putting statues of Mary on your dashboard of your car. You know, some people will come in the car and they'll cross themselves. They think it's something sacred. It's just a piece of plastic. So, you know, you don't want to do anything that's going to cause someone else to stumble. there's nothing technically wrong with having a representation of something, but we're not to bow down and pray to these things or worship these things.
13: All right. Very good. Thank you for your call. Good question. We've got Josiah listening from Florida. Josiah, welcome to the program.
0: Josiah, are you there from Florida?
20: Oh, hello.
0: Hi, thanks for your patience. You're on the air.
20: So my question is, if 1,000 years for God is a day for us, does that mean the devil will be bound for a day?
0: Well, it says 1,000 years are like a day for God. It doesn't say 1,000 years are like a day for the devil. For the devil, when he's bound for 1,000 years, especially bound in darkness in this world that is going to be, you know, like in a bottomless pit, it's going to seem like 1,000 years or longer. I just heard about some ladies that were rescued from the earthquake. They were in darkness for a week. Two sisters were trapped together under concrete in the darkness for a week. When they were rescued, they thought, I'm sorry, they were under there for 60 hours, which is like 3 days. And they thought they had been there a week. And it was 3 days, because they, in the dark, no measurement of time. So for the devil, when he's bound for 1,000 years in the darkness of this world, I think it's going to seem like a long time for him, because he's waiting for his judgment.
13: Right, at the end of that 1,000 years. You know, we do have a study guide that talks about the 1,000 years. It's called 1,000 Years of Peace, Revelation chapter 20. And we'll send this to anyone who calls and asks, 800-835-6747. Ask for the study guide called 1,000 Years of Peace. You can also dial #250 and ask for that same study guide. We'll send it out
0: Thank
13: to you.
0: Thank you, Josiah. Good question.
13: Next caller that we have is Jeff, listening from Florida. Jeff, welcome to Bible Answers Live.
21: Hello.
0: Hi.
21: First of all, good evening, Pastor Sean Ross and Pastor Doug.
0: Evening.
21: So my question is, how can a follower of Christ find a balance between the teaching of Matthew 7, verse 6 and Ezekiel 3, 17 through 19? So it's the concepts of give not which is holy unto the dogs, neither cast ye your pearls before swine, lest they trample them under your feet and turn again and rend you. And then the teaching in Ezekiel that when I say to the wicked, thou shalt surely die, and thou givest him not warning, nor speakest to warn the wicked of his wicked way, to save his life, the same wicked man shall die in his iniquity, but his blood will I require at thine hand. And it goes on to say, if you warn the wicked from his ways, then you will deliver your soul.
0: Right.
21: So can you expound upon that and how you might find a balance when you're trying to witness to people or share the gospel with fellow people or Christians?
0: Yeah, good question. First of all, when God is telling Ezekiel, cry aloud, blow the trumpet, if you don't warn the wicked to turn from his ways, and he's speaking to a watchman. He's not talking about everybody. He says, I've called you to be a watchman on the walls of Israel. You need to warn people. Ezekiel was given a special message for his people during a time, and he had a responsibility to give the trumpet a certain sound and to warn them. And, you know, hopefully they would listen and repent. If he didn't do that, then he was accountable. But Christians also have a similar responsibility to be faithful witnesses when we have opportunity. That doesn't mean, and I know people that are, they think that everybody they see on the street, they've got to find out if they're saved and give them the gospel, and that's really not practical. We don't see Jesus doing that. So you're not responsible to wrestle everybody to the ground that walks by you and find out if they're saved and try and witness to them. You'll go crazy trying to do that. And when it says there in Matthew, let me back up and finish the other thought. God wants us to be witnesses when we have opportunity. He'll give us opportunity. The Holy Spirit will speak to us. And different people you can witness to in different ways to different levels. You know, if you're trying to reach someone that's an atheist, well, you don't start quoting verses to him right away. You first try and build some confidence in the Bible and talk to him about the bigger picture. So you pray for wisdom and tact to reach people where they are. We see Jesus doing this, whether he's talking to the woman at the well or Nicodemus. And when it comes to casting your pearls before swine, there are people who have just turned their back and closed their eyes and their ears, and they just don't want to hear it. You can see Jesus dealt with some of the Pharisees and the hypocrites in a very different way, because they had rejected the commandment of God to follow tradition. So he wasn't quite as patient with them as he was with some of the publicans and sinners that had at least open hearts. So it varies from person to person.
13: Right. Absolutely. I mean, our job, Pastor Doug, as you mentioned, we want to share every opportunity we have. But there is a point where there's sometimes people that'll just want to take your time, and that causes a lack of you being able to minister to others.
0: Mm-hmm. That's right.
13: So, all right, thank you for your call. We've got Angela listening in Canada. Angela, welcome to the program.
2: Hi, good night. Can you hear me?
0: Yes.
2: Okay. So it is said to me, and I've heard it often, that your gift or your talent or your purpose will make room for you. And so I am struggling to see that the purpose or the gift that God gave me, why is it not making any room for me? Why am I having so much conflict, like total famine? So I'm thinking maybe it's not my gift, what I'm thinking is my gift. So please explain your gift making room for you, because I'm not seeing the room. Should I be expecting challenges?
0: Yeah, you know, God will give you different gifts, but if God gives you a spiritual gift, he will then give you opportunity to exercise or express that gift. Now, it may not always happen right away. Moses had given up on the idea that he had a gift of prophecy. He spent 40 years following sheep around. But the timing wasn't right. He needed to still learn to hone that gift and increase his trust in God. And then finally, you see that in the book of Exodus, when God calls him in chapter 3, he then is given an opportunity to use that gift. And it's the same thing when, you know, God called Isaiah and he said, who will I send? So some of it is timing. Paul, you know, he was going a completely different direction, and then God got his attention and empowered him. Peter was fishing for fish, and Jesus said, no, you really should be fishing for men. So some of it is timing. When it comes to your spiritual gifts, it's always a good idea to talk to Christian counsel around you that knows you and say, what do you believe my gifts are, and how can I incorporate or look for opportunity to use these gifts? But I would say first and foremost, surrender your heart completely to God. If you say, God, I am yours. I'm surrendering myself. I'm repenting of my sins. Please use me and open the doors you want me to go through. He will open the doors. I just know that because, well, he's done it for me all my life.
13: Amen. All right, we've got Nicole listening in Michigan. Nicole, welcome to the program.
3: Hi, Pastors. How are you?
0: Doing good. Thank you for calling.
3: Good. I just want to thank you for all that you do, but my question is, in Romans chapter 9, verses 21 to 23, it sounds like the Bible is saying that God made vessels fitted for destruction. And I don't know, I don't think that he did, but if he did not, what does that text mean, vessels fitted for destruction?
0: Yeah, I don't think Paul is saying that some people were made to be destroyed, because, you know, God loves us so much he gave his son to save us. He's not willing, Peter says in 2 Peter 3, he's not willing that any should perish, and that would be destroyed. He doesn't want anyone to be destroyed. Paul is really just making an argument that when people are saying, why did God make me the way I am? He says, look, he's the potter, you're the clay. He may want to make one pot that is going to just be thrown away. And, you know, what right do we have to say to the potter, why are you making it this way? It's his clay. So Paul is really sharing an overreaching principle there. I don't think he's suggesting that anybody that God makes is trash to be discarded.
13: Yeah, of course, if that's the case, then you have God being responsible for those who are lost, which the Bible doesn't teach.
0: So I made you to be lost.
13: Right.
0: That wouldn't make any sense.
13: Right. All right, good question. We've got probably time for one more. Let's see. CJ in Arizona. CJ, welcome to the program.
22: Good evening, gentlemen.
0: Evening.
22: Just want to say thank you very much for the things that you have done. You guys taught me a lot. My question is tonight is, since there's power in the name, why is it that we don't call God by his actual name, which is Yahweh, and we don't call and same thing with Jesus. We don't call Jesus by his original name, which is Yahshua. Why is it then? Where did Jesus come from? Since God is a title.
0: Okay. Well, you're right. When Moses said to God there at the burning bush, when they asked me, "Who did you send? What shall I say?" God said, "I am that I am." And God reveals himself by the name Yahweh. Now, if from that point in Exodus through the rest of the Bible, God only used the name Yahweh, we'd say, Well, that's what we're supposed to do. But God actually uses a number of different names for himself. And if you get to the book of Revelation, Jesus, he must have about 40 names in Revelation. Everything from he's the bread, he's the Alpha and the Omega, he's the I Am, he's the morning star, on and on. God bless. We are out of time. We'll look forward to studying his word with you again next week.
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6: 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I'm your HeartWise host, Charles Mills. You know the old saying, it's a dirty job, but someone has to do it? That's my take on health professionals who help us care for our colon and rectal system. But I thank God every day that these people exist, and one of them happens to be our guest today. Eric Nelson is a colon and rectal surgery doctor practicing in Chattanooga, Tennessee, and he's an expert in colorectal diseases of the most unpleasant and dangerous kind. This is a busy man. How busy, you say? Well, he's on his cell phone in his car waiting to go to yet another appointment today. That's how busy he is. Dr. Nelson, welcome to HeartWise.
23: Well, thank you very much. It's a pleasure to be with you.
6: Of all the specialties you could go into as a surgeon, why colorectal? What drew you to that?
23: Well, I really love helping people, and it turns out that the specific diseases that I treat, almost all of them are very treatable and in most cases curable. And that makes the patients happy and that makes me happy. The other reason that I find it especially fascinating is that a vast majority of the diseases that I treat are very lifestyle related. And so not only are they treatable with, you know, surgery and medications when necessary, but many of them are preventable. And I like to tell patients that, you know, I might need to operate on them, but maybe if they make some of the changes I'm recommending, their children will not need an operation.
6: Wow. Are you including Crohn's disease in this?
23: Crohn's disease is certainly partly lifestyle related, but a big component of it is genetics, the environment, toxin exposure. We're not sure exactly what causes Crohn's disease in any specific person, but yes, there's one randomized controlled trial demonstrating very nicely that once Crohn's disease has been treated with surgery, the recurrence can be put off at least for probably years with a specific diet.
6: Dr. Nelson, if you could go into everybody's house right now and just go into their kitchen, because you say it's a lot of the diet related, and yank out something and throw it away, what would it be that would help our colons and our rectums?
23: The thing that got the most press recently, I guess it's been about a year ago now, the World Health Organization classified processed meats on the same level as cigarettes as far as their cancer-causing ability. Now, that doesn't mean that they cause cancer as often as cigarettes do, but they're certainly just as dangerous. And these particular products, for whatever reason, specifically cause a lot of colon and rectal cancer. Certainly red meats and especially grilled meats are especially dangerous as well. They're classified one level below that as from cigarettes. So that would be a good start. I also tell my patients they really need to cut back on their intake of processed foods, not necessarily because these directly cause cancer, but certainly obesity is a risk factor for cancer, and not only a risk factor for cancer, but those patients who do get cancer do worse if they're obese than those who are not obese.
6: Wow.
23: So certainly processed foods are contributing to that. Sugary beverages, energy drinks. I tell my patients they need to drink only water. And then, of course, everyone needs to exercise more, and exercise has been shown to be protective. It decreases the risk of colon cancer.
6: Well, Dr. Nelson, what you just said would basically empty out most people's cupboards. If you do that, if you take out the processed meats and the processed foods and all of these things you mentioned, what would you put in its place? What are things that will actually help our colon and help our rectal systems that we're not eating?
23: Well, everybody, of course, needs more fruits and vegetables. Mm-hmm. I don't want to say there's any magic bullet, any one specific food that everyone needs to eat, right. But in general, eating foods as grown, lots of complex carbohydrates from whole grains. Beans are certainly helpful because they're very high in fiber. And in general, a high-fiber diet from beans, bran cereal, fruits, vegetables, these foods in general are protective for colon cancer. And there's a variety of reasons why. They somewhat ameliorate the effects of any toxins that might get into the colon.
6: Mm-hmm.
23: They help the stool be more formed, more soft, and pass through more quickly. And in addition to being protective for cancer, they're very protective for a variety of other diseases as well.
6: Hmm. Dr. Nelson, what is it about processed meats and sugary drinks and all the things you mentioned that are on the do not eat list? What is it about these things that cause the problem in the colon and in the rectum? What portion of them is the most dangerous?
23: I don't think anyone has figured out exactly what that one portion is. Otherwise, you would see a lot of people in the stores advertising that their meat has had that one thing deleted.
6: That's true. That's
23: I don't
6: true.
23: Think it's one thing.
6: Yeah.
23: Although certainly when meats are grilled, there are a lot of nitrosamines, which are nitrate products that we know are cancer-causing that are developed. So cooking meat at very high temperature, especially with the blood, is very detrimental.
6: Mm-hmm.
23: I think part of it has to do with the fact that all of these things I just mentioned, as you mentioned, tend to go together in the standard American diet.
6: True, true.
23: And that is, they're very concentrated calories, which in turn tend to lead to obesity. The fact that they're low in fiber may play a role in that whatever toxins are there are in contact with the colon's lining or the mucosa for longer periods of time.
6: Mm.
23: As far as the sugary drinks go, again, I think it comes down to the calories. And in all of these different food products that we buy in grocery stores that are processed and sit on the shelves for a long time, it may be that there is some change to the bacteria in the colon. You've heard of the gut microbiome.
6: Oh, yes.
23: This is the collection of the thousands of different types of bacteria that live in the colon. And can be very helpful or can be very harmful depending on what we feed them. What I know is that there's a lot of people trying to push various products to adjust your gut microbiome. Mm-hmm. You've heard of probiotics and prebiotics, etc.
6: Yeah.
23: Now, these are helpful in certain specific cases, but in general, the science is not there yet. We don't know exactly which bacteria are helpful and harmful. We don't have that information yet. What we do know is that what you eat drastically affects the balance of bacteria in your colon. And this in some way is related. We just don't exactly understand how yet.
6: We're talking with Dr. Eric Nelson. He is a colon and rectal surgery doctor practicing in Chattanooga, Tennessee. Dr. Nelson, can we get in an airplane and go someplace in this world where colons and rectal systems are healthier than ours and then look at their diet? Will that be helpful at all?
23: Certainly, Dr. Burkitt, so many years ago, went to Africa and discovered that Africans didn't get diverticulitis the way Americans did, and he started the idea that a high-fiber diet was protective against diverticulitis. And certainly there is a certain amount of truth to that. We now know there's some additional factors as well, but certainly that's the basis of all the good advice that we give our patients about with diverticulitis, that they need to be eating a high-fiber diet. Probably some of your listeners have heard the idea that if someone has diverticula, these are the little outpouchings off the colon that frequently develop as we get older.
6: Mm-hmm.
23: If someone has those, they should avoid eating seeds and nuts and popcorn and berries that have the small seeds. It turns out that information is not only false, but the opposite is true.
6: Mm.
23: All of those foods I just listed are very high in fiber, and there's been at least 3 randomized controlled trials showing that people who do eat a diet heavy in those things did better as far as their diverticulitis goes. And so that's one of those old wives' fables that turns out to be a myth, But nevertheless, some doctors still believe it and tell their patients that. But it turns out the opposite is true. You want to eat a high-fiber diet, and even those nuts and seeds and berries and popcorn, those foods, it turns out, are healthy for folks with diverticulitis.
6: Let's talk just for a moment here about fecal incontinence. I mean, I cannot think of a more troubling situation to be in. How can you help us there?
23: Fecal incontinence is a lot more common than most people think. It turns out that up to 7%, maybe even 8% of women who have had a child, in the United States anyway, will develop fecal incontinence. Perhaps in other areas, the rates are even higher if they don't have access to good gynecologic care. And the reasons for that are multifactorial. Certainly, having a baby can be traumatic to the sphincter muscles. It can be traumatic for the pelvic floor. There can be some tearing of some of these muscles. Even if none of that tearing happens, though, the nerve that go to the muscles that help someone maintain their fecal continence can be stretched simply by carrying a child, even if they're delivered by cesarean section. So fecal incontinence is very common in women. It's less common in men. There are other causes, though, that certainly can affect both genders. Certain types of back trauma, spinal cord injury, certainly trauma to the anus, all of these things can cause fecal incontinence. One of the more troubling statistics to me is that of patients in nursing homes right now, somewhere around 40 to 50% of those patients are in the nursing home because of fecal incontinence. That doesn't mean that that's their only medical issue, but it means that their family could keep them at home, but they finally couldn't deal with the fecal incontinence, and so they put them in a nursing home. I think it's about $8 billion is spent in this country every year on adult diapers. So this is a big problem, and it's a very common problem, one that many people seem to simply suffer in silence. And so I'd encourage any of your listeners who do have problems with fecal incontinence to seek treatment. Let's talk about the definition of fecal incontinence a little bit.
6: Yes.
23: The definition of fecal incontinence is the inability to control gas or stool. So some people, not only, you know, they can control stool, but they have difficulty controlling gas or flatus. So this is very embarrassing to them, and it sometimes keeps them at home. It keeps them from going out, and that's just as disabling as someone else who, you know, has control issues with their stool.
6: Are you saying it can be helped? You can help it by surgery? Is there hope?
23: There's definitely hope. The first thing we always try is what's simple, cheap, and easy, and that certainly is not surgery. The first thing to do is simply wear pads or wear diapers. And if someone is, you know, elderly and in a nursing home, maybe that's all they need. That would be the first step. The second step would be a high-fiber diet again. I think you'll sense a theme here, and your listeners will sense a theme. Pretty much everything I treat is helped by a high-fiber diet.
6: Yes.
23: And fecal incontinence is no exception. If someone is able to get 30 to 35 grams of fiber a day if they're a woman and 40 grams of fiber if they're a man, this amount of fiber will enable the stools to be formed. And it's a lot easier to control formed stool than liquid stool. That would be the second step. The third step would be practicing Kegel exercises. Many women are familiar with Kegel exercises. It consists of squeezing the muscles of the pelvic floor. These are the muscles that give control over stool as well as urine. Squeezing them as hard as one can and holding it for 3 seconds and then relaxing. I recommend that any of my patients with fecal incontinence start working on Kegel exercises at least 10 times every morning, 10 times every evening. It's just like weightlifting for your bottom. So this will strengthen the muscles of the pelvic floor, strengthen the ability to hold stool just a little bit longer. And those three things alone may be all that's required for treating fecal incontinence. With fecal incontinence, there are certain medications that can be helpful to slow down the passage of stool and give a little bit more strength to the muscles of the pelvic floor. If conservative medical treatment, medications are not helpful, the next step would be referral to a colorectal surgeon for some pelvic floor testing. This testing is not painful, but it will help the surgeon figure out, is the problem with the sensory nerves that are going to the bottom, the motor nerves that are going to the bottom, the internal anal sphincter, the external anal sphincter, the capacity of the rectum to hold stool, or is there any anatomic factors such as hemorrhoids that are causing the fecal incontinence? After that complete examination, the patient can be given a recommendation on what specific surgical treatments might be an option to help the patient with their fecal incontinence.
6: Well, what about the opposite of that, the opposite of fecal incontinence? How about constipation? Is there help for that too?
23: again, very commonly people suffer in silence.
6: Right.
23: Many women especially have trouble not stooling very frequently. Constipation is defined by the frequency of stool and the, shall we say, the consistency of the stool.
6: Mm-hmm.
23: People can have a harder stools, or they can have difficulty evacuating their stools. And constipation, it turns out, there are multiple different factors

0: it is very detrimental. I would encourage your listeners, if they do need a laxative, to use an osmotic laxative such as Miralax or any of the generics of the polyethylene glycol. These are not absorbed by the body. They're completely safe. You can take more than one or two or even three or four doses at a time, and they're very effective if you keep increasing the dose until you get to the point that it appears to be working for you appropriately.
1: We're talking with Dr. Eric Nelson. He is a colon and rectal surgery doctor practicing in Chattanooga, Tennessee. We'll take a short break. When we come back, I want to talk about cancer of the colon and the screening and prevention and treatment of that. Very important information coming along, so everybody stay right where you are.
2: I'm Dr. James Markham, and here's your biblical prescription for life. Have you ever longed for a different prescription, one without dangerous side effects? Everyone is concerned, or should be concerned, about side effects or adverse reactions when taking a medication. Well, today I want to explain to you what a biblical prescription is. Let's turn to James 1:5. This is our biblical prescription for today. If any of you lack wisdom, let him ask of God, that giveth to all men liberally and upbraideth not, and it shall be given to him. Well, a biblical prescription is all about asking God for wisdom. Wisdom from the scriptures to prevent and treat disease. The Bible applies to all aspects of life. In our biblical prescription for life segments, I will point out scripture, show the evidence-based science behind the scripture, and how this scripture chemically changes us. For more information, I want you to go to our website. That's heartwiseministries.org.
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1: Welcome back to the program. I'm your host, Charles Mills. Our guest today, Dr. Eric Nelson. He is a colon and rectal surgery doctor practicing in Chattanooga, Tennessee. He's in his car talking on his cell phone, getting ready to go someplace. He's not driving. He's sitting there in the parking lot, but he is so busy we caught him between hospitals. And Dr. Nelson, this sort of tells us that anything that's going to keep you this busy is a problem that we're having in our society. Let's talk about colon cancer here. I see a lot of screening programs out there to help people find out what's wrong with their colons. Do these things actually work, these screening programs?
0: Yes, they definitely work, and they're incredibly important. Of course, we previously talked on your program about how diet can be very helpful in preventing colon cancer. Yes. But diet is not 100% protective for colon cancer. The reason colon cancer is so common is the cells that line the colon, which are called the mucosal cells, are rapidly dividing. Anytime you have that many cells lining your entire colon, which is about 5 or 6 feet long, dividing very rapidly, some of them may turn into cancer. And although your body can fight them off in the early stages, eventually some of them might slip through. The risk of someone getting colon cancer in the United States is probably about 1 in 20. I tell my patients that with a very healthy diet and exercise, they can probably decrease the chances to about 1 in 30 to 1 in 35. So, of course, that's very helpful, but we still need to do screening, preferably with a colonoscopy, to detect colon cancer while it's in the very early stages. There are some other screening modalities that your listeners are probably aware of. Some of the simplest, which are also helpful, are simply taking a little card home. Sometimes your doctor will send it to you in the mail, and you put some of your stool on it and mail it back in. These are testing for blood in the stool, and if it comes up positive, you will need a colonoscopy. If it comes back negative, we can be relatively assured that you don't have cancer. The reason I prefer colonoscopy is that it doesn't have to be done quite as frequently. If someone is at normal risk for colon cancer and their colonoscopy is completely clear, they don't need another one for 10 years. Whereas putting some poop on a card, you need to do that every year if that's the screening modality you choose. The other advantage of colonoscopy is it is not only diagnostic, but therapeutic. That means not only would you find colon cancer, hopefully in an early stage,

0: but you can prevent colon cancer by removing the precancerous polyps that develop in the colon wall. These polyps usually take anywhere from, you know, 3 to 10 years to turn into cancer, and by removing them, you can prevent cancer. Mm-hmm. So that's why I prefer colonoscopy as the screening modality of choice.
1: And for those people who unfortunately have colon cancer, what treatment works best for them?
0: Well, it depends on what stages. If someone unfortunately is found to have colon or rectal cancer, their gastroenterologist or colorectal surgeon will likely order CT scans and a lab test, at least initially. Some patients with rectal cancer will also need MRIs or advanced tests. Once these tests have been done, your doctor will tell you what stage your cancer is. Mm-hmm. Stage 1 and stage 2 colon cancer is typically treated with surgery alone, and this should be curative. That's why, again, I chose colon and rectal surgery, because I like curing folks.
1: Yes.
0: If someone does have stage 3 colon cancer, that indicates that the cancer has already spread to the lymph nodes. Mm. In these cases, surgery would still be needed. However, someone would also, in those cases, need chemotherapy because there are likely microscopic cancer cells floating around the body that have not yet implanted somewhere, such as the liver or lungs, and started to grow. Mm-hmm. And the chemotherapy can decrease, although not eliminate, the risk that the patient will develop colon cancer metastases in the future. If someone has stage 4 colon cancer, this indicates the cancer has already spread to some other organ, whether the liver, the lungs, less likely the bones or the brain. Mm-hmm. Almost always, the colon cancer spreads first to the liver, and even some of these stage 4 colon cancers can be cured with a combination of surgery, chemotherapy, and in some cases, targeted radiation therapy. Mm-hmm. So I would say even up to 30-35% of patients with isolated metastatic colon cancer can be cured by a combination of different therapies. Obviously, that depends on where it's spread to, how widely it's spread, and a number of other factors. But that gives me a lot of hope,
1: Amen.
0: Because
1: yeah.
0: It wasn't but 10, 15 years ago that these patients were kind of given up as a lost cause.
1: Yeah.
0: But now we know that we can cure some of them with a combination of different therapies.
1: Well, you've outlined beautifully on this interview here the power of what God put in place in our diet and exercise and et cetera, but also the power of modern medicine to help when we're beyond the help of those things. I guess what I'm hearing you say is there is hope no matter where you happen to be on this journey. Am I right in saying that?
0: There's always hope, and certainly goals of care may be different depending on where someone is at and how old they are and what their wishes are. But there's always hope, and I would encourage folks to, if they're not feeling a lot of hope, to get a second opinion. And most doctors are not offended if someone wants to get additional opinions to find out what all of their options are.
1: Dr. Eric Nelson, he is a colon and rectal surgery doctor practicing in Chattanooga, Tennessee. Thank you so much for these words of wisdom and guidance.
0: All right. God bless.
1: 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Goodbye, everyone. 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
1: With SRN News, I'm Keith Peters in Washington. Several Maine Democrats are jockeying to replace Graham Plantner as the nominee to take on Republican Senator Susan Collins in November. Correspondent Laura Winters reports.
2: A lot of uncertainty in both Democrat and Republican circles in Maine as Democrats look to replace Graham Plantner on the ticket now that he's dropped out, and Republicans are left to wonder who Susan Collins will be running against and what their new strategy will be. Collins is trying to win a sixth term in the Senate in a state that voted for Kamala Harris back in 2024. Democrats have until July 27th to declare a new candidate. Laura Winters reporting.
1: There's more fighting in the Middle East as the U.S. and Iran intensify their conflict.
3: U.S. President Donald Trump had threatened to begin targeting infrastructure in Iran over its continued attacks on ships trying to go through the Strait of Hormuz through a route around Oman to the south. Missile alert sirens went off in Bahrain, Kuwait, and Qatar this morning as Iran retaliated. There's no word on if there's any damage in those Gulf countries, but it just shows how everything is escalating, and this interim deal to try to end the war now looks increasingly at risk.
1: Correspondent John Gambrell reporting. The defendant in Charlie Kirk's killing told his roommate he wishes he hadn't done it. The day after the conservative activist was shot in the neck while speaking to a crowd at Utah Valley University, that according to a recording played in court Thursday. Lance Twiggs, who is also suspect Tyler Robinson's romantic partner, described the interaction with Robinson at their apartment in an interview with law enforcement that was aired by prosecutors. On Wall Street, the Dow by 139 points. This is SRN News.
4: Foundations of Freedom, a look at America's founding principles and the leaders who shaped our nation.
5: When Abraham Lincoln was elected president in 1860, America stood on the edge of collapse. Over the next 4 years, the Civil War claimed more than 700,000 lives and tested whether our republic could endure. As the war drew to a close, Lincoln looked beyond victory. He looked toward healing. In his second inaugural address, he challenged the nation, "Let us strive on to bind up the nation's wounds, to achieve and cherish a just and lasting peace." Lincoln understood that preserving the greatest experiment in self-government required more than winning a war. It required the character to restore what had been broken. More than 160 years later, America still faces division. The question is not whether we'll disagree. The question is whether we still have the wisdom and the character to heal together.
1: Here's the Wall Street Business Report.
6: Mortgage interest rates have inched up again.
7: Mortgage buyer Freddie Mac says the average rate on a 30-year mortgage rose this week to 6.49%. It's now back to where it was 2 weeks ago. When mortgage rates rise, it can add hundreds of dollars a month in cost to a home loan, reducing home buyers' purchasing power. Mortgage rates have been mostly trending higher for months. Higher oil prices due to the war with Iran raised expectations for hotter inflation, pushing up the long-term bond yields that influence mortgage rates. The trend has contributed to lackluster home sales this year. I'm Alex Vega.
6: Meta says it's investing more than $9 billion to build its first artificial intelligence data center in Canada at its largest outside the United States. That facility is set to be built in Sturgeon County, Alberta. Officials say they've created a regulatory framework that welcomes such investments. On Wall Street at the close, the Dow was up 139 points. For the Wall Street Business Report, I'm Bob Agnew.
1: More details at srnnews.com.

I'm Mary Lohman of the Christian Working Woman. And what would you say is the devil's most effective tool in your life? Think about it. Isn't discouragement at the top of what the enemy throws at you to keep you from living in the joy of the Lord? But here's the good news. Hope is the cure for discouragement, and you and I can actually build hope in our lives. If you will become intentional about unleashing hope, you're going to discover that you can extinguish the flaming arrow of discouragement, which Satan so often throws your way. In his book, Hope Quotient, Ray Johnston says that becoming a person with hope, defeating discouragement, and building a new future is always a result of raising 7 hope factors. Well, today I want to emphasize 2 of the 7 factors he gives. And the first one is recharge your batteries. If hope is to be unleashed in your life, you have to continually replenish the things which fuel you. When you run out of fuel, all your expertise and giftedness and experience are just pretty useless. You won't find a better future if you're running on an empty tank. So let me ask you, what or who is it in your life that's draining you? I have a dear friend who recently recognized that a relationship in her life, a longtime friend, was draining her. This relationship was no longer helpful or pleasant. Instead, it was unhealthy and getting worse. We had a long talk, and I encouraged her to put distance between herself and this person. Now, that wasn't easy, as you can imagine, but she did it in as loving a way as possible, and now she realizes just how much that relationship had been draining her. It had crushed her spirit and her hope, and now she's like a butterfly set free from its cocoon. So one of the things that will definitely drain you is unhealthy people. These are the people you have to recover from after you're around them. Now, obviously, I'm not talking about little irritations that happen in any relationship, but if you want to unleash hope in your life, your primary relationships need to be with people who build you up. Another thing that can drain you is unkind critics. As Ray says in his books, we all have people in our lives who think they have a spiritual gift of criticism and want to help the Holy Spirit. His advice is to avoid unkind critics in order to keep spiritually charged. This is the kind of criticism that's meant to harm, not to help. Tomorrow, I'll look at some other things that can drain your hope. So I hope you'll join me.

0: What is truth? Ever since humans have existed, we've been searching for truth. Today, it's popular to believe that there is no absolute truth. Today's question, what do you know about the Trinity, a three-person God?
1: That's always confused me. The three of them work together as one for one goal, and that is that we may be in heaven with God.
0: Jesus Christ said, "For this reason I came into the world to testify to truth." God's word has absolute truth. Here's what the scriptures say. Genesis chapter 1 speaks of a plural. Then God said, "Let us make man in our image, according to our likeness."

0: And in Matthew 28, Jesus says, "Go and make disciples of all nations, baptizing them in the name of the Father, and of the Son, and of the Holy Spirit." For more of God's truth, visit BibleInfo.com, a public service of the Seventh-day Adventist Church.
1: This is Hope Lives 365. At Hope Lives 365, we believe God answers prayer. If you'd like somebody to pray with you, keep in mind this telephone number throughout today's broadcast, 888-244-HOPE. That's 888-244-HOPE. Here now is Pastor Mark Finley with today's Hope Lives 365.

0: In Daniel chapter 7, the truth of God that has been echoing down through the centuries is challenged. In Daniel chapter 8, the truth of God is preserved. One cannot fully comprehend the last six chapters of the book of Daniel and the prophecies unless you first understand something about the sanctuary of the Old Testament. So let's spend a little time reviewing for some, and maybe for some this is new, the sanctuary that Moses built, because we're going to be talking in Daniel chapter 7, 8, 9, 10, 11, 12 about the heavenly sanctuary. Once you understand the earthly sanctuary, you then will better be able to understand the heavenly sanctuary. You remember in Exodus 25, verse 8, and if you have your Bible, let's go back, keep your marker in Daniel 7. We're going to go over it verse by verse, but this is to position us so that we'll more clearly understand. Exodus 25, and you're looking there at Exodus 25 and verse 8. And you remember Moses was wandering in the wilderness with the Israelites, and God said to them, if you don't have a Bible, you can look at it in the screen. And if you have your scripture, let's look at it here in the text. And here in Exodus 25, and let's read it together either from the Bible or from the screen. God says to Moses, let them make me a sanctuary that I may dwell among them, according to all that I show you. That is the pattern of the tabernacle and the pattern of all its furnishings, just so you make it. So God said to Moses, make me a sanctuary according to the pattern. Exodus 25, verse 40, see to it that you make them according to the pattern which was shown you on the mountain. So the earthly sanctuary is a pattern. It's a scale model of something that was up in heaven. Now, of course, the dimensions of the heavenly sanctuary are far, far different. So what do we learn about that earthly sanctuary? And then how does that apply to the heavenly sanctuary and what we will be studying tonight in the book of Daniel and next week? The earthly sanctuary illustrates the plan of salvation. There are those who have the mistaken idea that the Old Testament believers were saved by law and the New Testament believers are saved by grace. Nobody will ever get into heaven by being saved by law. Every human being who's ever comes into heaven is always saved by grace. The Old Testament believers were saved through faith. They were saved as they expressed faith in the Christ that was to come. We look back at the Christ who has come. So salvation is always and only by grace. They looked forward and their faith grasped the Christ that was to come. We look backward and our faith grasped the Christ that has come. So the sanctuary was all about the plan of salvation. The Israelites were not saved because they offered a lamb. The lamb pointed forward to Jesus, the Lamb of God. So if they knew what they were doing, you remember John says in John 1, verse 29, behold, the Lamb of God that takes away or bears away what? The sins of the world. So when an Israelite sinned, according to the book of Leviticus, they needed to bring a lamb or an animal sacrifice. Incidentally, if you were too poor to bring an animal, you could actually bring a grain offering or a flour offering, and the perpetual sacrifice that was offered by the priest in the morning would cover you. But they came with that lamb, and let's suppose I'd gotten angry, and let's suppose that I was at a store and somebody cut me off in line, and I was so angry I yelled at them. I would not do that, but let's suppose. And let's suppose I felt really badly about it. And so what would I need to do? Bring a sacrifice. And I would come to the sanctuary, kneel there at the sanctuary, put the full weight on that animal. The Bible says in Leviticus 5 that I would have to confess that specific sin over the head of the animal. So I'd say, dear Lord, I got angry today, and I know the wages of sin is death. One sin is worthy of eternal death. And Lord, I'm so sorry that I did that, and I confess my sin. My guilt is transferred to the Lamb. And then what must I do? Take the knife. The priest doesn't slay the Lamb. I have to slay the Lamb. And I slit the Lamb's throat. You say, that's horrible. And the blood runs maybe on my leg or it spurts on my hands. And the priest catches some of that blood in the basin. You say, that's terrible. The wages of sin is what? Death. Why did God give them that sanctuary system? So they would know the cost of sin. Because it's terrible for a lamb to die, but it's much more terrible for Jesus to hang on the cross and bear the sins of the entire human race. The one who never sinned, the pure, righteous, divine Son of God, hangs upon the cross, bearing the condemnation and guilt of the world, and the depths of love require the depths of suffering. And so Jesus dies there, so every lamb was to point forward to Christ. The priest would take the blood and bring it in and sprinkle it before the veil. Behind the veil was the most holy place in the sanctuary where the law of God was enshrined within the ark. All of this represented, of course, Jesus dying on the cross as our Lamb, being resurrected and ascending to heaven as our great high priest, applying the benefits of his death to us. So when we come today, we in our imagination see our Lamb dying for us. We imagine the guilt of our sin being taken off of our shoulder and being placed upon our Lamb. We imagine the guilt of our sin being placed upon Jesus on the cross. We think of the fact that Jesus died and is resurrected, and before the universe lifts his wounded hands and the scars and says, that man, that woman is one of mine. They died for me. And so I remember on one occasion I was lecturing on the fact that we can come. Jesus says, come unto me, all you that are burdened and heavy laden. Come with your burden of guilt. Come with your shame. Come with your sinfulness and confess it to me. And I was lecturing on that one night. A lady came to me right after the meeting, and I've told some of you this story, and she said to me, and this was in a European country, she said, Pastor, I have a question for you. I said, yes. She said, I've always wanted to ask a pastor this question. Yes, you can ask me. What is it? Is abortion murder? She said, I want to know that. Is abortion murder? And I said to her, tell me, why do you ask me that question? Do you ask me because you're pregnant and thinking about an abortion? No, Pastor. Do you ask me because you have a friend that had an abortion and you want to give her some counsel? No, Pastor. Do you ask me that question because you had an abortion and it really troubles you? She looked at me and said, and she told me the sad story of her life, and I won't go into all the details here, but she told me about an abortion she had 17 years before and how guilty she felt and how condemned she felt and how she couldn't sleep at night. And I said to her, the reason you're having difficulty sleeping is because you're carrying a burden that's too heavy for you that's going to crush out your life. You see, this woman didn't need me to sit there and read all the texts or tell her that an abortion was evil. What she needed was a Savior. What she needed was to know Jesus. What she needed was to have that burden lifted off her shoulders. And we talked about the Old Testament. We talked about the Lamb. We talked about confessing our sin and letting go. That was the story of the sanctuary. When you confess your sin, you let go and let Jesus bear your burden. And you sense that Jesus stands before that broken law in heaven's sanctuary. And after the priest took the blood, he would bring it into the holy place. In the sanctuary, there were three parts. There was the court where the lamb was slain. Then there was the tent-like structure called the tabernacle. The tabernacle had two parts, the holy place, the first apartment, and the most holy place, the second. In that first apartment, there was on the right the table of showbread, which represents Jesus, the bread of life, the one that supplies every physical need we have. On the left was the candlestick, representing Jesus, the light of our life through his word. Psalm 119 verse 105 says, "Thy word is a lamp unto my feet and a light unto my path." And so you have the light, Jesus is the bread of life, Jesus is the light of life. Then you have the altar of incense, which is representing of Christ's merits that mingle with our prayers and ascend to heaven. Beyond the second veil, see, every day animals were offered in the court. Every day the priest would enter into the holy place. But once a year, at the end of the Jewish year, there was a day of atonement. And on that day of atonement, the priest entered into the most holy place of the heavenly sanctuary, of the earthly sanctuary, the most holy place of the sanctuary. He entered right into the Shekinah glory of God. And there in that place, in that most holy place, there was a judgment. All of Israel had to kneel around that sanctuary. And anybody that did not participate in repentance on that day was judged and cut off from the people. The high priest eventually left the sanctuary and put the guilt of sin on the scapegoat. And that scapegoat was taken into the wilderness. The sanctuary service in the book of Exodus is taken as symbolism into the book of Daniel. The book of Hebrews tells us this in Hebrews 8 verse 1. Now this is the main point of the things we're saying. We have such a high priest. Where is he? Is he in an earthly sanctuary? No, he's in a heavenly sanctuary. He's seated at the right hand of the throne of the majesty in the heavens. A minister of the sanctuary. So Jesus, our high priest, is a minister of the sanctuary and of the what tabernacle? The true tabernacle that the Lord erected, not man. So the Bible talks about two tabernacles. It talks about one on earth, another in heaven. What happened on earth was to be a scale model or a pattern of what's going on in heaven. Now with that background, you're going to be able to understand Daniel chapter 7 and 8 much better. Because Daniel 7 and 8 takes us from the horizontal kingdoms and it gives us that vertical look up into the heavens where we look at the sanctuary. So we are going to go now to Daniel the 7th chapter and we'll see the imagery of the sanctuary later on in the chapter, and especially in chapter 8 we will see it. Daniel is an older man now. I didn't say an old man. I said an older man. And he has his first vision, Daniel 7, verse 1. Let's go back to the book of Daniel. I'm sure you have it there in your Bible. You're looking at Daniel chapter 7. And we're looking at verse 1. I've given you a background on the sanctuary. That's going to help us in Daniel chapter 7 and Daniel chapter 8 to understand it much, much more clearly. Daniel, the 7th chapter, we are now looking at the first verse. Is everybody there? Okay, good. In the first year of Belshazzar, read it with me from your Bible or from the screen, whichever you prefer. In the first year of Belshazzar, king of Babylon. Now, wait a minute. What year of Belshazzar is this? First year. Now, remember in Daniel chapter 5, in the historical section of the book of Daniel, that Belshazzar was killed. And that was in 539. Now, this is the first year of Belshazzar. This is the first year of his reign. Daniel had a dream and visions of his head on his bed. Then he wrote down the dream, telling the main facts. Have we read about any dream that Daniel had before? In Daniel chapter 2, Daniel didn't have the dream, did he? That was King Nebuchadnezzar, and Daniel interpreted the dream. Here, this is the first dream we read about that Daniel has. Now, Daniel writes down the dream, it's significant, and he writes down its main facts. Daniel 7, verse 2, Daniel spoke, saying, "I saw in my vision by night, and behold, four winds of heaven were stirring up the great sea. And four great beasts came up from the sea, each different from one another." So you have a... Let's imagine this in your mind now. Can you imagine the scene? You're looking out over the sea. The wind is blowing. The waves are high. They're crashing. And four big beasts come up out of the sea. Now, I've had people say to me, well, you know, prophecy is always a matter of individual interpretation. Who do you think gave this dream to Daniel? Who gave it to Daniel? God gave it to Daniel, didn't he? Now, if God gave the dream to Daniel, do you think God wants us to just guess at its meaning? If the great prophetic books of the Bible are Daniel and Revelation, and if those books especially relate to this generation, wouldn't you give God credit that God will make those interpretations plain? The Bible always explains itself. So let's see if we can see some simple explanations. We want to know, what do these four winds represent? What does the sea represent? And what do these four great beasts represent? Now, let me give you this little caveat in studying the Bible and the Bible and Bible prophecy. The Bible is meant to be understood as it reads. Okay? You don't have to look for a hidden meaning behind every word of the Bible. But when obvious symbolic language is used, then you look for the interpretation of that prophecy. Okay? So when you study the Bible, you can look for the obvious meaning in the text. But when prophetic language is used that's obviously symbolic, how many times have you saw four great beasts rise up out of the sea? You know, it's when you read, and when you read these, a lion with eagle's wings, a bear with three ribs in its mouth, a leopard with four heads and wings on its back, that's obviously symbolic. Why does God give us symbolic prophecy? What reason does he give us? Why doesn't God just mean what he says and just say it straight? Confucius said that a picture is worth a thousand years. So God often gives us symbolic prophecy to condense space and succinctly state facts. But there's another reason. Symbolic prophecy in the Bible often condemns political and religious, counterfeit religious powers. So if God would openly expose those powers, they would then attempt to destroy down through the ages those handwritten portions of the Bible and those other portions of the Bible. So God reveals in symbols at times the encode the truth about history to protect his word. So let's look and see if we can discover something about this. Well, the first beast is like a lion. He has eagle's wings. I watched till its wings were plucked and it was lifted from the earth and made to stand on 2 feet like a man, and a man's heart was given it. And then suddenly another beast, you're looking there at verse 5, a second like a bear was raised up on one side. It had three ribs in the mouth between its teeth, and they said thus unto it, arise and devour much flesh. After this I looked, and there was another, like a leopard, which had on its back four wings of a bird. The beast also had four heads, and dominion was given it. After this I saw in the night visions, and behold, a fourth beast, dreadful and terrible, exceeding strong. It had huge iron teeth. And it was devouring, breaking in pieces, trampling the residue with its feet. It was different from all the beasts that were before it, and it had 10 horns. Is there anything in your mind that is similar to anything else we've studied in Daniel so far? In Daniel chapter 2, we read about a great image. How many metals did that image have? Gold, silver, brass, iron, 4. What about the legs of that image? It had 10 what? Toes. Here you have 4 beasts with 10 what? Horns. In the book of Daniel, there's a principle called repetition and enlargement. In Daniel, you have basic prophecies. You have a prophecy in chapter 2, a prophecy in chapter 7, a prophecy in chapter 8, and a prophecy in chapter 11. You have 4 major lines of prophecy. The prophecies in Daniel repeat one another, but as you go through, they enlarge and give you more details. Repetition and enlargement. The prophecy of Daniel 2 is repeated in Daniel 7, but enlarged upon. It gives you more information. It assumes you know Daniel 2. The prophecy in Daniel 8 repeats portions of the prophecies in Daniel 2 and Daniel 7, but it enlarges on that, understanding that you understand those two. In Daniel 11, you have that same principle through the book of Daniel. So, we're beginning to understand Daniel more clearly. There are four beasts, a lion with eagle's wings, a bear with three ribs in its mouth, a leopard-like beast with four heads, and a kind of a very descript beast with more like a dragon with 10 horns, a very weird kind of beast. Now, in the book of Daniel, do we have to guess what a beast represents? A beast in the Bible does not represent a person. It represents an ideology, a system, a king or a kingdom. If you look, for example, in Daniel 7 and verse 17, we don't have to guess what the beast represents. Daniel 7 and verse 17. Those great beasts which are four kings. Now, does anybody have a number after kings? You know, sometimes you'll get a little marginal reference in the Bible that gives you an explanation. In my Bible, I have a little number 23 that takes me to a marginal reference that says king representing their kingdoms. In other words, these are not individual kings, but their kingdoms. Let your eyes drop down to verse 23, and you will see that even more clearly in verse 23. Thus he said, the fourth beast shall be the fourth what on earth? The fourth what? Kingdom. So when you read in Daniel chapter 7 about the lion, the bear, the leopard, and the dragon, you're reading about four what? Four what, everybody? Kingdoms. Now here's another principle. We've discovered the principle of repetition and enlargement. Once you understand that, that's going to help you greatly in not being confused in Bible prophecy. Now, there's a second principle, and here it is. The Bible prophet, God always begins revealing to the Bible prophet where the Bible prophet is. So the starting point of every timeline prophecy in the Bible is always where the prophet is. It's always in that prophet's generation. That's why when you come to Revelation, the prophecies of Revelation always begin in the first century and take you down the stream of time. The prophecies in Daniel always begin in Daniel's day. So, if indeed this is true, and it is, the beast represents a king or a kingdom, the first kingdom would have to begin in Daniel's day. Now, let's look secondly. What does water represent in Bible prophecy? The other thing you'll find about Bible prophecy is the symbols are always consistent. What you read in one area about symbolism, when you get the interpretation of that, you can find it in another. Keep your finger here. We're going to look at Revelation chapter 17, verse 15. Revelation 17, verse 15. That will help us a great deal in understanding symbolism in Bible prophecy. Revelation 17, we're looking there at verse 15. It's a description of water. We'll be studying the book of Revelation in some of our classes here. You'll be interested in those. Revelation 17, verse 15. He said to me, the waters where you saw where the harlot sits. Incidentally, in the New Testament, the church is represented as the bride of Christ. The church on earth has a husband. The church is the wife. The husband is the bride. But what is harlotry? When you go after somebody that's not your true husband. So when the church unites with the state to enforce religious laws, to coerce worship, when the church unites with the state, that's called harlotry. So anyway, verse 15. I just give you a little tip, but we're going to look at that more. And he said to me, verse 15, the waters which you saw where the harlot sits are peoples, multitudes, nations, and tongues. So then, what does the sea represent? Waters represent. What does that represent? Peoples, multitudes, nations, and tongues. How do you know that? Because I told you? No, you know it. Why? Because you read it where? In the Bible. Do we use that expression sometimes? Have you ever heard anybody say the great sea of humanity? Sure. So we go back now to Daniel chapter 7. It talks about four beasts. And what are beasts in Bible prophecy, everybody? What are beasts in prophecy? They're kingdoms. They rise up out of what? The sea. What does the sea represent? Peoples. So if you had, so these are kingdoms that are rising up out of peopled nations. What is happening on the sea? What's taking place on the sea? Is it a calm sea scene? What kind of a sea scene is it? A windy sea scene. Okay. What does wind represent? strife or destruction. You find that in Jeremiah 49. See, we don't need to guess at biblical symbols. And once you understand them, these prophecies just jump out at you. They just make so much sense. Jeremiah chapter 49. Here we are. Jeremiah 49, and you're looking at verse 32 and 33. It talks here about in the 49th chapter of the book of Jeremiah, it says, verse 32, their camels shall be for booty, the multitude of their plunder I'll scatter to all winds, those farthest corner, and I will bring their calamity from all its sides, says the Lord. Now notice he's talking about winds or calamity. What did you notice on your back deck today if you left your chairs out? They were moved, weren't they? They were all over the place. I went to walk here, and I was cutting across the golf course. Don't tell anybody, please. Anyway, I was cutting across the golf course, and my neighbor's shutter blew off today. I mean, it was on the ground. Wind causes destruction, doesn't it? And the higher the wind, the more destruction. So wind in the Bible, when you see a windy seascape, that is calamity. That's calamity. So what do we see in Daniel chapter 7? Daniel says, I looked upon the sea, it was windy, war, strife, calamity, destruction. I saw four beasts. What do the beasts represent, everybody? Kingdoms rising up. Where? Among peopled areas of the earth. They're not unpopulated areas of the earth. The sea represents peopled areas of the earth. I saw in my vision by night, and behold, four winds of heaven were stirring up the great sea. Destruction, conflict among nations as the four beasts or these four kingdoms rise. Kingdoms start in Daniel's day. They come from the sea, each different from one another. And you remember in Daniel chapter 2, four metals, gold, silver, brass or bronze and iron, feet of iron and clay. Now you see four beasts, Daniel 7, verse 4. The first was like a lion and had eagle's wings. What a fitting symbol of the nation of Babylon.
1: 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Are you fascinated by the prophecies of Revelation? Have you wished you could understand prophecy better? Do the symbols of the Bible's last book baffle you? God's Last Altar Call is just the book you need. 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
1: 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If you need some answers regarding a challenging verse of Scripture, I hope you'll plan on joining me. 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

Create in me a pure heart, O God, and renew a steadfast spirit within me. Psalms 51:10. Renew, a daily devotional for women by women. Edited by artist Dick Steinbachen. The Metamorphosis of a Monarch Butterfly. But we all, with unveiled face, beholding as in a mirror the glory of the Lord, are being transformed into the same image from glory to glory, just as by the Spirit of the Lord. 2 Corinthians 3:18. Have you ever been to a butterfly house? In such a house, these lovely, delicate creatures gently fly around you. Sometimes they will alight on your hand and shoulder or your head. You hold your breath, hoping you don't disturb them so that they fly away. There are so many sizes and colors and designs of butterflies, but my favorite is the monarch butterfly. A number of years ago, when my students and I took a walk in the fields behind the school, we came upon a breathtaking sight. A milkweed bush was completely covered with orange and black monarch butterflies. Within minutes, they rose as a group from the bush and took to the air. It was one of those God moments. I had another unique butterfly experience while in Michigan for the summer. A friend gave my daughter a plastic box outfitted with fresh milkweed leaves and a cocoon hanging from the top of the box. We didn't see a second caterpillar that she said was there. Her instructions were very clear and included the dates each cocoon would hatch. We checked our cocoon daily. Were we surprised one morning when we discovered a rather large black and yellow caterpillar devouring the milkweed leaves. Our instructions told us that this caterpillar would shortly cocoon. The next day, it had attached itself to the lid of the water container in a J shape. Within minutes, it pulled itself into green material coming from within its body, which formed the second cocoon. What a rare privilege to witness this. What an experience to watch these beautiful butterflies struggle from their cocoons. After 2 to 3 hours of flexing and drying their wings, we set the box out on the sunny deck. Each one lingered a while longer, fanning their wings in the sunshine, and then they flew away. As monarchs go through this metamorphosis, so we go through a similar metamorphosis in our Christian life. If we give God permission and make Him our choice, we also will be changed through His grace and power from an ugly life of sin into a beautiful, God-directed Christian life. We, unlike the butterfly, can make this choice. God has given us free will. What choice will you make? Each reading is written by women just like you. Published by Review and Herald and read by Kathleen Bonjour.

began to rattle, a voice began to call. I hurried to the window and looked down into the street, expecting swords and torches and the sound of soldiers' feet. But there was no one there but Mary.

where they'd taken him was more than I could tell. Well, something strange had happened there, but just what, I did not know. John believed a miracle, but I just turned to go. Circumstance and speculation

Lucy. I am with you every day.

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1: This is really fascinating. In 1996, a tornado tore through a drive-in movie theater in upstate New York as a movie about a twister that destroyed a drive-in movie theater was playing on the screen. Well, that's what people claim. Even today, people swear it happened. There are people who maintain they were in the car watching the movie at the time, except that it didn't happen that way. Yes, there was a tornado. Yes, a screen was destroyed at a drive-in movie theater complex. Yes, there were people there at the time, but no, there was no tornado movie playing at the time. In fact, there was no movie playing at the time. And if there had been, the tornado movie would have been playing on a different screen, not the one that was destroyed. So what does that tell you about the human mind? It tells us that people are able to alter their own history in their mind. I know I've talked with friends about our high school days, and we often remember things very differently. Of course, I'm right, but the point is we don't always remember things as they actually happened. Now, how do you remember the way God has worked in your life? When you were a child and got hurt, God was there. People who suffer abuse, God was present. You lost a job, you were in a relationship that fell apart, you lost money, you were abandoned by friends, you were the victim of racism. As you think back on that, how do you remember God's role in your life? Here's Psalm 139, verse 8. If I ascend into heaven, you are there. If I make my bed in hell, that's the grave, behold, you are there. Don't let your mind play tricks on you. Over time, you receive signals, mixed messages, and you might be tempted to misremember how God led or guided you. Don't let your thinking about God get twisted. I'm John Bradshaw for It Is Written. Let's live today by every word.
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Hey, I'm Kirk Cameron, and I just want to encourage you today with some things that I've been thinking about. So, I find it fascinating that the Bible refers to Jesus Christ as the last Adam. So, if we have a last Adam, we also have a first Adam, and we know who that is from the Garden of Eden. Check this out. Follow with me. It's amazing. We see in the book of Genesis how Adam was in the garden, and when we find out that Adam was alone and that that's not good, God drops him into this deep sleep. And the word there in Hebrew is, it's a very deep, like death-like sleep, like you would go into if you were having surgery performed on you so that you don't feel it. It's a deep death-like sleep. God then performs surgery, opens up Adam's side, removes a rib or some flesh, and then his bride is created. Then God wakes Adam up from that death-like sleep, brings his bride to him, and the two become one flesh. Now, fast forward to the last Adam, and we see in the New Testament Jesus, the last Adam, on the cross, and then God puts him into death on the cross. That was the reason he came, was to die. And Paul in the New Testament refers to death as falling asleep. Here's Christ, the last Adam, going into death, and then his side is opened up with that Roman spear, and blood and water come out. The bride of Christ is born, the church. And then God raises him up from death through the resurrection and draws his bride to him. And now we are one with the bridegroom, where he is the head and we are the body. That blows my mind to think that God has been writing a story from the beginning and will not finish until it is completed. And the faith that he began in you and me, he is faithful to complete. And you and I are right in the middle of this amazing story of redemption and reconciliation. And so if you feel like, I don't know what's going on, I don't understand what's happening in my world, and you feel like things are spiraling out of control, remember, God has not taken his hands off the wheel. He's the blessed controller of all things, and you are playing an essential role in this great story of bringing heaven to earth and the reconciliation of all things. So trust God. He is good, and he

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We all want to be successful. Growing up, we were told to reach for the sky. And busy is the word many of us use a lot. We're busy working, we're busy planning, we're busy with the kids, we're busy trying to build a reputation. Busy, busy, busy. Sometimes this whole reaching for the sky thing just feels harder and more exhausting as time goes by. It feels like we're striving for more all the time. It's just never enough. Then we come home at the end of the day just too tired to even look at our kids when they're talking to us. What if our definition of success was all wrong? Despite what you feel sometimes, we weren't just put on this earth to work on our to-do list. Maybe the things we thought were important only take second or third or fourth to something bigger, something greater than us and bigger than our dreams. So the Bible talks about this king named Solomon. He had everything his heart desired. But when he looked back at all of his success, he compared it to something as meaningless as chasing the wind. It just didn't make any sense. The world will tell you, you've made it to the top when you have the bigger house, the nicer car, or you've given your kids everything they need. But God says, you've made it to the top when you're on your knees. Sometimes our greatest success comes from our failures because they push us closer to God. So never forget that God is for you and you are right where you need to be, right where He wants to use you.

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1: What You Have Done to the Least of These by Paul Massey. Overwhelmed by the crowds in the street, the hustle and bustle of refugees, and the feelings of both helplessness and sadness, I watched the little girl as she walked up to the cashier. In one hand, she held a bar of ivory soap like it was her last possession on earth, and in the other, a bottle of water. In spite of speaking Arabic, a language that no one understood, it was obvious that she wanted to know how much the water cost. The store clerk told her the price, but her little ears couldn't comprehend the words that left his mouth. She turned to me for help, but I just stared at her. I didn't know what to say because I didn't have the words. You can't suffer for a loss of words when you never had them in the first place. With a look of frustration, the cashier punched the numbers out on a calculator and showed it to her. I can only assume that her next question was, "Is that Syrian pound, euro, or Turkish lira?" Honestly, I don't have a clue if she even knew that there was money other than the Syrian pound. In the next few seconds, my mind wandered as I watched her walk outside and tell her father the price. In slow motion, his head swayed back and forth. He spoke Arabic, but his answer was a resounding and heartbreaking no.

Who was this girl? Where did she come from? What has she witnessed? How far has she traveled? Did she cross the border by car, by boat, by plane? Did her little feet walk on barren ground and over mountain passes? Where is her mother? Did she die? Based on the stories that I have heard, the way they were dressed, and the simple fact that they were freely walking in the streets, my guess is that somehow they sold all their possessions and made their way to this major city in western Turkey. It was a last act of desperation to avoid the refugee camps, being forced into sexual slavery, or being killed by ruthless murderers, and they weren't alone. 6 months ago, you could have easily walked down the street, bought a sandwich, crossed the road, and then returned. But now there were thousands of Syrians lining the streets. They were sitting in front of the post office, waiting for money transfers or letters from friends and families abroad. They were trying to sell phone cards, razors, and pens. They were drinking tea and watching the news. They were sitting in the shade to avoid the hot summer sun, surrounded by backpacks filled with all their belongings and black plastic bags containing life jackets, which they had recently bought from local clothing stores that couldn't pass up the opportunity to make a quick buck. I asked myself a very simple question and wrestled with the alternatives. If you had a store and needed to pay the bills, what would you do? Would you sell life jackets to people who will use them for one night in an attempt to cross 5 kilometers of a Aegean Sea and illegally enter Greece? I do know one thing. If I decided to sell life jackets, they would be real ones. Believe it or not, there are shops selling fake life jackets filled with inferior foam that becomes waterlogged when wet, pulling the helpless castaway to the bottom of the sea. Imagine the paradox. We wear a life jacket as a symbol of hope and safety, and yet for some, it is a lead weight that pulls them to a watery grave. On that same day, I stood in a dimly lit hallway and watched a man as he haggled over the price of a life jacket. He had no other options, so with forlorn hope, he opened the zipper of his hip pack and pulled out the money. I hope it's a real life jacket. I hope he has enough money left to buy food. What if he gets caught trying to cross over and gets sent back? They say it costs $1,000 per person to catch a ride on one of the fishing boats. If he spends all of his money, what will he do for food, water, and shelter? After the father said no, the nameless little girl put the bottle of water back into the refrigerator. She turned and walked away. It was hot and she was thirsty, but the answer was no. I wondered why the father said no. Maybe they needed all their money to buy life jackets. Perhaps he had calculated their total expenses, still hadn't paid the $1,000 for each family member's illegal boat ride, and knew that the 40 cents could make or break their chances. In shock, I walked out of the store, crossed the street, and started to leave. But a small, still voice said, "Stop." Years ago, I learned that these were times that we needed to listen. So I paused. Instinctually, I turned around, walked back into the store, and bought 2 bottles of water. I walked back outside and approached the little girl. When she lifted her head and looked into my eyes, I motioned for her to take the water. For a split second, she just stood there. She may have even looked at her father for approval. And then as a smile broke out on her little face, she happily took the water. I then extended the other bottle of water to her father. He smiled, mumbled something in Arabic, and placed his hand on his heart, which means, "Thank you so much, but I can't accept that." I then insisted that he take it by extending the water a bit more assertively. "May God be with you," he replied. The next day, the world was shocked to see the picture of a lifeless little boy washed up on the shore of a Turkish beach. It was one of those pictures that become forever seared in your memory. When I saw that picture, it made me wonder, what will happen to that little girl? Did I give her the last bottle of water that she will ever drink? Will she too be found lying face down in the sand? Will her innocent little face ever crack another smile? If so, will it be on her birthday
her graduation, or her wedding. On that day, I was so overwhelmed by the plight of thousands that I felt helpless. I felt like there was nothing that I could do. I don't own a boat. I don't have connections in the government. I don't work for the United Nations. But then God reminded me that I had 80 cents in my pocket and that two bottles of water would quench the thirst of a whole family. And that reminded me of Matthew 25, 35 through 40. For I was hungry, and you gave me food. I was thirsty, and you gave me drink. I was a stranger, and you took me in. I was naked, and you clothed me. I was sick, and you visited me. I was in prison, and you came to me. Then the righteous will answer him, saying, Lord, when did we see you hungry and feed you, or thirsty and give you drink? When did we see you a stranger and take you in, or naked and clothe you? Or when did we see you sick or in prison and come to you? And the king will answer and say to them, Assuredly I say to you, inasmuch as you did it to one of the least of these my brethren, you did it to me. Let's reach out to the poor. Let's reach out to the homeless. Let's reach out to the sick. Let's reach out to those who've had to flee their homes and be Christ's hands

0: Paul Massey's second story reflects on a life that has been changed by meeting Jesus. It's titled, A New Birth.
1: Ahmet, because you love Jesus and want to represent him in the last days, I baptize you in the name of the Father, and the Son, and the Holy Spirit. The event that followed those words was the culmination of years and months of effort, which began way before our first Bible study. As most of you know, we've been working on our evangelistic materials for several years. Our first goal was to create a culturally contextualized, chronological study series that encourages worldview shift and prepares Turkish people to see Jesus as their Savior. The next goal was to develop a study series that would not only teach new Turkish believers biblical truths and prepare them for baptism, but also show them how these truths would affect their lives in a predominantly Muslim country. It was very important to us to finish these study series and use them with Turkish people to encourage real heart conversion and spiritual growth and discourage backsliding and syncretism, both of which we've seen. Right around the time that we finished the first series, a young man came to our church and said that he wanted to learn what we believe. I immediately jumped on the opportunity and began using the first series with him. Because of his ever-changing work schedule, we would meet whenever it was convenient. More than not, we met in the mornings or the afternoons, but there were a few times that we met in the evening. Day after day, month after month, we met, and our friendship grew. "Do you want to go out for lunch, Paul?" Ahmet asked. "Sure," I replied. After eating, I went to pay the bill, and Ahmet said, "No, I will pay for lunch." At first, I was shocked. It was the first time that a visitor to our church offered to do something for me, instead of asking me to do something for them. But my shock quickly turned into elation, and I told my wife and all my teammates as soon as I had a chance, "There's hope!" I celebrated inside. One day when we finished studying, I asked Ahmet how the lessons were affecting him. "I'm not afraid anymore," he said. "I know that God loves me. I also have more love for people. I used to be very judgmental, but I know that's wrong." Once again, I celebrated inside. As we neared the end of the study series, I prepared to ask him to make a commitment to Jesus Christ, to repent of his sins, to surrender his life to him, and to acknowledge Jesus as his Savior. Like always, we had some small talk, prayed, and then dove into the lesson. When the last page was read, I closed the book, looked at Ahmet in the eyes, and asked, "Are you ready to give your life to Jesus? Do you understand who Jesus is and what he did for you?" "Yes, I'm a sinner, and I know that Jesus was the perfect sacrifice for my sins. He's the only way to heaven." "Then let's pray. But this prayer will be a little different than previous prayers. You need to tell God that you're a sinner and that you're sorry. You need to ask Jesus to forgive your sins and give you a new heart, and be sure to ask for the Holy Spirit to guide you." After kneeling, Ahmet began to pray and I just listened, but inside I was celebrating and praising the Lord. I was seeing the fruits of our labor. This young man's paradigm had shifted and his worldview was changing. Every word we wrote, every page I edited over and over, and every discussion we had about each lesson was well worth it. But we still had more studies to do, and I knew that I had to continue discipling him. Fortunately, we had just finished the next series of lessons, so we studied, talked, prayed, and prepared for baptism. The seasons changed, winter became spring, and it was time for us to find a site for the baptisms. We were blessed to find a beautiful, secluded little beach on the Aegean that would provide calm waters and privacy, or so we thought. The baptisms were scheduled, the program was thought out, gowns were procured, and transportation arrangements were made. The day had finally come. Before stepping into the water, I gave Ahmet a chance to speak to the church. "I was wanting a new way of life," he said, "a new set of standards to live by. After I realized how much I loved Jesus and started applying those standards, I knew something was still missing. Today, that will change. Yes, brothers, I am getting baptized, and I'm so happy." We turned and walked into the sea. But when Ahmet came up from the water, I walked back to the shore with a new man. Please pray for Ahmet to become the leader that I know he can be.
0: If you feel missions may be the plan God has for your life, look us up online at afmonline.org. 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Or call 800-937-4236 for more information. 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God bless.

And it shall come to pass afterward that I will pour out my Spirit on all flesh. Your sons and your daughters shall prophesy. Your old men shall dream dreams. Your young men shall see visions. I will pour out my Spirit in those days.

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Knock, and it will be opened to you. For everyone who asks receives, and he who seeks finds, and to him who knocks it will be opened.

0: 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KPOG, the power of God.
1: It is finished. Father, into thy hands I commend my spirit.
2: Truly, this was the Son of God.
3: Did you hear that?
4: Yes, I did. And all the people were listening too.
3: Do you know what this means?
4: Of course I do. On the very day we crucified Jesus, three people have testified to their faith in him. First, Simon, who bore the cross. Second, the thief on the cross. And now this centurion, chief of the soldiers at the cross.
5: I mean what it means to us, you and me, and all the Israelite rulers and priests.
4: You tell me, my wise one.
5: This man, Jesus, is more dangerous to us dead than he was alive. You don't hear the crowd jeering and jesting now. His broken, bruised body hanging on the cross, his cry of victory as he died, the display of heavenly displeasure, the very upheaval of the rocks and mountains, the darkness, all have united to convince people that our charges against him are false. You can hardly blame the people for believing in him.
4: Do you?
5: The star knew he was Christ as it guided the wise men to Bethlehem. The heavenly hosts knew it when they sang praises to his name. The sea recognized his voice by obeying him. Disease, even death, obeyed his voice and authority by yielding to him their prey. The mountains recognized him and shook and shivered into fragments at his cry. You ask me if I do.
4: Do you?
5: Do you?
4: No. We have carried out our purpose by putting him to death, yet I feel no real sense of victory. I am harassed with doubts as to what will happen next. I think we are jealous of Jesus.
5: In death?
4: More than before. The attention of the people is centered on Jesus. I fear the result of what we have done this day. And may I remind you, today is preparation day. Tomorrow, the Sabbath. You dare not let Jesus hang on the cross over the Sabbath, or the two thieves either. And the Sabbath is drawing near.
5: But they will not yet be dead. Usually it takes 2 or 3 days for one to die on the cross.
4: We'll have to ask Pilate for their bodies.
5: Alive?
4: No, that wouldn't be quite right, now would it?
5: You're suggesting we hasten their death?
4: Is not that better than to violate the sanctity of the Sabbath by letting the three bodies hang on the cross over the Sabbath?
5: You are heartless.
4: Of course.
6: Your national leaders do not care for me. I'm anxious to win their approval, so I'm as anxious as you to see to it that the bodies do not hang on the cross over the Sabbath. You have my permission to take them down and bury them in the criminal's grave.
7: But, Your Honor, I doubt that they are yet dead. It's been only hours since they were hung on the cross.
6: You suggest that death be hastened.
7: Yes, Your Honor. Possibly by, breaking their legs.
6: Permission granted.
7: All right, guard. Do as his honor commanded. Break their legs.
8: Is that necessary?
9: Your Highness, is that not rather cruel?
7: Do as Pilate said.
8: Yes, sir.
7: All right, guard, the other thief.
8: It's cruel, but... All right.
7: Now, this one.
8: Yes, sir. Well, sir, this one is already dead.
7: Dead? So soon?
8: He is dead.
7: But I don't believe it.
10: Neither do I.
7: It's a plot.
10: Must be. Are you sure it's Jesus hanging there?
7: I am. Centurion, you were in charge of the crucifixion. Is that actually Jesus hanging there?
10: Yes, positive.
7: It is.
10: I know how to thwart the plot of the disciples, if they have one.
7: Hmm?
10: Guard, thrust your spear into the man's side. We must make sure he's dead before our Sabbath begins.
8: As you say, sir.
11: Obeying the command, The guard thrust his spear into the limp form of Jesus hanging on the cross.
10: Of blood and water. He died of a broken heart.
12: Our Lord is dead. The rulers made sure of that.
13: Witnesses closed eyelids, his drooping head, his hair matted with blood, his pierced hands and feet, and the spear thrust in.
12: I can hardly believe that he is dead. Our hope of a Messiah is perished.
6: Even so, I still love him, even more than in life. I long for his warmth, his love, his presence.
14: What are we going to do with his body? It's precious to us. We must give him an honored burial.
6: Yes, but how? Persons put to death for treason against the Roman government are assigned a burial ground, especially provided for criminals.
12: No.
14: I'll see if somehow I can find a decent place to bury him.
13: We'll go with you, Matthew.
6: Not I. I'll stay here with Mother and the women from Galilee.
15: Are you a salty person? Do you like salt in your life? You know, for someone like me, I love adding salt to my food. But from somebody who has an Indian heritage, I don't just like salt. I like hot, hot pepper as well. And the Bible actually talks about adding salt to add flavor to your life. What kind of flavor are you adding to your life? You know, in Matthew chapter 5, it says, "You are the salt of the earth." But what good is salt if it's lost its flavor? Can it make it salty again? Will it be trampled out underfoot? In the same way, let your good deeds shine out for all to see so that everyone will praise your Heavenly Father. In other words, you gotta be a salty person or a spicy person in order to add flavor to your Christian faith. I'm Chaplain Kumar, and this is your 1-Minute Devotional.

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1: With SRN News, I'm Keith Peters in Washington. Several Maine Democrats are jockeying to replace Graham Plantner as the nominee to take on Republican Senator Susan Collins in November. Correspondent Laura Winters reports.
2: A lot of uncertainty in both Democrat and Republican circles in Maine as Democrats look to replace Graham Plantner on the ticket now that he's dropped out, and Republicans are left to wonder who Susan Collins will be running against and what their new strategy will be. Collins is trying to win a sixth term in the Senate in a state that voted for Kamala Harris back in 2024. Democrats have until July 27th to declare a new candidate. Laura Winters reporting.
1: There's more fighting in the Middle East as the U.S. and Iran intensify their conflict.
3: U.S. President Donald Trump had threatened to begin targeting infrastructure in Iran over its continued attacks on ships trying to go through the Strait of Hormuz through a route around Oman to the south. Missile alert sirens went off in Bahrain, Kuwait, and Qatar this morning as Iran retaliated. There's no word on if there's any damage in those Gulf countries, but it just shows how everything is escalating, and this interim deal to try to end the war now looks increasingly at risk.
1: Correspondent John Gambrell reporting. The defendant in Charlie Kirk's killing told his roommate he wishes he hadn't done it. The day after the conservative activist was shot in the neck while speaking to a crowd at Utah Valley University, that according to a recording played in court Thursday. Lance Twiggs, who is also a suspect Tyler Robinson's romantic partner, described the interaction with Robinson at their apartment in an interview with law enforcement that was aired by prosecutors. On Wall Street, the Dow by 139 points. This is SRN News.
4: Foundations of Freedom, a look at America's founding principles and the leaders who shaped our nation.
5: When Abraham Lincoln was elected president in 1860, America stood on the edge of collapse. Over the next 4 years, the Civil War claimed more than 700,000 lives and tested whether our republic could endure. As the war drew to a close, Lincoln looked beyond victory. He looked toward healing. In his second inaugural address, he challenged the nation, "Let us strive on to bind up the nation's wounds, to achieve and cherish a just and lasting peace." Lincoln understood that preserving the greatest experiment in self-government required more than winning a war. It required the character to restore what had been broken. More than 160 years later, America still faces division. The question is not whether we'll disagree. The question is whether we still have the wisdom and the character to heal together.
1: Here's the Wall Street Business Report.
6: Mortgage interest rates have inched up again.
7: Mortgage buyer Freddie Mac says the average rate on a 30-year mortgage rose this week to 6.49%. It's now back to where it was 2 weeks ago. When mortgage rates rise, it can add hundreds of dollars a month in cost to a home loan, reducing homebuyers' purchasing power. Mortgage rates have been mostly trending higher for months. Higher oil prices due to the war with Iran raised expectations for hotter inflation, pushing up the long-term bond yields that influence mortgage rates. The trend has contributed to lackluster home sales this year. I'm Alex Vega.
6: Meta says it's investing more than $9 billion to build its first artificial intelligence data center in Canada at its largest outside the United States. That facility is set to be built in Sturgeon County, Alberta. Officials say they've created a regulatory framework that welcomes such investments. On Wall Street at the close, the Dow was up 139 points. For the Wall Street Business Report, I'm Bob Agnew.
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8: 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Depression. Even saying the word makes me feel just a little sad. According to some, depression is becoming epidemic in this country and in many parts of the world. Why is that? What is so terrible about life that we as a society can't seem to rise above it?
9: That question was weighing on my mind when I saw a copy of the book entitled Moving Beyond Depression by popular past guest of this radio program, Dr. Gregory Janz. So I invited Dr. Janz to join us today to talk about depression and what we can do to move on. Dr. Janz, the second sentence in your book states that, quote, in the past 15 years, the number of people in the United States suffering from depression has more than doubled, end quote. What are some of the reasons you see for that incredible leap into the darkness?
10: Yes, and depression is on the increase, and we're finding that, you know, we work with people from all over the country, Charles, and one of the things that we see is depression is the number one presenting issue, and the reality of this, and the reality that the World Health Organization actually announced that depression by year 2020 was going to be the number one, they call it a disease, number one disease in the world. We're talking about depression. And so in answering your question, we look at this and go, okay, well, why? What is going on? And I think we need to look at, well, we look at our society, we look at societies now around the world, and one of the things I have to look at is technology. What is the influence of technology and the amount of time that people are spending with technology? What does that do?
9: Yeah, because that has to be a factor, because in this last 15 years, we have seen this explosion of technology. People are on Facebook. People are on the internet. People are seeing things that they really, and correct me if I'm wrong, we really weren't designed to see some of the stuff we see on the internet.
10: And repeatedly. Exactly. For kids, we have the overstimulation of the brain. Too much stimulation, too much technology. That said, we know that an overstimulated brain can create a depressed brain. So, but then this is just one of the many issues.
9: You know, there has to be a connection, because it seems like we have to be totally transparent, totally honest. Everything we do shows up on the internet somehow, either on YouTube or on Facebook. It's like we are completely naked in front of the earth, in front of everyone, in front of our friends. Does that have a factor in it? Is that playing something here?
10: As we look at the intensity of and the vulnerability that we have with technology, and we have the invasion of technology in some ways, not to create paranoia, but the way that technology works and transparency and how people learn and know about us, the instant nature of this. All this adds an additional layer of stress that I just want to mention is a contributor for depression. But see, this is the thing. Depression comes from so many different sources, and sometimes it's layered in different ways. And of course, there's the spiritual side to it. What we want to do is we want to look at the big picture.
9: Good.
10: There's a big puzzle to put together, and that puzzle has many pieces. That's how we figure out what's going on with depression. It's a puzzle.
9: You made a point in a whole chapter in your book. You call it the physical causes of depression. And I would assume that as someone who is really interested in this and who wants to help people, do you look at these first? Someone comes into your office. Do you sort of look at the physical causes that might be causing it first?
10: I want to cover that base. That's why nutrition's important. Like the guy that recently was here, and he said, you know, all these years of struggling with depression, nobody ever asked me what I was putting in my mouth. And, you know, we wanted to analyze, you know, what are you eating and doing?
9: Yeah.
10: This guy was doing 20-plus cups of coffee a day.
9: Oh.
10: Well, you do 20. I'm from Seattle. People drink coffee here. But you do 20-plus cups of coffee a day over a course of years, you're going to be depressed.
9: So sometimes it's not good to the last drop, is what you're saying.
10: Sometimes we need to look at what are we doing that's contributing to this that hasn't been looked at.
9: All right. Well, very good. That's excellent. How do you go about that, Dr. Janz? How do you start piecing the puzzle together to find out what in the world is wrong with the people that come in to see you who are depressed?
10: That's what we do. We look at the whole person. We're going to break it down emotionally. We're going to break it down physically, spiritually, relationally. We're going to look at, again, historically. We're going to even look at areas of, has there been abuse? Right now, the FBI tells us that 1 out of 3 girls will be a victim of sexual abuse by her 18th birthday.
9: Oh.
10: 1 out of 7 for boys. So we're going to look at all these factors that could be contributing. What about the factor of even spiritual guilt, for example? So these are all so important we look at.
9: So if someone is feeling a little down, and that little down continues, and you make it clear that depression needs to be something that goes on for a length of time, we all have blue days, we all have down times, and I'm assuming so do you. But if it continues and if it starts to affect our lives, then you sort of take notice of this, and so should we. But we should not immediately think that we are going crazy in our minds, that there is something mentally wrong with us right off the bat. We should not think that.
10: Mentally wrong. I wouldn't use mentally.
9: Okay.
10: What we want to look at is what could possibly be contributing to this, that, you know, we got to be careful about labeling ourselves.
9: Hmm.
10: The person that says, I'm depressed, always will be, I'm a depressed person, and that's how I was made, and I'm going to live that way the rest of my life. I don't want you to get into that.
9: Hmm. Okay, so step one, what would you do with us if we're sitting there and we say, I'm just feeling bad, I've been feeling bad for a long time. You've asked me, you know, how many cups of coffee do I drink? What are some of the other things you might talk to me about?
10: Well, I'm going to look at relationship history. Hmm. I'm going to look at nutritional history. I'm going to look at, you know, what's been the top 10 stressors that have been kind of chronic. Hmm. Sometimes chronic stress creates a problem for us. It's those stressors that don't go away, that keep reoccurring over and over and over, and it seems like there's no let up. Could be in a relationship, could be financial. But after a while, you just feel so worn down, and maybe you feel like God's just not hearing my prayer, and you find yourself in a pit of real despair. So, you know, we're going to look at so many different pieces of the puzzle, and we're going to pray for discernment. Lord, show us what we need to know here in this situation. Reveal to us so that we can really get to the root causes. That's the key there, root causes.
9: What should be the attitude of someone who is searching for help, someone that comes to the center there in Seattle to see you? They're feeling depressed, they're feeling lost, they're feeling disconnected. Is there an attitude that you try to infuse in their minds right off the bat that will help them in the journey you're about to begin with them?
10: Well, I think number one is I've got to come with an attitude of teachability.
9: Mm.
10: I've got to be humbled. I got to say, you know what? I've tried a lot of different things. It's like the guy that just checked in this Monday here. Let's see. He brought 7 different medications. Mm. He said, I've tried all the medications and all I know to do, and it's not working, and I need to do something different. Having that attitude of, well, okay, I've got to be open to, you know, what I've been doing isn't working. I need to be open to some new ways of thinking about how to approach this. And so, I mean, that requires some teachability, some humbleness to have that attitude.
9: I like what you're saying here, because you are giving hope right from the very beginning. You are saying, let's find the cause. Let's find the root of this. And that right there, to me, says, hey, there's an answer. There's an end of this tunnel. There's a light down there, because this man is telling me that there probably is a reason for me to feel that way. Is that by design, Dr. Jantz?
10: It is by design.
9: Hmm.
10: And what we want to again look at is, we believe, and our theme verse is Jeremiah 29:11. It says, and you'll find it is on a wall here, actually, as a reminder. It says, you have a future, you have a positive future, you have hope, and God has promises for you, and they are good promises.
9: Well, those promises are there in the Bible. A lot of people don't see them. They don't feel like reading the Bible to begin with. You say we need to be teachable. We need to have a degree of hope. Is there something else that we need to put into our mind as we begin the journey? Whether we come to see you or not, whether we pick up your book instead, other than teachability, other than the hope, is there something that we need to stick in our mind that says, here is what I'm going to do, and here is why I'm going to do it as I go through this journey?
10: I've got to allow enough time. Maybe I've been struggling for 10 years, 12 years, you know, however long it's been. If I'm doing something new, I've got to allow enough time. The person that says, you know, I tried what you said and it's been 3 days and I feel the same. Yeah, and we've got to understand to allow enough time. So that would be important to me.
9: Teachability, time, hope.
10: And then I want to add number 3. I've got to be willing to do renewing of my mind. That's scripturally. I'm going to put God's word and just be willing. Maybe I need to have certain verses I'm going to write on the old-fashioned way, 3x5 cards, and to write those down. And I'm going to really find a way each day to be reading, just whether I believe what I'm reading or not, but I'm going to take steps to keep my mind renewed.
9: That's important, what you just said, whether I believe or not, because sometimes in a period of depression, it's pretty hard to believe in anything. But you're saying do it anyway, read it anyway, because why? What's going to happen to us?
10: Well, whether I believe it or not, God's word is true. Mm. And even by reading it, verbalizing it, saying it out loud, I know that that will make a difference. Just hang in there. It will.
9: Well, this is very, very encouraging. We're talking with Dr. Gregory Jantz. He is the founder director of The Center, and his website is aplaceofhope.com, aplaceofhope.com. We'll talk more with him about depression after our break, so stay right where you are.

0: What's the matter with you?
1: Tanya, that's what's the matter with me.
0: Your best friend Tanya? Have a little tiff, did we?
1: Little? Just the fight of the century. Do you know what she did?
0: I have a feeling you're gonna tell me.
1: She wore my favorite sweater the other day and got a big stain on it.
0: You let her wear your clothes?
1: And then she said the stain was already there and it was my fault.
0: Does what you're wearing right now belong to someone else?
1: I am never going to speak to her again.
0: Well, that might be hard because she's coming to your birthday party on Sunday.
1: Then I'm going to uninvite her. Let me use your cell phone.
0: Wait a minute. Weren't you listening in church last week? Pastor Quanto said that if we hold a grudge, if we stay angry at someone, it can make us sick.
1: Well, he's right. Tanya makes me sick.
0: I think you're missing the point here. You're gonna make yourself sick by being angry and not forgiving little sweater girl. The preacher said that we can get stomach aches, headaches, even lose sleep when we're angry. That's not healthy.
1: Well, what would you do if someone borrowed your sweater and got a big stain on it?
0: I don't lend my clothes to people. That's creepy.
1: Okay, what if it was your baseball glove? What if someone broke and then blamed it on you?
0: I guess if someone broke my glove, I'd be pretty mad, but I don't want to be sick, so I'm thinking I'd have to decide which is more important, my glove or my health.
1: Sam, you're pretty smart for a dumb kid. Can I borrow your red jacket?
0: No.
1: Just for the party?
0: No way.
2: 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This program was brought to you by the Children's Ministries Department of the General Conference of Seventh-day Adventists. Welcome back to the program. I'm your host, Charles Mills. We're here with Dr. Gregory Jantz. He is the founder director of the Center out in Seattle, and the website is aplaceofhope.com. He has written many books, and I have most of them here, Healing the Scars of Emotional Abuse, Every Woman's Guide to Managing Your Anger. We've had programs on this. Gotta have it. People want everything all the time. And Happy for the Rest of Your Life, excellent books. And the one we're talking about today is Moving Beyond Depression. And Dr. Jantz has already given us a wonderful foundation for doing that. We need to be teachable, we need to take time, and we need to renew our mind through God's Word. And these bring about hope. You make a statement, Dr. Jantz, in your book that I underline. It says, for us to act like we want to feel. Explain the power of that and why you included that statement in your book.
3: Well, one of the things that I want us to do is we've got to practice new things. And, you know, it's kind of like, do you really feel like going out and exercising? Are you waiting for the motivation? You know, okay, some things, as Nike says, I just got to do it.
2: Just got to do it.
3: And do I want to do it? Do I feel like doing it? Am I motivated to do it? Maybe not. But the bottom line is, with God's help, not Nike's help, but with God's help, I'm just going to do it.
2: You might want to put your Nikes on to help God do your exercises.
3: Yeah,
2: okay,
3: yeah.
2: Okay, all right.
3: There you go.
2: All right, so we are going to act like we want to feel, even though we don't feel like that. That's like reading the Bible when we don't believe. That seems to have the same kind of roots. Is that what we're talking about?
3: Yeah, you're trying to convince, but don't worry about convincing. Just do it.
2: Now, didn't you say that there was a child in us, a 2 or 3 year old, that we need to be talking to?
3: That's right. Talk to that. Get moving. You can do it. And I don't mean to oversimplify this at all. And you know, there are people who are hearing our voices. And you know what? It's just to get out of bed takes all the strength of the day. And just the basic self-care, getting up, getting dressed, brushing your teeth. I mean, that feels like an enormous amount of energy, just that. I want to acknowledge that.
2: If someone is in that situation, I'm looking for motivation here. I'm looking for the first steps that someone listening to this program who doesn't live in Seattle, who maybe doesn't have your books quite yet, who wants to feel better about life right now. Give us some steps we can take in our home, in our office, in our car, wherever this program is being listened to, that we can begin the journey. Because you've made it clear that it is a journey. It may take a while. Give us some steps we can take right now during our busy day.
3: Well, one of the first steps you need to take is I want you to take my free confidential online depression questionnaire.
2: Yes, yes, yes.
3: Get some feedback first as a place to start. So you can go to our website and just take that free the score only goes to you. It's personal. It's confidential. But you'll begin to see a whole list of different symptoms. See where you score. So the first place is

0: your patients or even apply to your own life?
1: Well, to apply to my own life is I'm going to also just let you know that I know what it's like. I had my period. I've written from experience, and I've had my own personal crash, and I've walked through this, and I know the journey. I know it probably took me a year even to feel good physically, and so I know allowing the time, staying in the game, keeping the process going, asking God for that discernment to know what I need to be doing, and asking God, bless my efforts.
0: Yes.
1: I think a key is having my own personal depression recovery team, if you will.
0: Mm-hmm.
1: What I'm saying by that is we all need a team. By a team, that's how we do things here. I need a group of people, four or five, that really believe in me. They're going to walk with me, tell me the truth. If I'm depressed, it's too much to put that on any one person. So I just wanted to let you know that there is hope and we can do this.
0: This team, I'm assuming that it would be made up of people who are a positive influence in your life. What do we do with those people who are not a positive influence? We don't want to hurt anybody's feelings. We don't want to say, hey, you are a downer. I don't want to be around you. How do we get out from under the weight of people who are really dragging us down?
1: Well, and there may be those. And this is where I probably need some outside help. I'm not saying you immediately go and disconnect from all your relationships.
0: Uh-huh.
1: There are some relationships that could be, I kind of call them poisoning relationships, that are really not renewing you. They really are pulling you down, and maybe I've got to limit the time I'm with certain people, or I've got to change some relationships. But I do need to look at the overall, what's my four or five people in my life? Is it primarily a positive supporting me, or do I have a lot of what I'll call drainers?

0: I'm going to ask you a personal question here, Dr. Jantz, and you probably have thought about this in the past, but I want you to share it with our listeners. If you could go back to that year when you were trying your best to overcome the problems that you had in your life, when you were going through what you write about, what would you say? If you could sit across from yourself, what advice would you give to you to help you on this journey? Because there's other people who will be saying, I need that very same advice. What would you say to you?
1: Give it time, do it, build your team. You may not feel like you have much faith, right on the faith of others initially, but together we can do this with God's help.
0: What tools did you use? I mean, you started this journey. What did you have? You didn't have your books to turn to. They weren't there. What did you use to get through your journey?
1: Well, one of the things, and that's why I speak about what's in the books, the very things I've been sharing are the very things that I looked at nutrition. I looked at what things I was doing. I looked at my relationships. I looked at, are there core issues in my life that caused me to create a reoccurring pattern that was self-destructive? I look at self-destructive behaviors. Am I engaging or not doing things or doing things that promote health and well-being or take away from my health and well-being? So those are some of few of the things that I would look at.
0: Sounds like you're asking us to be honest with ourselves. And who wants to do that? Because when we're honest with ourselves, we have to realize we're pretty messed up mentally here and physically in many cases.
1: Well, sometimes we are. That's right.
0: Well, this is excellent. You are saying, be honest, saying to ourselves, we have a problem, we need help, and we need to become teachable. We need to take the time necessary. We need to reconnect ourselves with the God who made us. We need to look at the physical causes of our depression.

0: We need to look at our lives, and we need to rebuild from the inside out. And that might be nutrition. That might be a spiritual growth. That's what I got from your book. And in your relationship with God, you talk about forgiveness and trust and obedience and hope. I see you telling us in your books that we need to be honest and look at ourselves and take the tools that we have on hand and make a difference. And if we need help, and if we need help on this journey, there are places like The Center out in Seattle. 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I appreciate you being with us again today.
1: Well, you're always welcome. We just want to speak truth, and there is hope.
0: Absolutely. Thank you very, very much. And listener, until next time, this is Charles Mills along with Dr. Gregory Janz inviting you to remain heartwise. Goodbye, everyone. 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

0: 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For thousands of years, millions of people have found hope, truth, comfort, and new life in this book of books called the Bible. 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In today's presentation, Pastor Doug shares his personal testimony how the Bible transformed his life in a message titled, The Richest Caveman.
1: I'll be sharing aspects of my testimony this morning that I've not shared before. And since the book first came out in 1985 or 86, it's been translated in 10 languages. Of course, a lot has happened. That's 20 years ago while it was still in the writing process. And there is always a risk when someone is sharing their personal testimony that you could make an individual appear bigger than life. And I'm praying that Christ will be held forth through this. I share some of the various things that I've been through, because I've made a lot of mistakes, hoping that you'll know in spite of those things, God can still reach us and use us. But I also want to be very real and not make things bigger than life. Everybody wants happiness. I think that's one thing that we all share in common. But the places and the way that people look for happiness varies greatly. You know, you've heard me mention earlier in the program that I'm tickled when I check out of the newsstand to look at the supermarket tabloids. And sometimes I've just laughed out loud as standing in line. Now, I know that you don't read them, but how many of you will admit you read the headlines when you're checking out? But you know one reason that these are some of the most popular magazines in North America? Is because they are principally dealing with the lives of the rich and the famous. And somehow people believe that if they could experience these lives vicariously. They believe the illusion that happiness comes from fame and fortune. That's why many of these TV programs that deal with the rich and the famous are so popular. And people want to marry a millionaire. Who wants to be a millionaire? If I could be more popular, more beautiful, and be more famous. And it's really a fantasy. It's an illusion. I was raised with an unusual perspective because of the family God placed me in. My parents were very unusual and driven people. Two more opposite people I don't think ever got married. You've heard the expression opposites attract? Yes. Never is that more true than with my parents. My mother was Jewish by birth. My father was a Baptist. My mother was born in New York City, was very sophisticated in that way. My father was an Okie, born in Oklahoma, came during the Dust Bowl to California. She was a Democrat, the head of the Women's Lib Movement in New York City. My father was a redneck Republican. I mean, they were just so completely opposite that those that knew them just marveled that the marriage lasted 6 years. My mother was in show business, and my father was in the aviation business. I'll start more specifically with Dad. A very unusual man. His father died when he was 7 years old, left his mother pregnant with three other younger brothers. My father was the oldest, and he learned as a young boy to work very hard during the Depression and was very, very poor. They used to save string. I mean, just to give you an idea of how things were growing up. During World War II, Dad did manage to get some education and got himself flight instruction. He entered World War II as a pilot, a flight instructor, and finally went overseas, was there during D-Day, and has a number of interesting stories he could tell. After the war, he wanted to continue working with aircraft. He began to buy and to sell airplanes. When I lived with Dad growing up, he had the mansion, Miami Beach. I was born in Burbank, California. But Dad moved his business to Miami Beach and then for years had a mansion on an island, one of the Sunset Islands in Miami Beach, and all the toys, a Learjet. This is one of my dad's Learjets. He's had several over the years. At one time, he didn't know which one to buy, so he bought three and tried them out and then sold the other two at a profit. And raced cars and had the Rolls Royce and all of the toys that millionaires are supposed to have. We had the butler and the maid and those things. Now, my life would go through very dramatic changes. When I was living with Mom in New York City, where she moved, it was so different from when I was living with Dad in Miami Beach. And then they'd send us to live with Grandma and Grandpa, who were very poor most of their lives in California. And my brother and I went through some very radical shifts as we went from place to place. Mom and Dad both married several times, and we got sent off a lot. Every member of my family, my brother, my mother, my father, my grandparents, has all been in national headlines at some time or another. I don't have time to tell you all about it, but I have an unusual family. Happiness doesn't come from things in this life. My memories of Dad, 90% of the time, I'd see him briefly in the morning on his way to work, and he'd always come home intoxicated, and he'd drink himself to sleep every night. What profit is it if you've got all that money and you're miserable? On the other side of the equation, Mom and Dad, very different. I was born in California, but when they divorced, they both took off different directions. Mom moved to New York City. She was involved in show business. My mother was a very talented, and if you don't mind my saying so, a very beautiful woman. And I guess I took after Dad. She was pretty much self-taught, a high school dropout, but she learned to play the piano, the guitar, was a lyricist, started writing songs for Elvis Presley, and some of you remember that name. Any of you remember Andy Williams, Frank Sinatra, and anyone, Frankie Avalon? And she was writing songs for some of those people back then. She was an actress in mostly small parts in big movies. Any of you ever see The Ten Commandments? I think she was a slave. Greasing the Stone, and whenever we watch it with the kids, we say, there's Grandma, and then she's gone. So she was an actress, but never very successful in that field. Her real success came as a film critic. She was a successful songwriter, a playwright, and a film critic. She replaced Rona Barrett on Good Morning America, and she was the president and founder of the Los Angeles Film Critics Association. You recognize, of course, Muhammad Ali, Cassius Clay, and do you still remember George Burns? This is Mom. These are all black and white just because she had a mural where they were all done in black and white. It's the only way I got them. Sylvester Stallone. I got one color picture here, and I remember this. I was there when this picture was taken. It's Mom and the Three Stooges. Now, that is the original Mo and Larry. They had replaced Curly, had passed away, but I got to meet them. And they're all 70 years old at that time and still very funny. And so Mom was famous. She knew a lot of these people, and growing up, my brother and I knew a lot of these people. Falcon was my older brother. My father named us both after airplanes, and I was named Douglas after the DC craft, which isn't so bad. I could find my name on a keychain, but my poor brother, my father named him Falcon after, Falcon Fanjet or something like that, and he grew up with the name Falcon Bachelor. And he got teased a lot in school because he was already small from cystic fibrosis and he had flaming red hair. We didn't look at all like each other, but same Mom and Dad. Brown eyes, freckles. I've got blue eyes, no freckles, no hair. Well, we grew up in New York City and lived on 51st Street on the east side, 81st Street on the west side. I've only completed formally the ninth grade. But I went to 14 different schools, and several of them were boarding schools. My parents would send me off frequently to boarding schools. Sometimes they'd send us off to summer camp because my mother was so driven to be famous and my father was so driven to make money that my brother and I just seemed to get in the way. I went to Catholic school. I went to military school. First military school I went to was Black Fox Military Academy, and I understand Donald Trump went there too. And I was 5 years old. You can tell folks wanted to get us out of the house. And again, I went to New York Military Academy when I was 11 years old till 13. And I went to Jewish schools. I went to two different Catholic schools, a number of public schools. Matter of fact, and this is another picture of me in New York Military Academy. And you know one thing I remember is that I was probably happier there at New York Military Academy than I was at several other schools. And you know why? I think it's because it was the first time I'd really had structure and discipline in my life. And I learned something that you cannot be happy without self-control and discipline. Now, for those of you who are parents and some kids who might be listening, I went to another school when I was I got into trouble when I was in and out of jail. I went to another school when I was 15 years old, called Pinehenge. It was an experimental school in Maine for kids who had trouble adapting to normal education, and it operated on the principle that you can't force a young person to learn. You need to just put them in an environment where they're exposed to things and they'll teach themselves. So I went to a school that was the strictest school in North America, New York Military Academy. It's the elementary school for West Point. Strictest school in North America. And I went from there to the most liberal, unstructured school in North America. Where do you think I was happier? Several young people attempted suicide at Pinehenge, and the school closed down, I think, the year after I left. It's interesting that the parents would send me to religious schools, but they thought they had better academics. And you know something? If young people are raised without believing there's a God, I don't see how they can be happy. Because I'm convinced you can't be happy if you don't know something about where you came from, what you're doing here, and where you're going. And I didn't have these basics. I started thinking about suicide when I was 7 years old. Seriously, I used to wonder what the best way would be to kill myself. And part of it, I think, also has to do with a broken home. You know, I get phone calls every now and then from people asking about suicide, and I say, suicide is one of the biggest mistakes anyone could make because you destroy all your options. And if you think suicide is going to remove your problems, what it does is it permanently seals your problem with no alternative. As long as you're alive, Solomon said, a living dog is better than a dead lion. Where there's life, there's hope, right? Amen. And so I just kept putting it off, and praise God. I mean, the Lord, I know many times the Holy Spirit said, I've got a plan for you, not today. I ran away from home, first time when I was 13 years old. Have been in reform school for brief periods of time because I was in trouble. One time I got arrested, and I wanted to tell them who I was because I'd rather stay in jail than go back home again. I was so unhappy. And last time I left home, I was 15 years old when I ran away. Hitchhiked up to Boston. Father said, I'm through with you. I don't know what to do with you. And began to break into homes. Now I was a burglar, not for entertainment, but I needed the money. And I became a thief. And I was stealing cars, and I was stealing televisions. And I had a part-time job as a security guard. I would guard places at night and I'd steal during the day because if you walk out of a house at night with a TV, you look suspicious. But if you do it during the day when the people are at work, they think you're just moving. And so this is how I was living. And then a friend of mine who was into these Eastern religions, he knew about my day job. His name was Jerry. And I said, you going to turn me in? He said, no, Doug, I don't need to turn you in. He says, God sees what you're doing and your karma is going to get you. And not long after he told me this, I woke up in my apartment in Boston, and my door was open, and my television was gone. And my radio. And I was really mad. I called the police right away. I wanted them to track down. I felt they'd invaded my privacy. I wanted them to catch these thieves. And just everything was going wrong. And I said, man, what convinced me may seem strange. It was a little thing. I didn't quit stealing cold turkey. I tapered off. I used the patch. But I was at someone's house and I stole a box of Krusty's instant pancake mix. Any of you remember that? It was the whole wheat variety. And I did it because even though here I am a hippie, you know, and I'm drinking and smoking, taking drugs and LSD and staying up all night, but I only eat whole wheat because the other stuff's not good for your health. And so I steal this box of pancake mix. This is the whole wheat variety. And on the top of the box, it was stamped $1.19. This is before the days of the barcode. The little blue circle. Any remember that? Stamped on top, $1.19. That same day, some friends went through my place. I had a brand new jar of Tang instant breakfast drink. They took the jar. They drank the whole thing. And there by the empty jar was the lid stamped, and it said $1.19. And I looked at the pancake mix, $1.19. And I thought, crime doesn't pay. There must be a God. Once I realized there was a God, I really began to search. And while I was there in Boston, I began to explore a broad spectrum of different religions. I've come to learn a Christian is not a follower of Christians. A Christian is a follower of who? Of Christ. Amen. And people will let you down. Jesus will never let you down. And so I began to get into a lot of the more exotic religions, and I started looking into some of the New Age religions. I looked into Buddhism, and my mother was wishing I had stayed with Zen Buddhism, and Hinduism, and transcendental meditation. And I would sit by the hour and meditate and try to be at one with the God in me. And my dad came to visit me one day, and I was big shot. I said, "You want? Let me buy you dinner, Dad." And I said, "I got my own apartment now," and I was showing him all this stuff, and he was so discouraged. He said, "Doug," he says, "you're throwing your life away." He says, "You need an education." He says, "You know your brother's sick. I've got a stepbrother, John, Betty, who worked for Dad until Dad died." And he said, "Falcon's sick." He said, "If you ever want to work for me, you've got to get an education." He said, "I found a school. You're going to love this." He said, "This is a school on a boat." He says, "There's girls. You sail around the world. You get to see the sights. You water ski. You scuba dive." He says, "Give school one more chance." He says, "You're going to love this." And he was pleading with me. And I just couldn't tell him no. And so I said, all right. And so he was so excited, he took me right then to the airport. I don't know who he paid, but he got me a passport and a passport picture within a few hours. And he took me to the airport. He flew with me to Milan, Italy, where the boat was parked, docked, handed me over with a smirk on his face, and then I found out I'd been duped. This school that he made sound so good was actually a very unusual, exclusive school. It was called the Flint School Abroad. They took away your passport. They said, basically, if you run away in Turkey or some of these countries, you get arrested. They put the fear in you. They said, "There's nothing anyone can do. You're going to rot in jail." Captain took me for a walk one day, and he said, "Bachelor, what do we need to do to get you to cooperate?" I said, "He wants to negotiate." I said, "If you let me go home for Christmas break, I'll behave between now and Christmas, 2 weeks away." Only model students got to go home for Christmas. He was so anxious to get rid of me. He walked right from that conversation. He said, "Is that a deal?" I said, "That's a deal." He walked, he called my dad, woke him up, because of the time zone. Said, "Mr. Bachelor, we've got good news. Doug has shown remarkable progress, and we think he's going to be ready to go home for Christmas." My dad was so happy. So I behaved for the next 2 weeks until Christmas, and I stood watch and washed dishes and did my job and went to class. As soon as I got on the airplane flying home, I said, "You will never see me again," and they never have. I bought a beer and a pack of cigarettes, and when I got back to Florida, Dad took the family snow skiing, and he was so happy that I was doing better at school. I thought, well, I'll go on a vacation with the family before I run away. So after we got done skiing in Canada, I sold everything I owned to my brother, who was a very shrewd businessman, to get as much money as I could, and I took off hitchhiking to California. Well, while I'm out there on the highway, I prayed, because I became desperate. And I asked God for four things. I said, "Lord, I know I'm a sinner." I didn't even know how to pray. I remember my Jewish parents taught me a Jewish prayer, and I didn't even know what it meant. Baruch atah Adonai Eloheinu Melech Olam. So I didn't even know how to pray. I could say Our Father, going to Catholic school, or Hail Mary. But I just prayed from my heart. I said, "Lord, I know you're there. I know there's a God. I know I'm an awful person. Will you forgive me? I needed forgiveness. And will you help me?" And I said, "Lord, please, I need four things." I said, "I need a ride to where I'm going. 2,000 miles away. See, please give me a ride. Please help me get some food. I'm hungry. Please help me get some money. I'm broke." And the fourth thing, I prayed the Lord would give me a ride with somebody normal, because I kept getting picked up by these lunatics, you know? So I said, "Lord, give me a ride with someone normal." As soon as I finished praying, right there on Interstate 40, the next vehicle stopped. I'd been there 8 hours. As soon as I finished praying, he stopped. It was a white van. He picked me up. He took me 2,000 miles to the door of where I was going in California. He fed me all the way out. I didn't ask him to. He gave me $40 when he dropped me off that I didn't ask for. I should mention I also did not ask for him to preach to me all the way from Oklahoma to Palm Springs, California. I just wanted a ride, but the Lord sent a born-again Christian. And he was preaching to me and reading the Bible and sharing it with everybody along the way. And this fellow was really aggressive about sharing his faith. And I kind of had to listen to him. You know, I'd be sitting there and he'd be preaching. I'd be thinking, yeah, right, uh-huh. But I really believe the Bible was a fairy tale. I mean, who can believe these stories about Adam and Eve and Noah and the ark? And my mom had always told me in this, most of the schools I went to, that this was just fiction. So now I moved up into the mountains, into a cave, way back in the hills above Palm Springs, California. My brother came to visit me once, and I lived there a year and a half like a hermit. And it was a long way out of town. I used to have to climb from Palm Springs to this mountain that was over 4,500 feet and then back down the other side. Very rugged, steep, dry, dangerous terrain. Several people died up there in the time I lived there. But I had a lot of experiences I can't share. But the real miracle is, while I was living up here, somebody had left a Bible in the cave. And somebody asked me one time, was it a King James Version? Did the Gideons put it there? You know, the Gideons put them in all the hotel rooms. They want to know if now they're going to all the caves everywhere. The Gideons. Well, as I began to read the Bible, I finally picked it up one day, and I didn't understand everything I read. When I read through the Old Testament, I got through Matthew, Mark, Luke, and John in the New Testament, and I didn't understand a lot. But I found a version of the Bible maybe a little simpler, and two things became very clear to me. One, I was a big sinner, and that Jesus was a big Savior. It also became clear to me that God had a plan for my life. In the time that's surpassed, and I'm just making a lot has happened since then till now, some people think Christians can't have fun. You know, they say, oh, I'd like to be a Christian, but you know, you don't have any fun. And you can't drink and use drugs and all these things and all those sins. I have so much more fun now as a Christian than I ever had before. A few years ago, I went back up to the cave when Micah, firstborn son, was 7 years old. And went visiting. He's swimming there in the pool. It was freezing water that day. And I brought a Bible back up there. I just had felt impressed. I wanted to leave a Bible in the cave because of the way it had changed my life. And I'll never forget that experience. That was such a wonderful trip. It was just, Mike and I, it was amazing. He made it. He was 7 years old then. And it is a grueling hike up these desert mountains. Back in 2001, Karen and I were doing meetings in the Philippines. And we got some tragic news that Micah had died in a construction accident. And you know, that was probably one of the hardest things that I ever went through, that we went through. But it helped me to realize in a special way how much our Father must love us, because losing our firstborn son like this creates such a vacuum in your life. And you think about it every day, and it hurts every day. You never stop thinking about it. You never completely get over it. And then you think that God so loved the world that he willingly gave his only begotten son, that whoever believes in him might not perish but have everlasting life. You know, in the years that have passed, I was present when my brother died. Falcon asked me to pray with him before he died. Karen and I came back from meetings in Russia. And the mom was in a coma. She died from bone cancer. A few years later, back in 2003 or 2002, Dad passed away. And so we've lost all of the immediate family. For the record, I never received a penny, a photograph from my father's estate since he's died. I could have gotten all mixed up in all that dispute, but the Lord says, Doug, I've called you to preach the gospel.
2: Amen.
1: And I keep remembering that scripture. What profit is it if you gain the whole world and you lose your soul? You know, real happiness comes from who? From Jesus.
2: Amen.
1: And I would like John to close this broadcast by beginning that song, and even if you don't get to finish, we want to go off the air with this message, I'd rather have Jesus. Friends, is it your prayer this morning to say,
2: Amen.
1: I'd rather have Jesus? Father in heaven, help us to make that decision, to put Jesus first in our lives, to accept him as our Savior, knowing that he has a great plan for each one of us. And any who are watching, if they've not made that decision, may they come to Jesus just as they are today. We pray in Christ's name. Amen.
0: Throughout the Bible, we hear references to the coming of the Lord, the day of the Lord, or the last day. 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
7: My beloved son, how are you today? I hope this little letter reaches you in time for you to read and understand it. My desire is that the hustle and bustle of daily life does not steal away those moments that have been so precious to me. I want you to know that besides being your father, who loves you dearly, I can also be your best friend. You just have to want it. We know that friends like to be together and talk all the time, and when they have nothing to talk about, they simply spend time together. Sometimes they don't do much, but they enjoy each other's company because there is pleasure in being with each other. An American writer named Ellen G. White declares that prayer is the opening of the heart to God as to a friend. She is right in what she says because true friends like to share news, open their hearts to each other based on mutual trust. In other words, prayer is a dialogue between me and you. One of my children named Daniel, a prophet, understood this about 2,500 years ago. He had a real experience with me and declared, "So I turned to the Lord God and pleaded with him in prayer and petition, in fasting, and in sackcloth and ashes." Daniel 9:3. Hannah, the mother of the boy Samuel, also learned to communicate with me, and I heard her prayer. In the eyes of her friends and acquaintances, she was a bit radical in the way she spoke to me, but I answered her prayer because she was very sincere. She couldn't have children and was bitter in her heart about it, but she ceased to be selfish and asked for a son not just for herself, but to dedicate him to the cause of saving others, 1 Samuel 1:10. Therefore, my dear, every time you ask me for something to use in the salvation of others, I will certainly answer you, John 14:13. Beloved son, if you are going through a difficult situation right now, whether it is moral, spiritual, or even physical, remember that it was I who created you. I know how you function. I can help you. Just open your heart to me, confess your mistakes, and ask for my help. Pray, but not selfishly. Think also about your fellow beings. Remember that the prayer of a righteous person is powerful and effective. James 5:16. My dear, believe that I will answer your request. Consider this. If a human being, who can be so flawed, is capable of giving good things to their children, imagine me, who is eternally good, in heaven, and only have good things to give you. Matthew 7:7-11. So trust. I ask you affectionately and respectfully that when you pray, trust that I am by your side, as promised. Have faith in me because, without faith, it is impossible to please God. Know, my dear, that I am the one who rewards those who seek me. Hebrews 11:1-6. You know, I imagine that many of my children have not yet developed their faith, and that's why they don't ask me for anything, and when they do, they are not answered. Learn to develop your faith through the reading of my word. Romans 10:17. Well, now that I have explained the basics about the power of prayer, dear, I hope you talk to me several times a day. Psalm 55:17. Don't forget the recommendation that says pray without ceasing. 1 Thessalonians 5:17. Enter your room and talk to me in private. If you do that, I, who am your Father, will reward you. Matthew 6:6. Always remember that prayer is the breath of the soul. Ellen G. White. Before I say goodbye in this letter, I would like to remind you to ask for appropriate things, because if you ask wrongly, things that are only for your own pleasure. Of course, I will not answer you. James 4:3, because I am your Father, and I know what is best for you. Everything you ask for in prayer for the honor and glory of God, believing that you will receive, you will receive. Matthew 21:22. Oh, my dear, I just need to remind you that prayer is also the main weapon you have, the most powerful one against the cunning schemes of the enemy. Believe it and start putting it into practice right now. Write your letter to me. I am waiting for you. Have a good day. I love you.

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2: Hello, I am Dr. David DeRose, and we are so excited that you're joining us today. We're speaking about a life-changing program, something that can make a difference for you and for those you love. It's called 30 Days to Natural Diabetes and High Blood Pressure Control. It's an absolutely free online program. And some of you have perhaps heard of the program before. It's something that I developed some years ago, but we're putting a great spotlight on it today because we've got an amazing guest, Opal Barrett. So good to have you with us on today's edition of the show.
3: Thank you. Glad to be here.
2: Opal, you are someone who has some very personal connection with this program. Before we talk about that, tell us a little bit about your health background. Did you have either diabetes or high blood pressure?
3: When I went to my doctor in June of this year for my regular checkup, she said that I had prediabetes and that I had my blood pressure was 185 over 110. And so she put me on medication. Yeah, she was afraid I was going to have a stroke because I'm 68 years old.
2: No, I mean, that's a significant elevation of blood pressure. The higher the blood pressure is, you're exactly right, the greater the risk of things like stroke and heart attack. And at 185 over 110, that'll raise, I think, about every doctor's eyebrows. So you're put on a prescription medication. Tell us how it went from there.
3: Okay, I took the medication for 3 days, and I was extremely weak and dizzy, and I coughed all the time. So I called my doctor back and I said, could I please just try something else because I just can't take medication. I'm very sensitive to medication to start with.
2: Okay, so you asked her to help you get off medication. Did that have much traction with her, or did she kind of double down or change the medicine? What did she do?
3: No, she asked me, could she change the medication, and I really didn't want to do that. I told her that I would work really hard to try, you know, if I could just make a lifestyle change or something. And she was hesitant, but then she had me make a diary and bring it to her every week because she was really concerned about me having a stroke.
2: So, okay, you've tried medication, you have really high blood pressure. Presumably she was thinking, well, maybe it was just elevated in the office, maybe you had this white coat, high blood pressure, so she's going to work with you, taking a log at home. What kind of numbers were you seeing?
3: My blood pressure at home was normally around 152 over 90. It stayed pretty much like that. If I drove the car or if I was doing any shopping, it would go up to 180, 170. It was just... I was in pretty big trouble.
2: Wow. So you've got significant high blood pressure. It's not really coming down with what you're doing. Then you hear about the program that we put together some years ago called 30 Days to Natural Diabetes and High Blood Pressure Control. It's a free program online. Did you just come across it when you were surfing the internet, or how did you learn about it?
3: No, my friend Angela at church, I had asked for a prayer for my blood pressure problems, and she introduced me to this program and told me that she thought it would be helpful.
2: Okay. So had you and I ever met prior to that?
3: No.
2: So did you just check the program out, get other references? How did that work?
3: No, I just... took her word for it and just started it right away.
2: Okay, so it's a 30-day program.
3: Uh-huh.
2: Tell those who are tuning in today, in your own words, how you would describe the program.
3: It's just amazing. Initially, I thought that it was going to be, pouring or kind of out of my reach, what I expected. But it was amazing. It was simple and to the point and very, very useful, helpful.
2: So for those who don't know how the program works, what I did probably 3-4 years ago now, we had come out with the book, 30 Days to Natural Blood Pressure Control. And this book was getting a lot of attention in Indian country, throughout the world, really. And it continues to be one of the top selling blood pressure books on Amazon. But one of my good Native friends was telling me something that's true of Native Americans as well as people of every other demographic. And that is, there's a lot of people in every population that are not going to read a book. And so as we were talking about, especially making a difference in Indian country, we said, we need to come out with a short video series. So what I did is I took many of the principles in that book, put it into short videos. We actually looked at the average length of the daily videos. They're only like 5 or 6 minutes long. I think they come out to just under 6 minutes on average. So when you got on the program, Opal, you were making a commitment to watch a roughly 6-minute video every day. Is that how you did it?
3: Yes, exactly.
2: Now, a lot of people say, wow, 6 minutes a day, I could handle that. But we want to give full disclosure here. You would watch the 6-minute video, but I would challenge you every day to do something different, right?
3: Yes.
2: So tell me about something that comes to your mind that was different than you were doing that the videos challenged you to do.
3: Well, day one, be bold. I considered my condition and I decided that day that I would give up sugar and excess salt. Those are the two things that I was going to work on, give up that day, and I did.
2: Wow, you're a fast learner. Because those points about sugar consumption and salt come later in the program, but from day one, when you just heard that message to be bold, you said, I already know some things I've got to do. I'm going to start doing them.
3: Right.
2: So how was that?
3: Well, I still crave the sugar. I still craved candy and chips and all that. And it was hard for the first maybe 4 days or so. But then after that, it just came natural to me. I put honey in my tea. I don't have any sugar at all or any cookies, cakes, or pies or anything like that. And it changed me.
2: This is so exciting to me. A lot of people are listening and they're saying now, well, wait a minute, there's a lot of simple sugar and honey. But if they're listening to what you said, you made a dramatic change. You got away from all these desserts and other things, but you didn't totally get away from every sweetener. So this was not something extreme, but it was bold, wasn't it?
3: Right.
2: So tell me what's going on. You're following this program day by day. And did you watch a video every day?
3: Yes.
2: And you did it for the whole 30 days?
3: Yes, I did. And I cut my caffeine on day 6.
2: Okay.
3: And I had a splitting headache for 3 days.
2: And you're still talking with me.
3: But it was worth it. It was worth it because now it's like years ago when my dad first got diabetes, I heard him tell my mother that, I feel a difference since I've cut out coffee. And I was a real coffee drinker. I mean, my husband was a truck driver, so we drank a lot of coffee. But those first 3 days was a little rough, but I made it through it, and I'm the better for it.
2: So what were you seeing? What was going on with your blood pressure as you're going on this 30-day journey?
3: Okay. It just gradually started going down. Like I said, it was normally 152 over 90. My first, actually, like 3 days, I noticed it go down to 140. And I'm like, no, that's not right. And I had to keep rechecking because I check it 3 times a day. Uh-huh. And I was so excited. I called my doctor and I said, I'm down already. But yeah, it was a significant change just in the 3 or 4 days. It was just, I couldn't get over it.
2: Well, this is really exciting. Now, of course, not everyone responds as quickly as someone else, but you're getting this quick response.
3: Yeah.
2: It's already down 3 days or a week into the program. And you're sticking with the program, though, a second week, a third week. You go through the whole program. And you started it back, you said, in June of 2021. Is that right, roughly?
3: Yes.
2: Okay, and now here we are in October of 2021.
3: Mm-hmm.
2: Are you still following some of the principles in the program?
3: Oh, yeah. Yes, I am. Because, like I said, it's made such a big difference. I just want to keep doing more. And then when I started the day, I think it was day 3 to start moving. I wasn't really working a lot then, but I started walking 5 minutes out and 5 minutes back, and I thought, well, that's not much. But I started small, and I did that every day, and now I'm up to 20 minutes out, 20 minutes back, and I feel great.
2: Wonderful. What are you seeing with your blood pressure? Where are you at these days?
3: Oh, my goodness. My blood pressure is 118 over 76. Normally, sometimes my bottom number is lower, but I'm staying right at 118.
2: That is fantastic.
3: I know. My doctor's so impressed.
2: So you dropped your blood pressure, your systolic blood pressure, well over 20 points. You were running over 150. Now you're running over 120. I better do my math better. That's over 30 points, isn't it?
3: That's great, isn't it?
2: Yeah, it's tremendous.
3: And I didn't mean to lose weight. I didn't go into this to lose weight, but I was 182 pounds in June, and now I'm 158.
2: Wow. So that's like 25 pounds.
3: You've just given me a makeover, that's all.
2: Well, this is exciting, and I'm so glad, Opal, that you've been willing to share your story. Let me just ask you one last question. There's a lot of folks right now in October of 2021, they're considering going on this 30-day journey as part of a group program we're offering to people throughout the country, throughout the world even. Would you discourage some people from doing it? Is this just like a program that only certain people should be on? How would you advise people?
3: No, this is for everyone and every age. It's just amazing. I love the short videos. They're short, to the point. And if you stick with this, you're going to be so amazed. You're going to love yourself again. You're going to feel better. You're going to be more productive and be happier.
2: Now, Opal, I'm sure there's one last question that people have. And they say, well, yeah, you and Dr. DeRose apparently didn't know each other before you watched the videos, but are you now being paid for this testimonial? Did Dr. DeRose, you know, offer you a new car, a boat, anything like that?
3: Absolutely not. Absolutely not.
2: Okay, Opal. Hey, thank you so much for sharing your encouraging story with us.
3: Okay, I appreciate it so much.
2: Okay, continued success to you. We do have to step away from this segment of American Indian and Alaska Native Living, but we're going to be back in today's show talking about a lot of things that can make a difference for you. We're going to be actually sharing in this program some of the dialogue that grew out of, well, the journey. The 30-day journey that a number of people took in October of 2021. You want to stay tuned? That's coming up right after this. I'm Dr. DeRose.
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0: and Alaska Native Living. I'm Dr. David DeRose. Today we're speaking about what can happen when you focus intensively on a healthy lifestyle for 30 days. We recently heard in our first segment from Opal Barrett, who talked about the power of a simple 30-day free program that we developed for the internet, YouTube, back in 2018. We called it 30 Days to Natural Diabetes and High Blood Pressure Control. We're going to hear next from someone by the name of Sheila Adams. Sheila Adams engaged with a very similar program. It's also a program that I put together, but I included it in a book called The Methuselah Factor. The Methuselah Factor was a book focused on improving blood fluidity, helping your blood flow better. And the book talked about all kinds of things that happen when you achieve better blood fluidity. Things like improved mental performance, improved physical performance, lowering your blood pressure, improving your, risk of heart disease, stroke, lowering all those things. Arthritis tends to improve. Less risk of problems with vision deterioration. So all kinds of things connected with better blood fluidity. When I wrote that book in 2019, I included the same 30 daily challenges that I had put out in that free video series. So get the picture. What Opal Barrett just talked about, freely available to all of you still on YouTube, is the same outline that I use for a 30-day program in the book, The Methuselah Factor. And the reason I'm tying these two things together is we're going to hear a testimony from someone who put together, really, a lifestyle program for herself based on that Methuselah Factor book. But my point is, it's the same program, essentially, as what Opal Barrett did. You say, well, why would I do two different programs that have the same goals? Simply put, the Methuselah Factor broadened the topics, broadened the, really, audience that I was appealing to. It's not just a program for those with diabetes or high blood pressure, but it's a program that can benefit anyone. Now, just a little bit more context. This interview with Sheila Adams took place in October of 2021. It was part of a video series where we were actually inviting people from all around the country, actually from all around the world, to do the 30-day program together, to do the free YouTube-based program, 30 Days to Natural Diabetes and High Blood Pressure Control, as a group. And I was providing evening sessions once a week to help people on that journey. Sheila's interview took place as part of the introductory live presentation introducing folks to the principle of the power of 30 daily challenges to change one's lifestyle. Here's that interview with Sheila.
1: Have a seat right there, Sheila. Thanks so much for being willing to join me here today.
2: No problem.
1: Now, Sheila, this book that I'm talking about tonight is not a strange title to you, is it?
2: No, it's not.
1: Tell me why that's the case.
2: Well, it wasn't even a couple of years ago. It started in 2019. I had a scan, and it was a cardiology scan, and I had markers for developing heart disease. So I went to my regular physician, where she said, well, maybe I'm going to send you to the cardiologist. So she put me, to the cardiologist. And I talked to him for a little bit, and he said, you need to change your life. My blood pressure was sky high. It was probably maybe not as high as hers, maybe 160 over 110.
1: Okay.
2: When I started. So I went home with all, they gave me all the literature and stuff, and I took it home. And then I went online to see if I could find a book to help me with diet and to help me with lowering my blood pressure and getting off of the medication. And that's when I came across your book.
1: Okay. So that's where you found the Methuselah Factor book, and did you actually read it, or do you think if you slept with it, it would rub off on you?
2: I actually read it, Dr.
1: Okay. And so you read it, and you went through a 30-day program like the book recommends?
2: I actually went through 90 days.
1: You went through 90 days. Mm-hmm. So you did the 30-day program three times?
2: No, I did 30 days and kept going.
1: Really? Okay. So tell me, what happened as you went through those 30 days?
2: Okay. After I read the book, and I kind of tweaked you a little bit.
1: Okay. Fair enough. So she's an expert. She's a local expert. You know, if you want some fine-tuning, you talk with Sheila.
2: I tweaked it a little bit to accommodate myself. I was a meat eater, in which In using the book and using the program, I have decreased my reliance.

0: clients on eating meat. Mm-hmm. I don't eat it as much as I was. And that's part of the process. Another part of the process for me was exercise. There was no exercise. I work a sedentary job. I'm always sitting because I work with physicians all day, so I'm always sitting and not moving around a lot. So I incorporated the exercise. Then I had to look at the diet, and I had to decide what I was going to eat, and that's when I started adding more plant-based foods into my diet. And it had remarkable results.
1: Well, so tell us, what are those remarkable results?
0: And in that 30 to, I'd say, 60-day period, I lost 35 pounds.
1: Wow,
0: with the incorporation.
1: That's fantastic.
0: I went back to the doctor in December of 2020. We were still in COVID. We still are. But I had lowered my blood pressure to 120 over 80, and it remained steady to this day.
1: Wonderful. So you dropped the systolic like 40 points mm-hmm. and the diastolic like 30 points.
0: Mm-hmm.
1: And dropped 35 pounds.
0: Yes.
1: This is really exciting.
0: It was.
1: So why are you here tonight?
0: Because I'm here to tell people that the actual diet, it actually works. You have to put in the work to get the result. And it was a joy in doing it. And I am continuing on with the 30-day book. And I'm going to use that to lose even more weight and to get off of the blood pressure medication and the other numerous blood pressure, other medications that I'm on for edema and anything else, arthritis. I'm working with the doctor to use this diet to help me make my life better.
1: Excellent. Anything else you think folks should know? If they're kind of hesitant, they're thinking, well, do I want to really spend 30 days of my life? I mean, 30 days, that's a whole month. Do you think it's really worth it?
0: It's worth it. If you love yourself and you're concerned about your health, it's something, it's positive. It's good for you to do.
1: Sheila, you're an inspiration.
0: I wouldn't say all that, but...
1: Okay, thanks so much for coming up with us, okay?
0: Thank you.
2: The purpose of that interview with Sheila Adams was just like what I had in mind by sharing in the first segment of this radio broadcast, that interview with Opal Barrett. The goal was the same, to help you envision what you could accomplish by focusing for 30 days on a healthy lifestyle. We didn't just highlight that material, though, when we were doing the live 30-day program. And again, if you haven't pictured what we were doing, I was doing live sessions once a week. Those live sessions were encouraging people as a group to watch the daily YouTube videos that we called 30 Days to Natural Diabetes and High Blood Pressure Control. So the participants spending about 6 minutes a day watching videos, those same videos you can watch. You can jump on my free YouTube channel, Compass Health Consulting. Go there and you can watch these videos. You'll watch one a day, put the principles into practice, and you'll be following the same program that Opal and Sheila just described. But while we were doing those weekly sessions, we were not just trying to give people more information, more inspiration. We were trying to help them prepare for some pitfalls that they might experience with the program. We knew that on day 4, we have a challenge that many people find somewhat difficult. We call it Be Big on Beans. Yes, those of you with deep roots in Indian country, you're saying, well, this is what our elders valued. They valued beans. Or you might say, hey, we as a people, we value the three sisters, corn, beans, squash, no problem for us. But I'll tell you, for a lot of people, even with native roots, they can have challenges with the idea of having beans on a daily basis. Here's some of the content we provided. I actually interviewed my wife, Dr. Sonia DeRose, also a physician, and here's some of the pointers she had if you are someone who may fear going through this 30-day program because day 4, you'll be challenged to be big on beans.
1: So what about some other pointers with beans? What other challenges do people have and other things you can help them with?
3: Well, some people say, I don't like beans because they give me too much gas or flatulence, however you want to say it, or I just don't like how they taste, or, you know, look, or they just don't know how to fix them. And so, granted, you can buy canned beans in the store, and I would say, yeah, they're a lot better for you than no beans, but typically they're very high in sodium and salt. If you look at the labels on canned beans from the store, they're also not cooked nearly as well as I like beans cooked. When you cook them yourself in a crock pot or Instapot's my favorite way to make them, but you can make them so they're just mushy soft and just creamy and melt in your mouth type of thing. Making me hungry thinking about it. But there's also ways to decrease the amount of flatulence that can be created by eating beans. One is to soak them first and then drain the water off that you've soaked them in and put fresh water in before you cook them. Another way is to freeze them after you've soaked them, to freeze them for several hours or overnight before you cook them. But just soaking them well, draining the water off, and cooking them thoroughly makes a big difference.
2: 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Simple changes that can revolutionize your lifestyle. More coming up in this edition of American Indian and Alaska Native Living. Stay tuned for more.
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2: Welcome back to the second half of today's edition of American Indian and Alaska Native Living. I'm Dr. David DeRose. In today's radio broadcast, we're speaking about a powerful program. It is a life-changing program. I've had it out since 2018. It's absolutely free. I call it 30 Days to Natural Diabetes and High Blood Pressure Control. Literally, thousands of people have jumped on this program, and I'm hearing person after person getting benefit as they engage with this very, very powerful program. We've heard some real-life stories if you've been with us from the top of the hour, and now I'm sharing with you some things that I shared in a live presentation that was designed to launch a group approach to this 30-day program. Again, if you're just joining us, free, roughly 6-minute videos, one a day for 30 days. They're on YouTube, on my YouTube channel, which is simply called Compass Health Consulting. Compass Health Consulting, the name of the series is 30 Days to Natural Diabetes and High Blood Pressure Control. I've been telling you, actually, I've not just been telling you, you've been hearing from people who've actually implemented those approaches and the benefits they've reaped. Before we share any more motivational content, I want to share with you something that I communicated as we were launching this program for a group in October of 2021. I want you to listen to some important ground rules that I shared with the live audience.
8: Let's walk you through a few rules for the program, some ground rules. So the first one is an educational versus a treatment program. This is an educational program. So even though I'm a physician, you're not in a group treatment program. We're not going to be measuring your blood pressure here. Don't send me your blood pressures from home and say, Dr. DeRose, should I cut my medicine down? We want you working with your providers, okay? It's very important. The program is powerful. You've heard about it, okay? So if you're taking medicine for blood sugar or blood pressure, you need to be communicating with your provider, or at least with the office staff, okay? Say, I'm making some changes. I'm going to be monitoring my numbers. Keep them abreast, because you very well could need some adjustments in your medications, perhaps as early as the first week. So just keep that in mind, but don't do that on your own. So make sure your medical providers are aware.
2: So that encouragement that you just heard was me speaking to folks who are joining us for our first weekly support session as we were launching the 30-day program. So just let me make sure we're all on the same page. In addition to the daily videos, we were taking people going on that journey, that 30-day journey as a group, actually on a program that included weekly support sessions, live support sessions. I am sharing with you in this segment footage from the first weekly support session, a live session where people could actually interact. One of the questions that came in I thought was especially relevant, and we're going to hear that question read by one of our screeners. They are monitoring the YouTube and Facebook chat areas, and they're communicating the questions to me that I'm answering live. Here's an especially relevant question.
9: It says, how do I convince my parents who are both nurses that they need to change their lifestyle and that moving 3 days a week at work during their shifts isn't really enough for them? And also, how do I convince and encourage them to change their diets to incorporate more greens, vegetables, and healthy fats?
8: These are great questions. You know, how do we, the people that we love, how do we motivate them to make changes? And what I would say is, just to be honest with you, share with them this video, because you've heard some real life stories of how people are improving their health. And this program is not something where it's one size fits all. People get to make individual decisions about how much more they're going to exercise, how they're going to improve their diet. And I think this is a great way for anybody to say, I need a partner. Mom, I'm going on this program. Would you please do it with me? I need a partner. Dad, how about the three of us do it together? I think it's a great strategy.
2: So how do you get motivated to make a dramatic lifestyle change? I'm going to share with you some short stories that I shared from my own experience that I presented in this first live segment for the program. Take a listen.
8: As we begin, I want to talk with you, well, just about something that may be on your minds. It may not be on the front of your minds, but it may be somewhere in the recesses of your minds. And I know about this because it's something that I've dealt with for many years. Let me illustrate it for you this way. All was very, very quiet in the DeRose household. I was just a little boy, 8 or 10 years of age at the time. And when I was sure that everybody was asleep in the house, I slipped out of my bed. I made my way across the bedroom and then into the hallway. You see, I had one single destination in mind, and that was the kitchen of the DeRose household. And so that particular night, as I walked then down the stairs, came down to the main floor of the house, I made my way very slowly to the kitchen. There was a single object of my desire, a large metal canister, a cookie jar. And so it was. I walked over to that cookie jar. Now, I don't know if any of you have ever dealt with a metal cookie jar, but if you have, you've got to be very careful if you're going to sneak inside. So very carefully, I lifted the lid off the jar. I reached in. David, what are you doing in the cookie jar? It was Mom. She had caught me in the cookie jar. And she gave me a message that went something like this. David, don't you know eating cookies in the middle of the night is not good for you? Now, I didn't realize it at the time, but a connection was developing in my brain. Tastes good, bad for me. Now, in that very same DeRose household, I had two very loving parents. By the way, by all indications, they still are two very loving parents. They now live in Florida. But at the time we were living together, of course, me being a young man, young boy, I guess would be more properly the designation, and they wanted me to grow up strong and healthy. Now, you could say at this point in my life, that's a dangerous thing to admit, but that was their goal. And one of the things that Mom and Dad would put in front of me, were green leafy vegetables. Now, I'm trying to say that with all the enthusiasm that I had as maybe a 10 or 12-year-old even by that time. Now, today, if you invited me to your home and you had some kale or collard greens, it's very likely I would have seconds on it. But back then, I was doing really good if I was just kind of playing with my, you know, kind of moving them around my plate. You remember how that worked? Sooner or later, my father would turn to me, and he said something that went like this: David, eat those greens. They're good for you. Again, I didn't realize it, but another connection was developing in my brain. Tastes bad, good for me. That's exactly right. And I see some of you smiling, nodding, and laughing because you realize that many of us grew up with this same construct in our minds, that there's basically two classes of things in life. They're the things that seem to bring enjoyment, but they're bad for us, right? And there's another set of things that we label as healthy, but usually we attach adjectives like, you know what, dull, boring, distasteful. You're following along with me, right? So as we begin this 30-day journey, I start out with those two illustrations because I want to leave you with two key messages. Now, some of you, if you're familiar with some of the lectures I've given over the years, you may have heard two of my more popular lectures on this very theme of changing bad habits for good. We're not going to go through those whole lectures tonight, but I want to share with you two key points that you see projected here. The first one is you don't have to sacrifice enjoyment in life to enjoy health. Okay? This is what the research shows us. The medical research shows us that the best lifestyles as far as living longer are the same kind of lifestyles that help us to live better and help us to enjoy life. But the second thing I want you to understand tonight, and this is so powerful, is that every one of us has the capacity to develop new enjoyments. Now, if we were to take the time tonight, maybe many of you could share with me stories about how you have developed new enjoyments, right? You might tell me, oh, I never liked broccoli, but I kept eating it, and I developed an enjoyment for it. Others of you might say, well, I couldn't imagine ever eating corn on the cob without smothering it with butter and, you know, putting about half the salt shaker on it. But I left that off, and I developed an enjoyment for it, right? We could tell stories like that. But there's a solid research base that shows whether it's sweets, whether it's salt, whether it's fat, you can develop new enjoyments. So if you understand this, as we begin this 30-day journey, you shouldn't be asking yourself, well, how little can I change and still get benefit because, you know, I like the things that I like. Well, welcome to the human race, right? We all like the things that we like, but we can develop new enjoyments. And if you understand that point, one of the questions we should be asking is, well, if I can develop an enjoyment for anything, Why don't I just pick the best lifestyle and develop an enjoyment for that? Does that make sense? So that's what we're going to try to do. We're going to try in this program to give you some keys for the very best ways of living.
2: That is exactly right. Dr. David DeRose back with you in our American Indian Alaska Native Living Studios. 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What we have are 6-minute videos, roughly 6 minutes long, once a day for 30 days. I'm sharing with you material that I designed to try to encourage people to develop new lifestyles, to go on that 30-day journey. I'm encouraging you to do that today. 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Like I said, you can jump on at any time by going to my YouTube channel, Compass Health Consulting. It will help you, actually, I believe, to make a dramatic change in your lifestyle. But we've got a final segment, a lot more to come. Don't miss it. Things that can help you and those you love make a lasting difference in their lives. Stay tuned.
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15: What is a number story?
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15: ACEs are so common, 2/3 of us have one.
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4: 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Here again is Dr. DeRose.
2: Welcome back to our final segment of today's edition of American Indian and Alaska Native Living. I'm Dr. David DeRose. We've been talking about a program that I've Wow, I've been amazed to see its impact. It's called 30 Days to Natural Diabetes and High Blood Pressure Control. I had the privilege of putting that program out, a free YouTube-based program. 30 roughly 6-minute videos. We've been talking about the power of those videos to make a difference in people's lives. And before we go any further in this segment, I just want to share with you some data. It's actually data based on the book, which really launched me on this journey. So back in 2016, I had the privilege of co-authoring a book called 30 Days to Natural Blood Pressure Control. I co-authored it with Dr. Greg Steinke and with nurse practitioner Trudy Lee. It is still one of the best-selling high blood pressure books in the English language, and it is impacting hundreds, thousands of people. We were excited early on when we came out with this book to see what would happen when people actually took the book and used it in community-based programs. We had a series of longer videos that went along with the book, and we measured what happened in 3 community-based programs. These were smaller programs, altogether some 25 participants who had high blood pressure. When those individuals were analyzed as far as the results of what happened while on the program, their average systolic blood pressure, the upper number, went from 157.5 down to 140.4. That is an over 17-point drop in as little as 30 days. On the diastolic side of things, averaging an 8-point drop in those 25 individuals. And yes, for those of you that are statistically educated, the results were highly statistically significant with a p-value of less than 0.001. What that means in plain English is that there's only one chance in 1,000 that you would expect to see changes of that magnitude just by chance alone. In other words, we say, that's real. Having said that, you might be asking, what about the program would make a difference? I want to share with you some of those things in these closing minutes of our program. First, we're going to talk about the importance of connecting with other people. We'll emphasize that by cutting to a segment that I presented live in the second week of our weekly sessions that were designed to support people on their 30-day journey. Let's take a listen. I've got to tell you, though, as we begin tonight, about one of life's great tragedies. Really, it's a great tragedy. And some of you no doubt have heard the stories where you'll be hearing the news and in one place there's just terrible drought. And in some other place there are torrential rains. And you just think to yourself, you know, isn't there some way that you could just redistribute that rain from the place that's getting too much, maybe flooding, to the place that's in drought? But I want you to think about that analogy just for a moment and say, what would happen if those two settings were only separated by a single road? Now, I know some of you are saying, well, that can't happen. Even on the top of a mountain, if you've got a road, I mean, you can't have drought on one side and flooding on the other. But I want you to imagine a setting where one person is suffering, and a person in close proximity to them is suffering, and the solution is just, so to speak, a hand breath away. Now, that may seem like a strange illustration, but it's actually talking about an epidemic, dare I say it, a pandemic in the world today, and it's a pandemic of loneliness. Think about it just for a minute. Think about it. How can it exist? How can you have two people in an apartment complex, next door neighbors? How could they both be lonely? Have you ever thought about this? But we're dealing with an epidemic of loneliness. Here's why I'm asking about it tonight. Whether you are using the free videos like many of you are, I know some of you are using the Methuselah Factor book that has the same daily challenges. Day 5's goal was what? Connect. That's exactly right. And many of you have already connected with someone, a partner, as you're going through this journey. I want to try to expand your mind, and I want to tell you that you can increase the benefits of your program and the impact of your program on other people by connecting with someone who you think might be lonely. It doesn't mean you've got to be in touch with them every week, but share something that's happening in this program with maybe someone you haven't reached out to in a while. Maybe it's a family member. Maybe it's a neighbor in your community. Maybe invite them to jump on the program as well. But as you share what you're doing, this increases the likelihood of your success and extends the blessing in your community. Throughout the course of the program, we're not only encouraging people to connect with other people, we're giving them solid lifestyle pointers. One of the keys is actually eating more plant foods. One of the questions that I fielded had to do with the topic of ACE inhibitors in food. Listen to my reply as I gave it during the live presentation. Question. Someone last week sent in a question. I promised to answer it tonight. They said, Dr. DeRose, would you tell us some good sources of ACE inhibitors? I was so excited. About a decade ago, I was asked by a gentleman, and it's an interesting story. I should tell you the story. This fellow worked with churches throughout the state of California, and he was especially involved with health initiatives. And he reached out to me and he said, you know, I found something interesting. There's all kinds of churches that do health events in their communities. And every one of those health events, they have a blood pressure check. Every one of them. He said, but none of those churches have any program for high blood pressure for their communities. And so he reached out to me. He said, Dr. DeRose, would you film 3 one-hour presentations dealing with high blood pressure? And so I did this before the book ever came out. And so we came out with a series, we called it Reversing Hypertension Naturally. Reversing Hypertension Naturally, it's a video series, you can still get it. It was actually produced by Amazing Facts. It was a partnership with several ministries, Weimar Institute out in California and some others. And while I was doing the research for that program, I came across something that just excited me. I found that there was a whole group of foods that contained ACE inhibitory compounds. You say, well, what are ACE inhibitory compounds? The best tolerated blood pressure medications today work on a hormonal system. It's the renin, aldosterone, angiotensin system. And this hormonal system, if you're taking a blood pressure medication that ends in pril, it is working directly as an ACE inhibitor. So you may be taking something like lisinopril or ramipril. These are all ACE inhibitors. There's a related group of drugs that are called the angiotensin receptor blockers. They work on the similar pathways, and these all end in sartan. So if you're on losartan or telmisartan, anything that ends in sartan, that's also working on this system. So here's the interesting thing. In your foods are actually these natural ACE inhibitory compounds. Think about this. How did they get there? My Native American friends, they would likely tell me the Creator put these compounds in the foods to help your blood pressure. Look at the list up here. It may not project all that well, but what you see is you see broccoli has ACE inhibitory compounds. And you'll see a number of beans or things in the bean family like chickpeas or garbanzos, mung beans, peanuts, soybeans. You can see that mushrooms and corn and potatoes, wheat, garlic, rice, all of these things have natural ACE inhibitory compounds. So here's the amazing thing. When you're eating these whole plant foods, you're getting actually in small doses pharmacologic agents to lower your blood pressure. Isn't that incredible? Now, like I said already tonight, you don't have to worry about eating too much broccoli and garbanzo beans. I've never seen anyone in the ER because they said, you know what, I had a bunch of garbanzo beans and mushrooms, and I got all those ACE inhibitors. You don't have to worry. Isn't that amazing? If you took your whole bottle of telmisartan, you'd be in big trouble, wouldn't you? Okay? Yeah, you would be. Take your whole bottle of lisinopril. This is not good, okay? But you can't overdose on the things that are in the food. So this is a really exciting slide.
12: 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It's as simple as going to my YouTube channel, Compass Health Consulting. 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Hey, if you're on tribal council, what would happen if your entire tribal council went on this 30-day journey together? Would that not be remarkable? How about you work in a tribal health department? What would happen if your team actually went on this 30-day journey together? What kind of a testimony would you have to encourage those that you're serving? Think about it. I encourage you to take the step, 1 month to better health, 30 days to natural diabetes and high blood pressure control. For all of us at American Indian and Alaska Native Living, I am Dr. David DeRose wishing you the very best of health.
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22: With SRN News, I'm Keith Peters in Washington. Several Maine Democrats are jockeying to replace Graham Plattner as the nominee to take on Republican Senator Susan Collins in November. Correspondent Laura Winters reports.
23: A lot of uncertainty in both Democrat and Republican circles in Maine as Democrats look to replace Graham Plattner on the ticket now that he's dropped out, and Republicans are left to wonder who Susan Collins will be running against and what their new strategy will be. Collins is trying to win a sixth term in the Senate in a state that voted for Kamala Harris back in 2024. Democrats have until July 27th to declare a new candidate. Laura Winters reporting.
22: There's more fighting in the Middle East as the U.S. and Iran intensify their conflict.
24: U.S. President Donald Trump had threatened to begin targeting infrastructure in Iran over its continued attacks on ships trying to go through the Strait of Hormuz through a route around Oman to the south. Missile alert sirens went off in Bahrain, Kuwait, and Qatar this morning as Iran retaliated. There's no word on if there's any damage in those Gulf countries, but it just shows how everything is escalating, and this interim deal to try to end the war now looks increasingly at risk.
22: Correspondent John Gambrell reporting. The defendant in Charlie Kirk's killing told his roommate he wishes he hadn't done it. The day after the conservative activist was shot in the neck while speaking to a crowd at Utah Valley University, that according to a recording played in court Thursday. Lance Twiggs, who is also suspect Tyler Robinson's romantic partner, described the interaction with Robinson at their apartment in an interview with law enforcement that was aired by prosecutors. On Wall Street, the Dow by 139 points. This is SRN News.
25: Foundations of Freedom, a look at America's founding principles and the leaders who shaped our nation.
26: When Abraham Lincoln was elected president in 1860, America stood on the edge of collapse. Over the next 4 years, the Civil War claimed more than 700,000 lives and tested whether our republic could endure. As the war drew to a close, Lincoln looked beyond victory. He looked toward healing. In his second inaugural address, he challenged the nation, "Let us strive on to bind up the nation's wounds, to achieve and cherish a just and lasting peace." Lincoln understood that preserving the greatest experiment in self-government required more than winning a war. It required the character to restore what had been broken. More than 160 years later, America still faces division. The question is not whether we'll disagree. The question is whether we still have the wisdom and the character to heal together.
22: Here's the Wall Street Business Report.
27: Mortgage interest rates have inched up again.
28: Mortgage buyer Freddie Mac says the average rate on a 30-year mortgage rose this week to 6.49%. It's now back to where it was 2 weeks ago. When mortgage rates rise, it can add hundreds of dollars a month in cost to a home loan, reducing home buyers' purchasing power. Mortgage rates have been mostly trending higher for months. Higher oil prices due to the war with Iran raised expectations for hotter inflation, pushing up the long-term bond yields that influence mortgage rates. The trend has contributed to lackluster home sales this year. I'm Alex Vega.
27: Meta says it's investing more than $9 billion to build its first artificial intelligence data center in Canada and its largest outside the United States. That facility is set to be built in Sturgeon County, Alberta. Officials say they've created a regulatory framework that welcomes such investments. On Wall Street at the close, the Dow was up 139 points. For the Wall Street Business Report, I'm Bob Agnew.
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0: My wife was giving me directions as we drove. Turn here, straight ahead at the light, left here. As we got close to our destination, she said, right here. So I turned right. No, left, she said. What she meant to say was, turn left right here, but right here means right here. So I dutifully drove in what turned out to be the wrong direction. God promises to guide your life at every step. The Bible makes an emphatic statement in Proverbs 3, 5, and 6. Trust in the Lord with all your heart and lean not on your own understanding. In all your ways acknowledge Him and He shall direct your paths. There's nothing equivocal in what God said there. Trust in the Lord and He shall direct. God has promised and His promises are sure. God's willingness to direct the lives of His children is never in question. The believer's unwillingness to follow can cause problems, though. Impatience can do the same. A young man or woman who grows tired of waiting for the right one may simply settle for second best. That unwillingness to give God adequate time to work out His plans, proving to be the difference between a happy future and a troubled life. And in some cases, a person who prays to know God's will might not be able to discern His leading because he or she hasn't taken the time to become accustomed to the sound of God's voice. Connecting with God every day and continually receiving the gift of the Holy Spirit produces an intimacy with heaven that makes sure God's voice will be heard. God wants to lead your life. He desires to see the gospel go to the ends of the earth and His children experience growth to full spiritual maturity. The Holy Spirit accomplishes this great work. As you receive the Spirit day by day, you'll understand God's will in a deeper way and surrender more completely to God. I'm John Bradshaw for It Is Written.

0: What is truth? Ever since humans have existed, we've been searching for truth. Today, it's popular to believe that there is no absolute truth. Today's question, do you believe the devil is a real being?
1: Evil's just a symbol when things are different from how people wish they would be.
2: Whenever bad stuff happens, it's usually the devil that's doing it. And whenever we have bad temptations, it's him.
3: I felt evil. I know it's real.
0: Jesus Christ said, "For this reason I came into the world to testify to truth." God's word has absolute truth. Here's what the scriptures say. Revelation 12 says, "The great dragon was hurled down, that ancient serpent called the devil or Satan, who leads the whole world astray. He was hurled to the earth and his angels with him." For more of God's truth, visit BibleInfo.com, a public service of the Seventh-day Adventist Church.

few years ago, I found a coupon deal for a glass blowing workshop. I like different types of art, and I'm fascinated at how a work of art is created from melted globs of sand. What's most remarkable is the amount of heat that has to be applied to mold and shape it. The liquid sand is plucked out of a cast iron stove and spun around, put back into the heat, shaped and bent, and then it's formed into different shapes and sizes. And just when you think the process is over, it has to go back into the heat for several more days to harden and protect it so it doesn't break. The heat and the pressure shape it. It's like that with us too. Sometimes the pressures of our own making to be a good parent, a good spouse, a good employee or boss. Other times the pressure comes from a financial challenge, a health problem, a relationship. And you can feel like you've been thrown into life's furnace and the heat and the pressure causes pain that feels unbearable. There's a verse in Romans that talks about rejoicing in your suffering, knowing that it produces endurance. Endurance produces character, and character produces hope. It is a hard verse to embrace because if you're like me, you don't like pain. To be stretched, bent, and molded by the circumstances we face in life, that's painful and at times unbearable. And some of the most significant moments that shape us come from a place of pain. So let these be your words of hope. Allow God to use the pain and the pressure you're facing to shape you. And when the heat gets too much to bear, turn to Him. He is for you. And He can use that heat and that pain to make something absolutely beautiful in the end.

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1: A change has come over me. He changed my life, and now I'm free. Jermaine is coming at this time.

0: In the spring of 1842, I finally decided to obey the voice in my head that told me to witness to my scholars. With a suddenly light heart, I picked up my hat, left my studies, and started out for Troy, Maine on foot. Well, just a few more miles. I have a feeling I should stop at this cottage. I don't want to spend the night with strangers. Well, it won't hurt to ask for a drink of water.
1: Sit down. I'm glad you came.
0: Sir, you've been weeping. What's the matter?
1: I just buried my only son. I feel terrible.
0: I see you hold a Bible in your hand. Can you not find comfort there?
1: I'm not a Christian. My burden seems greater than I can bear. Will you stay the night with me?
0: Of course. And I hope I can bring you some comfort. Do you not know that Jesus is willing to carry your burden for you?
1: How can you know that?
0: He says, "Come unto me, all ye that labor and are heavy laden, and I will give you rest. Take my yoke upon you." He bowed in prayer, and my new friend seemed relieved. In the morning, I helped him to erect the family altar and went on my way. All nature seemed to join my glad heart in the praise of God.
2: What a beautiful morning.
3: Go into that house.
2: What? Who said that?
0: It must have been my imagination. But I have such a strong feeling I'd better do it.

0: Why, schoolmaster, come in.
1: Olivia Porter, how nice to see you. Is your father in?
0: No, but mother is. Mother! Willie! Mason! Arlene, come see who's paid us a visit.
2: Mr. White, what are you doing in Troy?
1: Mrs. Porter, I've come with a very special purpose. Lately, I've learned some wonderful truths that I would like to share with you.
2: Truths, schoolmaster? Whatever do you mean?
1: It's about the soon coming of Jesus, but, well, it will take a little time to explain. May I study the Bible with you and have prayer?
2: Oh, schoolmaster, that's so kind of you. But first, let me send the children after the neighbors so they can hear, too.
3: Thank you all for coming. It is gratifying to see so many here. The news I have for you is very important. First, how many of you are professed Christians? Oh, none of you.
2: Oh, I guess not, schoolmaster, but we have heard that Jesus might be coming soon.
4: Yep, we've heard all some such.
5: That's what Mr. Miller preaches, ain't it?
6: Been hearing it a lot lately.
7: Heard it at the meetings here in town.
1: What you've heard is true.
5: But isn't there supposed to be a millennium first?
8: I always heard he wasn't coming in person, just in our hearts like.
9: Some folks was talking about it at the general store, but they were saying he's coming on a cloud.
8: Tell us what you know about it, schoolmaster.
1: The best way to start is to tell what happened to me. Like many of you, I thought William Miller was a fanatic. And so, my friends, the 2300 days, or years, are to end sometime in 1843. Then Jesus will come to earth in person. We must get ourselves right with God. With your permission, I will now kneel in prayer. But you're not Christians. I didn't expect you to kneel with me.
2: Oh, we want to be ready too, schoolmaster. Please pray for us.
4: Yes, please.
6: Please pray. We need your prayers.
7: God bless you, brother.
1: As I visited my scholars, it seemed to me that the Lord could not have selected a duty more humbling to my pride. One day, I went to visit the chairman of the school board who had hired me to teach at Troy.
10: I'm very sorry, Mr. White, to find you in this state of mind.
1: Please, sir, just let me pray with you.
10: Well, you're a good teacher and a gentleman. I shall not forbid you.
1: In a few days, I had visited all of my scholars and was on my way home with the sweet assurance that I had done my duty. When I visited the place a few weeks later, a general reformation was in progress. Lectures were held during the summer, and by winter most of the people in the town had embraced religion.
11: I'm pleased that your trip to Troy Village went so well, son. Will you go back soon to continue God's work?
1: Mother, I have done God's work, and it's all that I'm going to do. I want to get on with my life, to continue my education.
11: If you believe in the Advent, why bother with an education?
1: Why? Mother, I'll need all the education I can get if I want to teach.
4: Your mother is right, James. If the Lord is coming in the next year or so, isn't it silly to spend your time in school instead of preaching to warn the world?
1: Me? A preacher? I feel so unworthy.
11: Son, you just be willing and let God take care of the worthy.
4: Where are you going?
5: To talk with Eldridge Smith, my roommate at St. Albans and Reedfield.
11: But he's not a Christian. How can he give you counsel on spiritual matters?
5: He's a good, honest man. Besides, we always tell each other everything.
1: And besides, I just don't see how I dare to preach when I have so little education. Don't you think I'm right, Eldridge?
12: Well, James, I don't know whether Jesus will come in 1843, but you obviously believe it.
1: I do.
12: Then I think it well for me to say, follow the convictions of your own mind.
1: You're right, Eldridge. I shall make a speaking appointment right away. Thank you for your candor and good counsel.
11: How did the congregation accept you, son?
3: Oh, they didn't laugh, at least not out loud. But it was a lean time for me, and I was so embarrassed. First of all, one woman called me elder.
11: Now, what's so bad about that?
3: I don't want to be an elder. The word upset me so much, I don't remember anything else that happened all day.
4: Well, you'll have another chance when you speak with those two young preachers who are visiting the area.
3: Oh, I don't even want to think about it.
11: I'm sorry the meeting was such a trial to you, son.
3: Mother, I was so humiliated. I became so confused. I couldn't even finish. I thought the Lord was supposed to sustain those who serve him.
4: James, has it occurred to you that your unwillingness and lack of humility prevent your being sustained?
3: You're right, Father. From now on, I will live only for Christ and his gospel.
1: With my decision came peace and freedom. I also felt the importance of studying the Advent doctrine in earnest. In September, an acquaintance and I attended a huge gathering of Advent believers in eastern Maine.
3: Look, Elder, there's the great tent. I hear it seats about 4,000 people.
13: Yes, Brother White. It was made especially for Elder Miller with funds raised at the East Kingsington Camp Meeting.
3: Let's hurry and get seats. They say hundreds of folks have to be turned away at each meeting.
1: Elder Miller taught that scriptural prophecies are not mysterious and impenetrable, but that the Bible, if it is what it purports to be, will explain itself.
14: The prophecies of Daniel are God's warning to the earth, to give people time to prepare for the soon coming of Jesus and the end of the world.
15: But Brother Miller, the Bible says God is long-suffering, not willing that any should perish. He won't let anyone be lost.
14: And whosoever was not found written in the book of life was cast into the lake of fire. I think that's clear enough.
15: Oh, but Revelation is a book of symbols.
14: Well then, what about the book of Matthew? The Son of Man shall gather out of his kingdom all them that do iniquity and shall cast them into a furnace of fire.
15: Well, it does sound ominous.
14: And Malachi says plainly, the day that cometh shall burn them up.
15: I see your point, sir.
3: Father Miller's preaching is clear and powerful, Elder. He's given me much to think about.
13: He's given us all much to think about. Oh, look! See those two men?
3: The two distinguished men coming this way?
13: Yes, the one on the left is a newspaper editor. I wonder what he has to say about Father Miller.
16: You know, Obadiah, I took a prejudice against Mr. Miller when he first came among us. I thought he had made a glaring error in interpreting the scripture prophecies to mean the world would end in 1843.
17: Have you changed your mind, then?
16: After attending his lectures, I'm convinced he's a man of excellent character.
17: It's true that everywhere he goes, a revival follows. He reaches minds no one else seems to have any influence over.
16: What impresses me most is that he makes his arguments so forcefully that, well, if his premises are correct, one cannot escape his conclusions.